0: very simple man, very practical, and universal teaching. Everybody understandable. Now, three principles, the part is this way. Renunciation, and bodhicitta, and sunyata wisdom. I want you to understand why he called the essential or principle part to liberation. Because Western world, the renunciation has the different connotation, and they're scared and losing their pleasure. But no way out without renunciation. Well, first of all of us, we consider to be free from the ego mind, from the bondage, of samsara. We all consider what makes the bondage to samsara, and what makes unhappy is the not having renunciation. Now, what is renunciation? What makes renounce? Now, reason we are unhappy because we extremely craving with sensory object or samsari object, and we grasp the thing. We are seeking to solve problem, but we are not seeking right place. The right place is the grasping. Once one ego grasping, the tagging is to make loose. That is all. Supposedly that according to Buddhist point of view, monk nuns, having the renunciation vow, right? The meaning of monk nun, to renounce world, means less grasping, less craving sensory object. Cannot say that monk nuns give up already samsara, because monk nun has stomach, so the thing is English words renounce has tricky language, you can say monk nuns renounce stomach, maybe you can say certain terms which is not necessarily monk nuns put stomach there. So I want you understand the renounce the sensory pleasure. It doesn't mean you throw flower away, you throw nice things, you throw away. That doesn't mean you renounce. Renounce is something to do totally in experience. So now the meaning of renunciation, samsara, is not you throw away samsara. Because your body, your nose is samsara. How can you throw your nose like this? Your mind, your body is, well, at least my body, my mind is samsara. So I cannot throw away. So, for that reason, renunciation means to make less craving, make reasonable, instead of too much pressure, psychological pressure, one step, and lead case in his action. Now, it's very important to know what point then, we should less grasping on the sensory pleasure. The many times our grasping, craving, desire on the pleasure or worldly pleasure does not give the satisfaction. That is the main point. It leads to more dissatisfied, more psychologically, more cave reaction. That is the main point. If you have some wisdom, some method to handle perfectly some extent, by utilizing persons, you know, sensory object, and not bring the negative reaction, it's all right. You touch flower. So, human being, we are capable. We can judge ourselves how much power we can go into the pleasure, experience of sensory pleasure, without mixed up, without confused. We should judge. It is completely up to individual experience. It's like French wine. Some French people, not possible to take wine, even though they lie, you know, but because circumstances of nervous system. Some French people take a little bit, some French people take bigger, some people bigger. So I want you to understand, Buddhist scriptures completely forbidding the monk and nuns to drink wine. Not the reason wine is bad, you know. Grape is bad, you know. Grape is beautiful. Grape tree. Especially the red grape wine is fantastic color. Oh, because we are ordinary, you know, beginner to path to liberation. They easily to quote with the negative energy. For that reason, you know, not the wine itself is bad. All right? That's a good example for the renunciation. What is one Indian great saint? Who is this? Who drink wine one time? Who is this Indian? Remember this? I don't remember the Indian saint, this one. Great Indian saint. He went in the some place where is, you know, wine selling place, you know, bar. Then he drank. Then the man says, "How you going to pay?" You know, after the sun set, he will pay. So he drank. This man, you know, he want money. He drink. Somehow this scent, he controls sunset. So you can see, you know, these kind of higher realization is like, you know, miracle realization, or you can go esoteric realization, or you can go, you know what I mean, you know. It's something incomprehensible by the ordinary us. But he still control. He could control sun. He control, he drink, you know, one is maybe 30 gallons or something like that, without TV making. My point is, you know, renunciation of samsara is not only the monk nuns, you know, the business, you know. As long we are seeking, you know, liberation or enlightenment, everybody should have renunciation of samsara. That if you check your own life, your own daily experience, you can see we are caught such small pleasure. Such small pleasure. We consider tremendous hang up, Tremendous hang up with grasping, and not so much value. You understand? So now, the point is, Western way of thinking is a similar Buddhist attitude. Western society thinking, I should have best, biggest one. Isn't it? The same thing, Buddhism. You should have best, last, you understand? Perfect pleasure, rather than you are fighting on, you know, pleasure of one glass of wine. So that's why useless, you know, are the grasping attitude, useless actions to abandon. Something you make meaningful, liberated life, does have to be actualized. No, I don't want you understand only philosophical point of view. We are capable. We examine our own mind, and we can comprehend that this kind of my mind daily, you know, to bring problems, and which is not worthwhile objectively and subjectively. So this the way, the meditation, we can correct our the attitude. We can correct our action. Don't think that my attitude, my action is, you know, my previous karma. I cannot do anything. That is misunderstanding of karma. Don't think I'm the powerless. We do have power. Human being, we do have power to change our lifestyle, to change our attitude, to change our habit. That capacity you call maybe Buddha potentiality or God potentiality or whatever you call. That's why Buddhism is simple. And it is universal teaching. It is understandable any religions or non-religious people. Now, opposite of renunciation of samsara is extreme mind. Another way I'm saying, most of time, our mind, the grasping, craving mind, is the giving projection overestimate way. That project nothing to do with the object of reality. But I want you to understand Buddhism objectively. Buddhism not saying there aren't objectively any beauty. There is beauty. This flower has certain beauty. But that is the only conventional. Or in other words, relative. Okay. Now. The craving mind is the projecting which is beyond somehow, you know, relative level. So that has nothing to do with object. Oh, that is the hypnotize, if you want to know. Hypnotize? Yeah. Communicating? Oh. And that is hallucinating. That is deluded. And holding wrong entity. That without observation, intensive observation, and without a introspective wisdom, one cannot discover. For that reason, Buddhism meditate means, you know, checking. So this kind of way of checking is we call analytical meditation, that involving logic, that involving philosophy. So the Buddhist philosophy and the psychology, those helps to see things better. Therefore, the analytical meditation is a scientific way of analyze once one experience. Oh, I want you to understand, maybe monk nuns, you know, not renounce at all. Well, it's true, isn't it? Oh. So you see, Buddhism, we have superficial structure and universal structure. Don't you think? I'm sure you all of you know. Monk nuns, we say we renounce, you know. We try. It means we try, that's all. The sometimes Western thinking that monk nuns are holy. We are not holy, you know. We try. That's reasonable, okay? Don't overestimate again that one. It's very important. We are community. We are Buddhist community, you know. We have good understanding each other, lay people and monk nuns. And that is the goal. Just live at ease. Otherwise, unhealthy, overestimate expectation each other. Okay. Now, better do my business. All right. Maybe, I think renunciation, concerning renunciation introduction is maybe that enough, you know. Bodhicitta. Now, bodhicitta is this way. One understands what's one problem of ego and craving, desire, angry, you know, the impatient, or one's one situation, uncope situation, disaster situation within oneself. And one feels oneself is the compassion object because of those situations. So that then from their beginning, this situation I am is not only me has ego complex, you know, problem as I do, and in the society situation in the world, some people are higher class, some are middle class, lower class, some are super beauty, some are middle, some are a little bit this, some are ugly. Everybody try to seek happy, not desire miserable. Same thing me. Huh. Then beginning, equilibrium, feeling calm. With the enemy, with the strange, with your friend, somehow come, equilibrium. Deep down, not the intellectual, something really sincerely, you know, some deep down, bottom of the heart, comes, is really, truly same thing. However, Buddhism, we teach technical meditation, how equalize all universal living being. Without equilibrium, some extent equilibrium feeling, with all universal living being, not possible to say that I want to give my life to others, and bodhicitta is not possible. So the bodhicitta is something most precious, you know, the diamond, you know, sort of diamond mind. In order to have put space there, one have to be equalized feeling with all universal living being. I want you to understand the distinct, the commonest idea of the equal and the Buddhist the idea. The Buddhist idea, the equilibrium, is the one can experience. It is possible right now. Communist idea, equilibrium is maybe after billion years later, you know, possible. Unless everybody has gone. That's not possible. Now, the point is, Buddhism is healthy mind. Healthy mind, equilibrium, realize that should have, because we should discover healthy mind. Oh. It's something to do with the inner mind, not the outside human being. So the my business is, I should have not bothered by the, you know, projecting enemy, by the, you know, projecting grasping tight object and something forget about. Or these three category object is, you know, which is I made my own mind. It's not outside existence. So as long you have hatred to object of one human being, as long you have, you know, craving, overestimated object, you know, desire, as long you have the indifferent, losing, ignore, so you can see, hatred, and, you know, desire, and ignorant, you know, ignoring, you don't want to know this, I don't care what he is doing, I don't care Africa what is happening. So ignore it. So that this poison by concerning this object is the my problem, not the object problem. How can I happy and content to satisfy if little bit is my biggest problem? Enemy, you know. How can I be happy? You look me. So you understand that the equilibrium is something to do in experience. You understand? Oh, forget about bodhicitta. We all long way to go, baby. No. What I express is, you know, in Tibetan Buddhism, Lama Jitongkapa, the most impassive, you know, equilibrium feeling. This is the most difficult realization, you know. So that was my expression, you know. So it's worthwhile to try, at least, you know. Even though you know what I mean, difficult, try. So the equilibrium is something middle way. Another way to say it, middle way. So that's why, particular point of view, in order to healthy Buddhist people are healthy, we should have equalized feeling with the Western religion, East religion, equalized feeling and respect for the all the people who practice Christian. We should respect them happy. As long as you happy, that is your business. I think it is a mistake that Western baby Buddhist people and thinking that Buddhism is better than Christian. I think it's wrong. It is not true, firstly. And secondly, it gives bad vibration and unhealthy mind. Oh, I really feel that sometimes Buddhist people can learn from the Christian. Oh. For example, when I was in Spain, I visited some of the monasteries of Christian. And the Christian monk, where they're living, where their renunciation seems much better than the renounce of the monastery of Tibetan. Tibetan Buddhism, Tibetan, you know, community of monastery, we still have individualistic attitude. And those Christian community, the monk, they're completely unified. They have no individual position. I think for me, sort of, you know, taking refuge object, those monkey are. Of course, individualistic is concerning individual need of individual growth. All right, isn't it? That is all right. That's why different religion is existed. Now, from the equilibrium, you know, from the equilibrium, the practicing, you know, daily practicing as much as you could, and not having enemy, you know, not having tormented grasping, you know, exaggerated grasping, you know, exotic, you know, object of craving, not having, and then this way you can grow in that space, equilibrium space, you can grow your bodhicitta, which is the dedicated attitude for the all universal living being. Oh, the bodhicitta is extremely higher, you know, extremely higher realization, which is completely opposite of self-cherishing attitude. Is giving oneself complete service for others in order to lead most highest liberation, not the temporary. We have extreme thought. Sometimes we too much emphasis putting tremendous energy for nothing gaining. Like this, Western, athletic, some of the athletic is a good example. Athletic, you know, motor jump. He spent all his money and energy, everything is to just jump with, you know, motorcycle, you know. And the result, he killed himself, you know. So what? Now, bodhicitta is something very practical, I tell you. It is something medicine. Self-cherished thought is like, nail or saw you're putting in your heart, always uncomfortable. But the bodhicitta, since you begin to open, incredible, tremendous, peaceful, tremendous pleasure you gain. Exhaust less energy you gain. Forget about the enlightenment, you know. You open for others. It's a tremendous pleasure, tremendous satisfaction you gain. It is very interesting that to work for others is infinite. So life is rich. Life is rich and interested continuously. So you can see Western people, they bored easily. Therefore they take drugs and they think they easily bored. They can't see what to do. Not that those people who take drugs and they think these are the something, you know, unintelligent, you know. They do have intelligence, but they don't know their energy is put some way to be beneficial for the society or something themselves. They can't see blocks, you know. So then they destroy themselves. So if you don't want the understanding, bodhicitta is to dedicate others. Sometimes difficult that way understanding. You can make bodhicitta is a selfish attitude too. Why? What I'm saying, practical point of view. You begin to open to others. You know, your tide is here, heart is tied, completely tied, you know, ego tied. You understand, you know, I and ego tied. This text says something, the ego is, you know, the iron, the ego is iron tied, you know. Lama Jitsongkhap says, you know. So that this iron tiedness, the heart, how to lose it? When you begin to dedicate. Unbelievable, peaceful, unbelievable relaxation. Even selfish attitude, you can do practically that one, I say. I don't know what I'm saying anymore. So, the really matter is attitude. Really matter is attitude. Complete attitude. If you make your attitude to really open for the all universal living being, you understand? And you dedicate it. It is enough to relax. I think, my opinion, this is much more powerful, you know, bodhicitta attitude is much more powerful, much more practical in Western environment, you know, than meditation schooling yourself. Anyway, 20th century society, our life, we don't have time for meditation.
1: Oh.
0: Even if you try, self-change needs. Last night I'm too late, yesterday my heart worked. But I really believe that strong, dedicated attitude, determination, from one day I might rest this life, today, I, as much as possible, I dedicate for others. I think this is so powerful. Anyway, some of the people attitude, their meditation is they want something, you know, concrete consultation. You know, it's not possible concrete consultation in such short time without the life, you know, put together. And the Westerners, very difficult to put their own life together, I tell you. That the most difficult thing, this is a, you know, Tibetan monk projection, of course. Yeah, especially me, you know. Well, yeah. Because you have to be organized your life. If you not organize your life, how can be you good meditator? Not possible. Not possible. Life disorder? How could be good meditation? I don't know what I'm talking. I think that I control. All right. Now, I think somebody said time is over. You know, I'm scared, you know. Anyway, next subject is, you know, sunyata. Sunyata is, you know, His Holiness going to explain, you know. Okay? You shouldn't worry. However, what I'm going to say is this way, that the renunciation and the bodhicitta, the wisdom, universal reality, these three is essence of Buddhism, essence of Christian, essence of universal religion. There's no contradiction at all. Westerners easily make rationalization that these Buddhist monks talking is the East trip. These three are not Eastern culture, no Tibetan culture. Anyway, historically, you do know when Shakyamuni teach Four Noble Truths, Four Noble Truths, whose culture? The essence of religion is nothing particular one country's culture. Compassion, love, reality is whose culture? Okay, all right. All right. That's why. That's why the three principles of Four Noble Truths or a right path, you can exercise, implement any country, any nation. There's no contradiction at all. Where? Also, we have to understand that these three principles, meditation, the process, the Lord, the Manjushri, to Lama Tsongkhapa, Lama Tsongkhapa passed up to now. It's not something, you know, Gelugpa things. It is contained all the Tibetan tradition, four tradition. So we should not give misconception that, you know, the four traditions, we practice differently. You cannot say, Kajuba renunciation, Kelubha renunciation, Sajjaba renunciation, Yumaba renunciation, Sajjaba Buddhist, Kelubha refuge, Kajuba refuge, different. How could you say? I don't care. Any room, even if Shakyamuni comes here, they are different, I'm going to reject. For me, even if Shakyamuni Buddha come here, sort of manifest, this is the light, you know, say, they are different, I'm going to say no. People easily deluded, you know. People easily hallucinated. I want you to know, the first thing, in order to you become Buddhist Siddha, is only taking refuge in Buddha, Dharma, Sangha, that is all. Then how can you say you look for refuge and get you for refuge different? No, I want you to understand. I think I want to say something. We have limitation concepts, limitation to orientation. I want you to see human beings are how limited. Now, I put example this way. Vietnamese Buddhist people cannot visualize Tibetan Buddha. Tibetans cannot visualize Chinese Buddha. Okay. Oh, Westerners are very difficult to visualize Japanese Buddha. That means you ignore all those Buddhas? That means you discriminate, you know? I take only Tibetan Buddha. I only take West Buddha. East Buddha, I give up, you know? Japanese Buddha, I give up, you know? You understand now? How we are limited. Well, that is I call human being limitation. They cannot understand universal levels. That's why they put such way cultural limitation in order to ego can go on. If I say badly that each of nations, the Buddhist people, they hang on their Buddha is their ego grasping object. Understand? And also scientifically that I'm checking out Western, people, many Western people study Tibetan, painter. And when they make Buddha, completely different Buddha, they make exactly Westernized Buddha. Well, they do. Even though they exactly teach dimension, Tibetan style, like this. The example is Tibetan example, But when they make it, Westernized. This is scientific, my experience. That shows that a human being can do only through their limitation experience you can paint it, anything, isn't it? In the world. Oh. Anyway, I think it is so pity that also Gelugpa's thinking, they don't want to take refuge Nyumabha taking refuge like Bhema Sambhava. If I say, I think it's a pity that all the Gelugpa, many Tibetan texts, Gelugpa texts, written, Lamaji Tsongkhapa is a manifestation of Bhema Sambhava. Maybe I say Lamaji Tsongkhapa is a manifestation of Jesus. Well, oh, I think very, I tell you, first misconception comes from taking refuge, I tell you. First thing is taking refuge is you have to learn. Taking refuge is not easy. It's something very profound, Then taking refuge, beginning you take a fanatical view of understanding of Buddha, Dhamma, Sangha. Then you become a fanatical Buddhist, Okay, my advice is, if you are truly a Buddhist, you taking refuge, 10 generations of Buddha, you taking refuge, 10 generations of Bodhisattva, isn't it? In 10 generations, there's no division, West, East, isn't it? I think sometimes too much visual eye orientation is no good. I don't care. Anyway, Buddha Dhamma is not object of I. It's good Christian way explaining God is something, you know, you understand? Something, you know, omnipresent, you know, universal or something. Actually, that good understanding. Still, my Buddha, my Dhamma, my Sangha. Rubbish. That is the problem. If you attach, you know, if you attach a particular object of my Lama or my thing, ridiculous. Buddha says, you should not attach me and you should not attach enlightenment, you cannot attach six parameter, you cannot attach anything. I think time is run out, isn't it? Yeah. Maybe a couple of minutes, you know, I'm still unfortunate, you know, that, you know, His Holiness, you know, cannot come. I really truly wish, you know, that imparting His Holiness is like Buddha, you know, second Buddha coming in this earth. You know, I feel so unfortunate that His Holiness cannot come. You know, you have to put, you know, such garbage, you know, as usual one. So please, you know, one maybe short time, just a couple of minutes, we meditate, okay? And we meditate and we sending our energy, our, you know, what is it, the light energy, you know, to purifying any obstacles of, you know, anything, okay? Especially from our heart, what blissful radiant light with the rainbow energy we send it to His Holiness heart. And from the His Holiness Dalai Lama's heart, also what radiant light with the Om Mani Padme Hum mantra coming, our heart.

0: for the entire our body, nervous system, from the feet up to crown, filled by the Om Mani Padme Hum mantra with the rainbow radiant light from His Holiness' heart. Thank you so much. Thank you. Thank you. And have a nice day. Thank you. Thank you. Thank you.
1: Dashi Delek, number two, Lamrum Shevi, KG Gundu Tavato, Pergi Nanjo Senshiye. 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

0: Jashi Delek, number two, Lamrum Shevi, Geji Gundu Taveto, Pyogi Nancho Senshiye. 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
1: This afternoon, again, unfortunately, I have to come here and have to talk nonsense things for you, so excuse me. However, His Holiness feeling much better now. This afternoon I heard. This morning Guru was talking on the subject of the renunciation and the bodhicitta. Now this time I will talk sunyata wisdom. Now, Buddhist point of view, having the renunciation of samsara and the loving kindness, the bodhicitta, is alone not enough to root cut of the ego and to root cut of dualistic mind. by meditating, by practicing the loving kindness, the bodhicitta, eliminate the gross attachment and creepy feeling, but the desire and the attachment is rooted by the ego and the dualistic mind. So without understanding the sunyata or non-duality, not possible to stop the root of problem, human problem. It is like this, maybe example. If the boil water, you put the cold water or one ice, it is enough to come down, but not stop totally, not extinguish totally the quality of boil, again boil.

0: Well, no, another thing is, first beginning, pure motivation, love. Then the time passed, you know, becomes then mixture, and becomes black love, dark love. Then, understand? Then, first beginning, the white love transforming into the black magic. For you, not for these people.
1: All right.
0: Oh, so I want you to understand, this is the due to lack of wisdom, due to not having penetrated, you know, wisdom to go beyond the relativity projection. That's why you can see even religious, you know, the motivation, you know, and the religious action. Without a lack of, you know, penetrated wisdom. It becomes, you know, mundane trip. That's why Buddhism does not have sort of good feeling with the fanatic or emotion love. So the many Westerners projecting Buddhism has no love. The love is nothing to do actually, you know, emotional expression. The emotional expression of love is so gross, you know, gross, not refined. But Buddhism concerned, tremendous concern, understanding the need of the object and the understanding of subject, then this is the way loving kindness becomes institute of the selfish attitude. The same thing with the religious, tremendous emphasis on the love and the compassion, but not emphasis on the wisdom. Therefore, the wisdom is the understanding. Wisdom is the, you know, the path to liberation. So you have to gain. Now, concerning emotion, I think Western world is, I think emotion is a big thing. Some reason. I think we should learn somehow, middle way, to react, correspond with the sensory, you know, world. When I was Spain, His Holiness, we visited one monastery. There was one Christian monk who sort of the homage stay isolated place, and His Holiness give question to him that something like that. How you feel when you experience signs of happy or unhappy things coming to you? That his answer was, he says, something like, happy are not necessarily happy, bad are not necessarily bad, not too bad, good are not necessarily too good, something like that. He answered. I was sort of astonished, you know. I'm very happy. Bad are not too bad, good are not too good in the world, he said, whenever he experienced. For me, that is wisdom, anyway. For my small understanding, that is wisdom. We all should learn.

0: No, you can ask yourself, you can do it or not. This monk experience, you can do it or not. For me, this monk, you know, he having this experience. I say, great. I don't care he's enlightened or not, you know. I care, you know. He have that experience. Fantastic. Is it helpful for his life? I'm sure he's blissful. Oh. Anyway, the worldly pleasure, worldly bad is so transitory, you know. So transitory. So the knowing, the transitory nature, the knowing, relative nature, the knowing of the conventional nature, that makes you that free experience. So the Buddhist, you know, way of understanding of sunyata, person who has some kind of understanding of sunyata, for him, exactly similar experience of that freeze head. By seeing that the bad are good, the bad and good are the relative. It is the only existent conventional mind, and not the absolute, quality. The characteristic of ego. The projecting such a fantasy notion onto oneself, and thereby also others. So this is the main rule. Such a emotion reacting and holding it is a concrete, you know, concrete pleasure, concrete pain. So the symbol that you can right now, you can observe that how your ego mind interpreted yourself. That ego mind interpretation, image is the projection of ego. You can check right now. Way of checking this one, nothing to do with the sensory mind. Sensory mind? Sensory. Come again? It is not sense consciousness. Check now. Close eye, check. Simple question. Don't need question of past, future, just ask right now how your mind, the image yourself. Don't need to seek absolute, just to convention you what is, ask it, that is enough. By understanding the conventional mind and the projection of your own imagination, the relating, understanding is the source to realize in sunyata. This way you can break down gross concepts of ego. You can vanish self-pity imagination or oneself by eliminating self-pity imagination of ego. You can go beyond faith. So all the fear, all self-pity image, the emotion, comes from the holding self-pity imagination oneself. Holding self-pity imagination oneself. Also, the gross, you can see, it's like yesterday concept of self-pity imagination is existent today. It's wrong. Thinking yesterday I'm today very bad man. Yesterday because I'm angry. Last year I'm angry. That also wrong. Because you holding self-pity imagination, angry. It's a pretty imagination you still holding today. Today you are not hungry. If that is the logical, then Buddha is also bad. Because when he was in this earth, Shakyamuni, when he was earth, he had 100 wives. He lived 35. He was still dissatisfied. Wow. Now, it is true that ordinary us, our ego, you know, ego has a notion to hold permanent concept self, which is holding all the time, you know, last year, bad guy is me. Buddhist point of view is that's all wrong. So if you have that kind of concept, lifetime, you become, you know, bad guy, because you interpret yourself bad guy. Therefore, the ego's interpretation is unreasonable, nothing so able to do with the reality. Because ego's holding such the existent I, then the beginning, the attachment. Oh, I remember one time, His Holiness having an interview with one monastery about maybe 20-30 months, and one of the Christian His Holiness asking, "What is your interpretation of emptiness?" One of the Christian monk answered was non-attachment is the sunyata, Christian point of view, sunyata. What do you think? For me, somebody is experience of non-attachment, I think it's super. Don't you think it is super? The attachment is the symptom of this world sick, isn't it? Understand? This world way of sick is because attachment. This world. Sick, illness. Middle is sick because attachment. Middle East, oil countries are sick because attachment. Communicating or not? And the Christian monk has non-attachment experience. How you think that? Even Buddhist point of view, person who has non-attachment experience, very, very difficult. For that reason, for me, somebody has experienced that, another religious person, very good, extremely good, and that is reason, I think one should have competent way to respect other religions. How many Buddhist people have experienced non-attachment? Nobody has that. Surprise. Well, excuse me. Anyway, okay, I'm just joking, but it's very important, very important to have non-attachment experience. Very important, all of us. Now, I want you to understand. Western attachment mean? This attach, Western connotation is these two attach, okay? Communicating or no? Now, Buddhist point of view, attachment mean. This, let's say, Buddhist point of view, if this is really attach, and the connotation of sense of attachment, then it is very difficult to separate like this. Oh, this attachment is no problem because it's easy lose, easy cover. Oh. So to say, of course, I don't have attachment is difficult. But the good thing, you know, not have, you know, like iron, like this attachment, to be flexible, I think we should learn. Understand? The attachment, the mind attachment is the symptom which cannot separate. Which cannot separate you from the object. Let's say, Buddhist point of view, attachment with this flower. Yeah? Now, I'm going to talk about Buddhist point of view. The attachment with this flower is the symptom for me. Difficult to wear from this flower. You know? You understand? There's the function of the attachment is not let go as it is. It overestimated way, interpreted that I and the flower wish to be one and not separated from the lifetime. You understand now how I'm sick. I don't want to separate from this flower from now for even my lifetime. What do you think? How I'm crazy? Or this crazy, okay, character is the attachment. So the non-attachment is flexible, middle way, reasonable way. Let go. So you understand the psychology of the non-attachment is an overestimated concept, unrealistic concept. That's why we are suffer. For that reason, human beings suffer. For that reason, Buddhism embraces suffering. Okay? Western point of view, Buddhism have much emphasis on the suffering. They don't understand why. Why Buddhism so much suffering? I have enough money. You understand? I can eat. I have enough clothes. Why I'm not suffering? Why I don't need Buddhism? What did you say suffer? Many Westerners said this way, that it's a misunderstanding of terminology of suffering word. Attachment character is the suffering. You can look at Western society. Because the Western problem is the attachment. It's so simple. And what's the life in the since born, going to school, up to, professor, whatever is built up with attachment. Well, of course, not only Western, East is sentient being. It's a characteristic of sentient being. But why I'm saying strongly Western is this thing? Because sometimes Western have funny, concepts, connotation of happy or suffering. So, philosophically, of course, the research, sunyata, is, we have long regimented explanation, thousands analyzed, okay, the notion of the existent I. But I'm talking about practical, every day, right now, we can do. It's a simple way that you don't think about terminology Buddhism. You don't think about it. Any, books or these things. You just ask simply at the moment how I interpreted myself. That's all. Each time you ask yourself that kind of question, answer comes. strength, I tell you. Because sometimes I'm emanating chicken, you know. Sometimes I'm emanating pig, you know. Sometimes I'm emanating monkey, you know. Ah, then you love yourself. Okay? Simple. You can love yourself. Incredible, what I'm thinking. I'm pig. But one shouldn't worry when you see yourself as pig. One shouldn't worry. Just laugh. Where are you checking? This way, question yourself. You just laugh. Oh. Then you are more close with sunyata. I think so. Because you know something. Your own experience, your own projection is fantasy. You know. Oh. And some extent, you experience selflessness. The sense you lose, you know, trust yourself, you know, your ego. You lose your trust of your own ego. Trust. And it becomes less concrete concepts. So you see, the analyzing or meditation is not necessarily something becomes sad, serious, you know. When you really something understand, you can laugh. You can laugh yourself. Of course, don't love too much yourself alone, you know. otherwise, you are clinically sick, you know. So they interpreted sick, you know. Well, that's a good example. Milarepa. He stay on the, you know, snow mountain. He laugh, he sing himself, you know. What do you think, Dharma? What do you think, Dharma? You think he's sick? Because he has richness, much happiness. So he laugh. So the, you see, entire our life built up with dualistic concepts. In the society world, in relative world, without, you know, building up the dualistic, you know, dualistic concepts, you understand? You are not normal functioning. So that in order to build up it into unify yourself into the society, you build up incredible concepts, these things, you know. Oh, these are the dualistic, you know, concepts. Many things we consider is knowledge, is wisdom, is the education. We consider in the world most of them, the dualistic mind, it is the reaction of most suffering. Now, dualistic mind, doom is true, actually. Doom is true. Buddhism, we're not complaining, there is no doom. There is true existed phenomenon. But what is happening is contradictory nature, competition nature. Computation mind is comfortable or not? Computation life is comfortable or not? Computation business is comfortable or not? Mind is irritated. Mind is irritated. So the two things contradicting, you understand, two things contradicting inside the mind always, you know, that is we call dualistic mind. So the, well, simply, when we sleep, when you get up, you feel peaceful or not? You sleep, morning, get up. You feel peaceful or not? Yes, we do peaceful. Why? Because dualistic mind rest during sleep some extent. Okay, now you understand. As long the dualistic mind is it? change in your life. Always some kind of irritable. Not the, you know, not rich, the ultimate reality of peace. That's why the one point in it, concentration is very useful. One point in it, concentration is very useful to cut gross dualistic mind. Or especially the recognition of the one consciousness and to contemplate one consciousness is very powerful to eliminate dualistic concepts. That's why the Tibetan tradition, Mahamudra, doctrine, they teach us that way. However, now, the meditation is the purpose to stop the irritated, you know, concepts, which is we call dualistic mind. Of course, it has many levels. It has gross levels, subtle levels, many, many, many levels of dualistic mind. The way eliminate dualistic mind, first thing is you are capable, the gross mind, gross dualistic mind. I don't know, even what I'm talking. So instead of I'm talking blah, blah, blah, why don't we give question answer? I'm sure I create more confusion for you. I create more dualistic mind for you. So therefore, better we do question answer. Yes.
1: So why should we be attached to one
0: philosophy? Pardon?
1: Why should we be attached to one philosophy?
0: Oh, good, good. We should not attach any philosophy. We should not touch at any religion. We should not have any object of attachment. We should not attach God. We should not attach Bible. Bible books. We should not attach Buddha. That question is very important. Hey, that question is very important. That is the shows characteristic of Buddhism. Buddhism has no room. There is something you attach with, something you grasp. The grasping attachment, even Buddha is wrong. Buddha said. As long as you are sick, you know, as long as you are sick with the diamond, you are still sick, you know. Okay, any kind of symptom, the attachment is have to be vanished in order to completely liberate human being. For that reason, Buddhism has room. Any philosophy, any religion, any trip, as long benefit for human growth. Understand? Good. Yeah, then? Alright. Compassion is understanding the other people's lack of, you know, yeah, pleasure and the other people's suffering situation. Then it's a compassion. The attachment is that for me, I want, you know, okay, concerning my pleasure, you know. The compassion is concerned other's pleasure and the willing to release other sentient being problem. That's why, remember, we say many times, you know, we mixture, you know, our compassion and the attachment we mixture, you know. Because first beginning, good, you know, compassion. Then time being, you know, becomes mixed up, you know. Then becomes attachment trip. Thank you so much.
1: Non-duality and the bodhicitta is very
0: useful. Same? No.
1: No.
0: No. That's why I say, beginning, remember. it is not enough having renunciation and a loving kindness, bodhicitta. It is not enough for us. We need wisdom, remember, you know, understand, to cut through the, you know, dualistic concepts and see what is behind reality, universal reality. Okay? Oh, now, very important, you know, without having much wisdom, bodhicitta or love becomes fanatic sometimes, you know.
1: But if you have non-duality,
0: yeah,
1: non-dual mind,
0: yes,
1: then you are the other one.
0: Yes, then all right. If you have non-duality, you know, the understanding, then all right, yes, yes. If you have non-duality understanding, then bodhicitta easily can develop. Well, you know, particularly, whether we too much talk or not, that we do know in our life to difficult, you know, the obsessive concept to stop, isn't it? Obsessive concept to stop is so difficult, you know, and we are not flexible. So therefore, I think better, yes, as much you could, but you cannot stop concepts like this, you know, unless you completely extinguish yourself. Yeah, then? Any question?
1: Mantra is important to destroy the ego.
0: Yes, but of course, must be individual experience. Okay? And when you are first studied Bodhisattva-bhumi, you don't need, you know, mantra. All right? There's no such thing as external mantra. You know, you do. You become totally the nucleus of mantra. Because that time you discover absolute mantra. So now we are play a little bit with the relative mantra. Hopefully we discover absolute mantra. Thank you. All right, no questions?
1: We understood before that emotions are something negative. But he's wondering, you know, if the quality of the emotion are not the quality of the being.
0: I say, if you are evolving tremendously with the emotion in your daily life, then you're too much rolling with the emotion. You are psychologically tied, so that you have to learn, you know, instead of rolling, sit back. Also, I did not say emotion is negative. You know, emotion can be positive too. But what I'm saying is, I'm making generalization. In Western environment, Western, you know, we have some kind of correspondence, each other, communication. We have tremendous emotion. In other words, another way to say it is too much body. In other words, yeah. In other words, if you want, no. Too much body emotion. You understand? No understanding of, you understand, six conscious functioning. All right. Okay, thank you. Thank you. Now you, then that is the last.
1: You say, how can we live without attachment and without desire?
0: Yeah.
1: It's too difficult.
0: I agree with you. Too difficult, yes. Yes. That's why human beings to make responsible attitude to stop our own problem is not easy job. You know, it needs involving entire life. That's why to be mindfulness, to be consciousness, it's not easy job. But there's a way to transforming desire. There's a way to transforming attachment. Ah, and then it becomes, that energy becomes medicine. That energy becomes part to liberation. Like poison. Like poison, when you mix can't treat me with medicine, it becomes medicine, isn't it? Poison is medicine, another way. I don't know, what is it? What is it? This one, the marijuana is medicine. Isn't it? Hashish is medicine, isn't it? Isn't it? Is it not good one, but when you transform energy, yes, that is the beauty of human being, has a powerful instrument. Any kind of things we can trick, any energy we can trick, we can transform it something else. That's what Tibetan Buddhism has, much method, how to transform attachment into the path to liberation, how to desire transform it, path to liberation. We do have much emphasis, you know, method. Wow, like chili, you know, red chili. Like red chili. Red chili is an example. Red chili is not so good, isn't it? But you mix with certain things you use in your food reasonable, it becomes delicious. So now, I want you to understand, according to this question, the Buddhist point of view, there is no human problem which is cannot solved by human being. And that personally, to understand and to encourage that the entire my problem, I can deal with my problem, I can solve my problem, that attitude is, I think, very essential for the growth of oneself. I truly believe that all of us, you know, even though we are not good meditators, you know, we are not maybe good spiritual, you know, but all of us, if we have, you know, some understanding and we have encouragement oneself, we can solve the problem. Most time we lack of, you know, understanding of our own capacity. We put ourselves down. That's why Tibetan Buddhism, sometimes you see Buddha with you. You see yourself as Buddha. I'm sure you, all of you heard that kind of thing.
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0: Yaman sosu ngada ina. Sohan yaman sosu daga re. Re. I think the same hole, isn't it? Before also, I think. Isn't it? Same. So seems all this arrangement also, I think, seems same way. Perhaps a different flower. So thank you very much. All those concerned people arranged this opportunity. Thank you very much. And also a large number of people came to here. Thank you. At the same time, I want to make clear, I have nothing to offer to you. Just, I think, few empty words. But certainly, I consider, public sort of engagement, public interact, that I feel important and useful. Because everyone want happy life, peaceful life. And in fact, I think happy, peaceful day and night, weeks, months, years, and we want happy life. So with that connection, of course, everybody is a pray, wish happy world. That's, I think, should be our goal. Happy world. Whether it's without touching philosophical different concept, this very existence of this life is there, is fact. Meantime, whether we realize or not, there is mind, this feeling, there is cognitions with that feeling. So there are a feeling of pain and pleasure also there. And whether we have clear sort of awareness about self or about I, definitely I is there, self is there, who feel happy, who feel pain. And on that basis, desire happiness, peace, pleasure, desire to overcome pain, suffering. Without a reason, by nature that's there. So therefore, and then of course, everyone have the right to have happy life. So therefore, the happy world and happy day and night is something really worthwhile to achieve, worthwhile to make effort. So that's the, I always say, consider, that's the most important sort of topic or factor. So, meeting with people, public, exchange through, firstly, I express some of my concept or my belief or my experience, my thoughts. And then also through questions, I also can learn from your experience, so from your views. So therefore, I'm very happy to have this opportunity. And also this is bring another opportunity of meeting with some of my friends since long time. So anyway, I get the feeling of our reunion. So, thank you. So now, Chala.
1: So the theme of our discussion tonight is happiness in the material world.
0: Now, before I start my main talk, firstly, I would like to express my greetings to those outside. It seems. So I very much appreciate this insight, sort of like the cold or today weather, and perhaps you may find a little uncomfortable outside, but you are so much keen, you see, to listen. My talk, my thought. So I appreciate. And then also, I always make clear, listen what I'm saying carefully, and then thought, or think away. Think and analyze. And then it's those points which you feel something quite interesting. Then carry experiment. But then those points you feel nonsense, then just forget. It's no problem. So you see, those people who remain outside, if you listen my talk, if you feel a little boring, then better to leave. Because it's cold weather. So, isn't it? Thank you. Thank you much.

0: As I mentioned earlier, I always believe the basic purpose of our life is happy life, happiness, joyfulness. Now that desire, not only human beings, but also the all species of mammals and also the insects, all have the same desire to achieve happy moment and to overcome pains and suffering. Now we human beings, I think one what's a remarkable thing about human being is human brain, human intelligence. So therefore, on this planet, there are so many different forms of life, and especially the life with the mind. There are so many forms, but we human beings, I think, the only being who really change this world, lot of sort of new new development or new findings. So today, generally speaking, I think humanity really enjoying material facilities, I think quite big way, quite high level. And still, with science, with help of science and technology, further development still will
1: take place.
0: We will take place. So, meantime, I think one question: when you see people facing difficulties of daily life, daily basic requirement, at that time, you see people. Some people have some kind of expectation. Once material facilities achieve, once material progress take place, then all the problems, all the suffering will disappear. And humanity will be something, will achieve some kind of permanent happiness. But now as the time goes, when we look like the United States or in the European continent, mainly in the U.S. inside. Of course, those areas, those families who really have all the, I think, best material facilities, and their earnings very good, their family background very good, their education very good, their future very good things. But then, you see, these people, among these people,
2: If the belief that, once all the material facilities are gathered, and once one reaches a very high level of material affluence, then almost all human problems will be resolved. If that kind of belief and conviction is true, then of course, if you look at the examples of individuals or families in developed countries where there is tremendous affluence, then this should be the case. But however, that's not so.
0: So therefore, it's worthwhile to analyze or to think more about that in that field. I think two things important to analyze, to think. One, the happiness or satisfaction not necessarily produced by facility itself. Satisfaction, happiness is mental quality. So therefore, I think much depends the user the wrong chababu.
2: No, users.
0: The users or a mental attitude. If the facilities there, but the user site, they still some kind of more desire, discontentment, and also the way to acquire these facilities through not right kind of method, like exploitation. Then, all the facilities there, but the firstly, the user site still is want more and more and more. And also extreme sort of competitive feeling. And also all these material thing acquired with Plutani. The way which you see or achieve this material facility through
2: wrong ways.
0: Then in deep inside, you may not so thorough, so happy. So therefore, although you see we need this material facility, and we have a right to acquire, to achieve these things, but then meantime, little practice of contentment. And also the way to achieve this, more proper way, more honest way. No abuse, right? Abuse or scandals, but more proper way, more honest way. Then when we achieve these things, still have the feeling contentment. Then that person, the facility is there, but at the same time, person really get genuine satisfaction or happiness and calmness. Some is my friend. Their looks that should not have any sort of problems or uncomfortable, because their way of earning, earning is very good. Some millionaire or billionaire. Some cases they expressing to me in deep inside very unhappy. A lot of worry. A lot of sort of mental unrest. Yeah, I actually used to come across such person. So then I just to see sort of express firstly contentment, and secondly think more about other people, and look at our life not narrowly, but through
2: wider perspective.
0: Wider perspective. So sometimes they appreciate, they get some sort of new way to look their own problems. So therefore, the material facility itself not provide genuine sort of happiness or satisfaction. So much depends on our own attitude. This is number one. The second point, we have this body and mind. The material facility basically provide us physical comfort. But then, generally, I think among the pains and happiness, some actually created by mind itself. Especially in human beings' case, I think a lot of pains and happiness essentially, entirely depend on mental attitude. Right.
2: So if you examine the world of our experience of pain and pleasure, or happiness and suffering, we will see two broad categories. On the one side, there is a category of our experience of happiness and suffering, which really is more at the level of our senses, our sensory experiences. But there is also another level of experience of happiness and suffering, which is primarily related to our thoughts and emotions, not so much to our senses.
0: So those pains mainly relate with sensorial level. That, I think, the remedy also, you see, come from that same sort of source. Like physical illness. Physical illness, through medicine, we have to cure through medicine.

0: by myself. So that, the material facility, you see, cannot...
1: Material conditions alone cannot affect it, bring about the change.
0: Obviously, you see, mental worry, too much worry. Money cannot save. Power cannot save. So all the material facility, you see, cannot sort of eliminate these, you see, suffering on purely mental level. So the mental level sort of pains, uncomfortable, in order to overcome that, we need different method. And then namdo ki kembe any mochi bu chungde ba di namdo khorang ki kasul ki thane sevaj.
1: So what we find is that the problems that we encounter in our life as a result of our thoughts and emotions are problems which need to be resolved by utilizing the same faculties of thought and emotions.
0: I think on that level, between, I think, human being and other sort of mammals, perhaps because of human intelligence, this marvelous human intelligence, perhaps we human being have, I think, more mental sort of problems because of the human intelligence. The animal, they feed well, then no immediate sort of disturbance there, then I think much less worry. We human beings, because of this intelligence, although looks for the moment everything very, very comfortable, best facility there, but because of the mental sort of thinking power, too much expectations or some doubt, not only is it today sort of concern about today, but long future and future generation, and like that. And sometimes you see too much exaggeration of
1: imagination.
0: So therefore, since the many kinds of mental level problem or worry created by mind itself, that the human being have more sort of the variety. Therefore, now, if you look one way, the human intelligence which we consider something very precious. Now, that precious itself is the ultimate source of our additional problem. So now, I think a human way to overcome, to face that problem is we utilize intelligence itself to counter those problems which are created by human intelligence. Now here, I think the way to carry that sort of procedure way.
1: Process.
0: Not belief, not faith, not prayer, but use human intelligence. Analyze the situation. But here, perhaps I think, again, I think two levels. At the beginning, analyze in the intellectual level.
1: Intellectual level. So, in terms of how do we carry out this process of resolving problems at the

0: level of thought and emotion by using human intelligence, there seem to be two levels. At one level is to utilize the human intelligence and analyze the situation, whatever the problem may be, by looking into its causes and various factors which gives rise to it and so on. And through this way, you arrive at a certain understanding of the way things are. And that way you develop a sense of conviction. But that, at the initial stage, remains more as an understanding. And however, through a process of familiarizing with this understanding, by integrating that into your own life, you will get to a point where it becomes almost like a kind of a second nature, so that you have not only an intellectual understanding, but also an experiential understanding of that truth.
1: So, it seems emotion, among the emotions, there are two kinds of emotion. One emotion, just spontaneous. And also, I think many emotions, mainly the sensorial kind of emotions.
0: So one level of emotion is more instinctive, and also they tend to be associated more with our senses.
1: That intelligence kind of emotion,
0: however, you can also see another type of emotion which is related more to the level of intelligence.
1: Here, as I mentioned earlier, first analyze. You develop some kind of concept, new concept, new outlook. But at the beginning, may not strong for the feeling. But then eventually familiarize, and the time passes. Now that intellectual level, understanding, concept, then become conviction, some kind of faith. That eventually affect your emotion. So that really makes its differences. So something like, something like the immune system. Your sort of mental level, use maximum human intelligence, all sorts, this good thing or bad thing or happy, wanted thing or unwanted thing, analyze, should know reality. Again, now, because you see, many problems, I feel, you see, happen because of gap reality and our perception. Because of lack of knowledge of the reality, too much expectation. Because of lack of understanding of the reality, suspicions. So these things usually, you see, many problems, mental problems, happen because of the gap reality and our knowledge
0: perception.
1: So the Buddhists call analytical meditation, analyze. Now that's helpful to reduce the gap. So actually our education, suppose, you see, reduce the gap, reality, and our perception. Eventually, you see, that understanding bring more conviction, faith, and that eventually bring some emotion. Now, for example, compassion. A kind of emotion. But that not come mainly on physical, sensory level, or spontaneous. But analyze, what is the benefit? What sort of kasoda?
0: What are the consequences of not cultivating compassion?
1: So through analyze, eventually you get more conviction. That eventually take influence in the emotion. So that's one way to change. emotional level. So that actually is very, very helpful when we facing problem. The problem there, including physical physical pain. Pain still remain there. But because of mental attitude, you will face less suffering. So similarly, any problem, the problem is still there. Because while you are fighting for overcome that problem, but mental level, you can sustain peace of mind. Moka. So that's, I think, one unique thing about human being. So here, you see, I think important thing is training of our mind. Not religious belief, but simply utilize our intelligence more wider way, more maximum way. So I think it's no harm to mention my recent sort of experience, one experience. Perhaps some of you know, in January this year, while I'm making pilgrimage to Rajgiri and Nalanda, most two sacred places of Buddhist world, especially in Mahayana Buddhist world. So usually, you see, there is belief when you make pilgrimage, more hardship is useful to purify one's own impure thing. So I decided to walk on the on the Rajgiri mountain. One stick. Recently, there is some problem in my
0: knee.
1: But then, despite that, I decided I walk. So you see, quite good. Muna shushtanchu.
0: I sweated a lot.
1: And then on the top of the mountain, or the place where the Buddha Shakyamuni is taught the Prajnaparamita Sutra, we recite some sutra and some meditation. I think just information for our Buddhist friends here. I recited Kya Dong Chulawi.
0: 8,000 lines of professional wisdom.
1: And Dodi Vishlam.
0: And also the summary of that.
1: And Saoshim Vishlami.
0: And Nagarjuna's Fundamentals of the Middle Way.
1: Then Tangi Lishin Vishlami.
0: And then Tsongkhapa's differentiation of the definitive and interpretive meanings of the sutras. So, as I read these sacred texts together with some of my companions who were there on top of this, at the summit of this mountain where Buddha Shakyamuni gave the professional wisdom teachings. As I was reading the text and meditating, I noticed a trace of a fire on the top of the mountain, and then felt that since this is a very holy pilgrimage site, obviously this fire is not lit by someone making a tea or something. So as I was thinking about this, then I sort of realized that probably it may have been a Tibetan pilgrim who had lit it as an incense fire, which, and together with, I can sort of imagine that the person may have done some Tibetan rituals, Buddhist rituals, which are not so much associated with the sacred teachings of the perfection of wisdom, which was given on that summit, but rather this ritual of incense burning and particularly and making offering of ablution is more related to Tibetan practice of propitiation of deities. So I felt that this is rather inappropriate.
1: Deities or the spirit?
0: No, spirit is in some cases spirit worships. So I felt that this is whoever did this probably did not, obviously did not realize the significance of this site here. So compared to that, I felt that what we are doing here, which is the recitation of the text representing the teachings that the Buddha himself gave at that site, was much more appropriate.
1: So actually, that kind of practice is sign of degeneration of Buddha Dharma. So in any way, you see that after that, I went to Nalanda and also recite some sort of important philosophical text. So that evening, I developed the problem in the
0: intestine. Intestine.
1: So in any way, you see here. No. Oh, really painful. Really painful. So now my main point is, while I just lay down on bed, a lot of pain, but mental level, because that very day, I passing through some villages, and also finally the Patna town, Patna city. A lot of poor people, a lot of poor children. No shoe, very poor sort of clothes, and looks, no education. Just a chosen them.
0: A lot of them were mixing cow dung.
1: So very poor. And then some are what called it, polio. Very clearly sign of polio patient. Very young children. Looks as nobody taking care. Then near Patna.
0: The small shack.
1: One old person. White hair, white beard. Seems to see no one taking care. He himself just
0: lying down.
1: Firstly old, then secondly definitely ill. Sick person. But around there, no one there. So I developed some kind of the sense of what's the helplessness. So that sort of mental attitude actually very helpful while I develop pain here. Physically it's a lot of pain, but in mental level constantly you feel these you see helpless people.
0: Empathize.
1: So that's much helpful to reduce mental level pain of my stomach. Like that. So this one is an example. So our mental level, the feeling, or I think feeling, mental level, is very powerful. If you have a certain sort of conviction, a certain sort of mental attitude there, that certainly reduces physical uncomfort or physical pains. So the opposite way, if mental level very unhappy, too much worry, then physical comfort, physical pleasure cannot, subdue That's very clear. So the physical level can reduce by mental level, mental feeling, but mental feeling cannot reduce wrath.
0: Cannot subdue
1: or reduce by the physical comfort. So through that experience, we can see the mental level is more superior than the physical experience. So now, unfortunately, I think in many cases, we simply, you see, neglect about our internal potential. We just kind of catching the
0: chasing
1: money or just material facilities. So I'm not saying material facilities are not important. I'm not saying that. It is very important. Of course, I'm a Buddhist monk. There's a limitation. But within the limitation, I use maximum way for material facilities. Of course, it's jewelry as a monk prohibited. But sometimes little jewelry. Not just the pure sort of, because of the ornament, right? But of course, it's the recitation. When just watch, also not very expensive, but also because not very cheap. So of course, you see, the use material facility is beneficial. It is practical beneficial. Very good. But meantime, the other side, mental level, is it too much greed? Is it too much competitiveness? Then you always feel some kind of
0: dissatisfaction.
1: You want more and more. When your neighbor has got something new, if you have the attitude, oh, now my neighbor also got this, that, very good, then you feel happy.
0: Instead of rejoicing in your neighbor's prosperity and whatever the new acquisition may be, instead, if you harbor jealousy and ill will, then the result is that you yourself suffer, and it's an unnecessary suffering.
1: And then long run, it is very, very important, is it, to know the proper utilization of human intelligence. So that's, I feel, according to my own experience, I feel these are worthwhile to practice, to know, and to practice, to implement. So just, in modern time, I think we a little bit neglected about this mental quality or mental potential. You should not think, you see, this train of mind is something like religious, per se, religious faith. It's a totally different. Faith, religious faith is something different. Since I think in Buddhism, the main sort of method is shaping, changing or shaping of emotion through reasoning, through intelligence. So some of the Buddhist sort of method, I think we can adopt in a normal way, secular way. So perhaps in my own case, I'm Buddhist, through my own sort of Buddhist training, Buddhist practice, the result, as I mentioned earlier, I convinced some of these, the method is really bring more inner strength or more inner calmness. So this, without touching religious belief, Buddhist belief, you simply, can adopt these methods. So that I I want to share with you. So they finally, our goal, happy life, will not materialize through prayer or through just meditation, but through hard work, through effort. Effort, hard work, without human intelligence is, additional misery.
0: It's unnecessary suffering.
1: Hardship, hard work, a lot of effort, through wrong view, right? Through wrong sort of
0: understanding
1: is a waste. So therefore, hard work, sort of serious, continuous effort with proper understanding about the reality. And accordingly, make effort with self-confidence, with wider perspective, then there is much more chance to achieve happy day and night. Through that way, weeks, months, years. And once one happy family, peaceful family, the member of the family who really have human good quality, human values, then that also you can share with your neighbor. Provided the neighbor's attitude also should be open one. Then, of course, through that way, more happier society, more harmonious, more friendly, more peaceful society can develop. So here, the education, education institution, have a special role. And also media people have, very significant influence. So among the audience, perhaps different professions, especially in the field of education, please keep in your mind and think with this line. Then if you feel this is something quite interesting, then, as I mentioned earlier, then you should think more, experiment, and especially to your neighbors or to your family members, and especially in the school, to the student, explain these things. So through that way, and plus prayer, plus the better future. It seems, the world, if we look at the world event, 20th century and 21st century, and the 19th century, it seems, in spite of many unhappy events, tragic situation, overall, concept of human right, concept of environment, is a concept of individual right. And concept of non-violence, a concept of compassion. Now these things now more and more now coming. So these, the humanity through suffering, through man-made suffering, becoming more mature. And also through education, through information, sins of far-sightedness seems increasing. So that's a hopeful sign. Meantime, make constant effort. Thank you. Now some questions.

0: Present Hall.
1: Yes, now some questions.
2: Your Holiness, there are a number of questions here. We have five questions that were chosen from a number that were left in the boxes out in the foyer beforehand. So if we have time, the first one was, given that it is necessary to have compassion towards oneself in order to have compassion towards others, how does one conquer low self-esteem so that there may be compassion generated?
1: The first part of the question, that the point that was raised about the necessity for the ability to be compassionate towards oneself before extending it to others is a very correct one, because without having the experience yourself, you have no basis to really extend that to others. Because sometimes there is a danger when we speak of compassion, of misunderstanding compassion as somehow entailing the sort of a disregard of one's own well-being.
3: As
1: to the question about how to deal with the problems of self-loathing and low self-esteem, this is a complex point. And here it would depend probably from individual to individual. For example, if the individual is a believer, say, in a theistic religion, then perhaps the understanding that just as all other creatures, oneself too is a creature of the divine creator. And just as the divine creator has created all creatures with equal potentials and equal opportunities and total equality, I too share the same equal nature. So through that way, probably the individual may be able to appreciate the potential that oneself has, and also empathize with others, connect with others. Similarly, if the individual is a believer in, say, a Buddhist faith, then contemplating certain aspects of the Buddhist teachings will be of tremendous benefit. For example, reflecting upon the universality of the Buddha nature, that each individual or sentient being has the potential for full enlightenment, that the essential nature of mind is not fixed, and absolute, all of these will be beneficial.
3: Then there's, I think, secularly, non-believer. For example, I think someone who in this country, or country where there's freedom, rule of law, then you can remember there's some other people who have no freedom in the country, no rule of law, but in my place here, rule of law, under law, all are equal and entirely depend on my own sort of effort, my own work. So so they think, oh, I have this marvelous opportunity. So there is no reason I cannot make effort. That is some time. A machine that is so under social dancing in the idea, who put it wrong, the shame, much of a chip, then a dim monuga could do any dancing to give me something. That did not quit sometime.
1: So in the case of an individual who's a secular, then one can reflect upon the fact that there is a lot of equality insofar as the potential and opportunities are concerned, and also how, compared to others who are living in countries and societies where there is no freedom, one has all these facilities and so on might be of help. But with regard to the question of how to deal with self-loathing or self-hatred, this is a complex problem. But if you examine carefully, even underlying this feeling of self-hatred, self-loathing, I believe that still there is a concern, a regard for oneself, because often that kind of self-hatred might come from a too much expectation upon one, imposed upon oneself. And when you fail to meet that expectation, then you make negative judgments upon yourself. So what is perhaps needed is a kind of a more releasing of that kind of strong expectation, so that there is a more relaxed kind of openness.
3: Yeah.
2: The second question. What messages would you have for young people in their efforts for world peace?
3: Basically, I have strong sort of view, the education, that means development of brain. So now, everywhere, people and government is realized, fully sort of realization, the importance of education. So accordingly, pay much attention. But the other side, taking care of emotion, taking care of warm heart, and basic human values. That seems, you see, and traditionally, I think just leave it the responsibility of the religious organization. Now in the society, the influence of the religious society, religious sort of institution, now becoming less and less. And also the family level, family sort of values, also you see now decreasing. Then seems you see nobody taking care about the children's or younger people's sort of basic or the human values. And also I think it is very, very important to make a distinction, religious teaching and basic secular human values. Basic secular human values without touching any religious belief. And then also, I think, through analyze, we can know the practice of the benefit, as a result of practice of compassion, the actually benefit goes to the practitioner, not other. So the benefit from practice of compassion to other much depend on other's own attitude. But to practitioner himself or herself, as soon as some deeper experience comes, immense benefit. So usually the people have the view, the compassion, forgiveness, these things, something good for other, but for oneself, additional misery. Additional misery. So that's, I think, mistake. So therefore, the taking care equally, brain development and good heart development. And these two things must go together. Although I think tomorrow, I think one opportunity to meet some student.
1: So the problem is if I say everything today, then I wouldn't have anything to say tomorrow.
2: Uh, Your Holiness, in working with people who are dying, can you please talk about the dying process?
3: Whether that dying person accepts future life or not, it is very important to have, to experience peaceful, calm mind. That's, I think, the most important. So is it those people who surrounding, who are taking care about that dying person, avoid any sort of disturbances. That's important. And if that person, believer, is a believer, like strong faith to God, then reminds God, Creator, I think infinite love. I think that's important. That's useful. At least is that provide peace of mind. Some sort of, I think, freshness in the emotional level. Then, like a Buddhist, think about next life. Not only this life, but this life ending, but new life beginning. So think about the future and then try to dedicate the social
1: So if the dying person is a Buddhist, then at that point it is important to dedicate whatever positive and wholesome actions that the individual may have engaged in his or her life, and dedicate those merits towards a more positive rebirth.
2: Your Holiness, what message would you give to young people who are exposed to drugs?
3: I often, is it telling or expressing, they rely on external means in order to reduce mental tensions, these things. That's a mistake. Of course, physical illness, that's something different. But mental sort of worry or depression, these things, they much more sort of forceful or much more sort of
1: effective through
3: sort of analytical meditation. So the task that tested is you somebody giving us a sort of the next time who do that to your money.
1: So it is important that because the individual may be facing immediate difficulties such as anxieties or sense of discomfort or depressions or whatever, and as a result sometimes there is a danger or the temptation to resort to some immediate solution such as by seeking solace through abuse of substances and so on, and sometimes also because of peer pressure. So it's very important to maintain one's kind of composure of mind so that one is not drawn to more kind of easy solutions.
3: Yeah.
2: And the final question was, how do you handle peace of mind when many bad thoughts come into your mind?
3: I think basically, as I mentioned earlier, the physical because of basic health, another temple,
1: So here again, there is a kind of a similarity between our physical well-being and mental well-being. As I pointed out earlier, if the individual's basic physical constitution is strong, the basic health is sound, then even if the individual faces certain illnesses here and there, the body is able to resist them and overcome these minor illnesses. In the same manner, if you have a basic outlook which is sound and ethical, then not only will it prevent the arising of a lot of negative thoughts and emotions, but also even if certain negative thoughts and emotions do occur, because of the soundness of your basic outlook and your way of thinking, you will be also well equipped to overcome them so that they don't leave a lasting impact upon you, and also in future you'll be able to reduce the occurrence of these negative and destructive thoughts.
3: And here, I think the transformation in mental level, especially emotional level, time is a major factor. Constant effort, like analytical meditation, including secular sort of thinking. This is the answer, as I mentioned earlier, is to familiarize. Then time passes, eventually more conviction, more faith, more determination. That really make transformation of mind, transformation of emotion. So it is totally wrong. Just like you see, a painkiller is something negative sort of emotions. One thought is it will be removed. That's the unrealistic
1: expectation.
3: That's not possible. It takes time. Finished. Thank you very much.

0: Then.
1: One thing. One sentence. I want you to add one sentence. That's the... I think already in my answer, or also I think in my talk, I think you may get the sort of feeling. I feel, firstly, the equal, believer, non-believer. And then within the believer, this belief, that belief, is a different tradition. We must respect all different traditions. That's very important. And then secondly, I always see telling people, like in the West, or in Europe, or America, or Europe, which traditionally a non-Buddhist country, when I give some, you see, Buddhist sort of explanation, Buddhist lecture on Buddhism, I always make clear, you, Westerner, like mainly a follower of Christianity and Judaism, and to some extent Muslim. So therefore, people follow of these traditions should maintain their own tradition. Change religion is not easy. Sometimes you see getting trouble. So therefore, it is much safer to preserve, to keep one's own tradition. In order to do that, we must respect to all religions. I'm Buddhist. Sometimes I describe myself as a staunch Buddhist. But at the same time, I totally sort of respect. Right? I admire the works of other traditions, like Jesus Christ and some other sort of great teachers. I think that they made tremendous sort of contribution for humanity. But of course, among the followers of different traditions, of course, sometimes you see they use religion in the wrong way, in political interest or some other interest. That also happened, including Buddhism. But basically, all these traditions really made, I think, immense sort of contribution regarding, I think, humanity. Therefore, we should respect, admire the other tradition. So that's, I think, very important. So I just want to express here. Thank you.

Tashi Delek, number two, Lamrum Shevi, Geji Gundu Taveto, Pyogi Nangcho Senshiye. 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

0: Tashi Delek, number two, Lamrum Shevi, Geji Gundu Taveto, Pyogi Nangcho Senshiye. 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
1: Good morning. Now, next few days, the explanation about Buddha Dharma, according to Tibetan tradition, that means, if we examine the text, or I think text, which we learned not only just reading or study, but also learned by heart. All those, the major texts, actually written by the pandits or scholars, masters of Nalanda Buddhist University in ancient time in India. So the whole our practice actually is based on those texts. So therefore, it is really, worthwhile or mention Tibetan tradition is Nalanda tradition, pure Nalanda tradition. And then text which we are going to explain, which wrote by Atisha Divamkara. Now he also originally he studied Nalanda, then later Brikamalashila. He went to Brikamalashila. So all his sort of knowledge actually is based on the text which wrote by Nalanda scholars like Nakarjuna, Arya Asanga, Arya Deva, Basuband, and Dignak like that. So they usually I make sort of correction. Some scholars mainly from the West, they describe Tibetan Buddhism as Lamaism. Not seems to see very genuine original Buddhism. I think that's a mistake. So then, I think since the Nalanda scholars or Nalanda institution, they practice or study all Buddhist traditions, Theravada system.

0: the Gongora Disha accepted the Tantrayana tradition. And then also I think the Persian Jivanzenge, Pabotadi.
1: Venukti Sena.
0: And the Pabotadi, Pabotani, Jedi, and the Janana Lori, Mare, Nina Nalori Ale, Luxendo Sajore, Kushina Sajakudu. Pejiting us in the way, Mendels and family. Sakanda, not the Nalinde Kere Nane, not Benjamin Jeshaba, but a Pejit and Yoshech. The Lime Yusane, and the Ludu, the Kavakim, the Lime Yusane, Nalinde Kere Nalia, Sangagi, Yame, Nakiri. Then the the best I give any Nazi to blow up a Pama Logan and the Narendra Kavache, Chuko Nalinda, my kid to Pivish, the Chatty Dua, 3 minutes and Narendra Kavan, all the Sanganyam, she never steps at it. Nadin Chugun, Narendra is in Nadin Chugun said. She soon blew up a chamber, 3 minutes and that Pergi, so. The Tibetan tradition, which comes from Nalanda tradition, now that the practice, including the Theravada system, as well as the Sutrayana system, the Paramita Sutrayana, and the Tantrayana. So therefore, usually I describe Tibetan Buddhism as complete form of Buddhism.
1: So if you look at the textual evidence, we find that it is quite obvious that within the Nalanda tradition, among the Nalanda masters, there were great Buddhist masters who had actually wrote treatises on Vajrayana Buddhism. For example, the well-known commentator on the Profession of Wisdom literature, particularly the commentary known as the Commentary on the 25,000 Lines of Perfection of Wisdom, composed by Mukti Sena, there's one when discussing the concept of Buddha's four embodiments, the four kayas, he alludes to an alternative tradition which clearly suggests that he was referring to the Vajrayana understanding of the four kayas. Similarly, one of the main sources of the lineage of Sakya school of Tibetan Buddhism, the Indian, one of the Indian source of the Sakya tradition was Virupa, and who was previously known as a great master at Nalanda as Dharmapala. He was a great pandit. Later came to be also known as Virupa, who is the source of a major lineage of Sakya practice. So all of this suggests that the Vajrayana teachings and practices were actually present during the time of the Nalanda teachers.
0: So, of course, all major traditions of religion, particularly in Buddhist tradition, our main task is check or watch our own mind, then try to transformation or transform, particularly emotional level. One unique thing in Buddhism is the trying to transform our emotion through intelligence, through reasoning. So that's perhaps the one unique about Buddhism. So that's suppose next 3 days our main task to transform our mind. Of course, not easy. For example, it's my own case. Since my age, around 6, 7, I started Buddhist study. Suppose practice also. But no interest about practice. Even no interest about study. But around 15, 16 years old, then begin to sort of, develop

0: in interest practice. So now today, almost not zero, 67 year old, still, so I'm practicing, still sort of study. Whenever I have time, I read, think, analyze, and try to absorb in my emotional level. So, still, not at all satisfactory sort of result. But certainly, I feel, as a result of practice, I got, I think, immense benefit in my daily life. So therefore, it is useful. It is something really worthwhile. Make attempt. But at the same time, you also should know it is not easy. Take time and need regular effort. Then, perhaps among the audience here, the follower of different traditions, maybe, or some non-believers. Last evening I briefly mentioned, firstly, I believe the important is good heart, sense of caring one another, sense of community, sense of responsibility. Now that is, I feel, most important, the quality of human being. So that, so long we are human beings, we need these basic human values. Because without these human values, that person will not be a happy person. Wherever that person goes, always creates some problems. And the person himself or herself also, they not be a happy one. Always sort of some kind of sort of frustrations inside. But then, as far as the religious belief is concerned, yes, if someone have religious belief, in order to strengthen, in order to increase these basic human values, it is very good. But otherwise, without any religion, you can be a good person. You can be a happy person. So, for good life, for happy life, religion, not necessary. So, perfectly all right. You remain as a non-believer. Provided be a warm-hearted, good person. Sincere person. Honest person. That's very important. Then, among the believer, there are different traditions. Some differences are fundamental differences. Now, like, I think mainly, usually I make two categories. One, the godly religion, that is theistic sort of religion, like Christianity, Muslim, Judaism, and many Hinduism, not Jainism, like that. Another category, that is, I usually describe godless religion, no God, no concept of God. Here, Jainism, and then one part of Sangya tradition, no creator, no concept of creator, and Buddhism also, no concept of creator. So, these fundamental differences. However, both emphasize the importance of a message of love, compassion, tolerance, forgiveness, contentment, self-discipline. So, all teach us human values. So therefore, they inspire different philosophy and a different way of approach. The main target, try to make a contribution for humanity. Try to human being become a good human being. So all have, you see, this sort of same potential to serve humanity, to help humanity. So looking from that, in spite of different philosophy, but same goal. I'm not talking about ultimate goal, nirvana or heaven. I'm not talking that. But as far as transformation of compassionate society, good society, happy society, all have same potential, same goal. And since among the humanity there are so many different variety of mental disposition, therefore we need variety of religion. Quite simple. So, with understanding that, with that understanding, certainly, you see, it is very, very important to respect, to appreciate, to admire all different traditions, all major traditions. So therefore, whenever I give some Buddhist teaching, Buddhist explanation to Westerner or to non-Buddhist sort of community, I always make clear that I am not trying to promoting Buddha Dharma, but simply, you see, try to promote basic human value. And for that, the how to make contribution from my tradition in order to build happier human family, more peaceful human society, human family. So that's my thinking. That's my sort of view. So it's those people who follow different traditions. It is much better, safer, keep your own tradition. In the meantime, out of the thousands of people, which is some like Tibet, majority, almost 99% are Buddhist. However, among Tibetan, there are Christians, there are Muslims. Muslims since, I think, last few centuries, among Tibetan, there are Muslims. So similarly, in the Christian countries, the majority of the people are Christian. At the same time, some may have some inclination or some mental disposition which closer to Buddhist approach. Buddhist approach is more suitable. So it's some individual, two choices. Either remain non-believer, usually I describe radical atheist, because it's a Buddhism. Buddhist also kind of atheist. So the radical atheist means no belief at all, any value of spirituality. So either radical atheist or Buddhist. Some individual. Only two choices. Either accept Buddhism or remain radical atheist. In the meantime, the radical atheist view also quite simple. Not satisfactory. So then prefer is Buddhism. And that circumstance is okay. If that person, they not at all sort of, comfortable. Some different, you see, one's own tradition. Unbelief. Right. Unacceptable. Or not suitable. Then, if find Buddhist way of approach is some suitable, then okay. But in that case also, think very carefully. Not just like fashion,
1: fashion.
0: Yamju, ma chu che.
1: Not just following a fad.
0: Think very carefully. Then, after you really carefully think, the Buddhist approach is more suitable to you, then, okay. As an individual right, follow Buddhism, accept Buddhism. But then, one important thing is, after you become Buddhist, you must not show the disrespect to others' tradition, particularly your own previous sort of tradition. must avoid. We must respect. Although that individual case, your own tradition, no longer in a much sort of effect. But that does not mean no longer any effect for humanity. Your previous tradition still sort of helping millions of human beings on this planet. So we must respect. We must avoid some kind of kasoda, disrespect. So, then those people from Sri Lanka and also Thai and Burma and Laos, Cambodia and China and Vietnam and Korea, Japan and of course Tibet and Mongolia, people from this area, majority of them are Buddhist. So traditionally they are Buddhist. So they usually I feel more comfortable to give Buddhist teaching to Chinese and also Mongolian and also although quite a few from Sri Lanka or Thai or these Buddhist countries. But you see, they give teaching, Buddhist teaching to Buddhist Buddhist people from Buddhist country. As then, you see, there is no danger of possibly complication. So, now I am explaining. I will explain the Buddha Dharma in Tibetan. Firstly, it's much easier for me, and I can sort of rest while he translates, isn't it? And also, I think more important, if I try to explain in English, my broken English, then, firstly, although I study, I started English study, I think in 1947 or 1948. So very old student of English study, English language, but never progress. No progress. And then also, you see, getting older, my English also getting older, so more difficult. Thank you. Yeah. Huh? Daniela,
1: normally, when I give teachings in a context where there are a gathering from various traditionally Buddhist countries, then I request the members of the Pali Sangha, monastic community, to do a chanting of the Mangala Sutra.

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1: Among the followers of the great teacher Buddha Shakyamuni, there are many different traditions, and of all of these traditions.What we today know as the Pali tradition is in terms of seniority the most senior, and also it is probably the case that in fact the teachings that were originally given by the Buddha probably were given in the language of Pali. So that's why we are honored to have the representatives of the Pali tradition to chant the Pali sutras. And on the second day, that is tomorrow, if there are among the members of the Chinese Sangha who can recite the Heart Sutra in Chinese, I will request them to do the chanting tomorrow morning. And in terms of chronology, I think the Chinese tradition is second most senior. And on the third day, I would like to request the members of the Vietnamese Sangha to again do the chanting of Heart Sutra.So now we will do the recitation of what are known as the three daily practices, which will be then followed by recitation of Heart Sutra in Tibetan. And these texts can be found on page 17 of the booklet.
0: Dhamma jamde de de shin yam wa
2: da dhamma yam da ma so de san je de ba da ja so dhamma da wa ja ba de de yam wa je wa de

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0: Next is the salutation to the Buddha from Fundamentals of the Middle Way.
1: It's on page 24.
0: Next is the salutation to Buddha from
2: Buddha's name,
0: salutation to the perfection of wisdom from Maitreya's Abhisamaya Alamkara, clear realizations.

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1: It was the established tradition of Nalanda where whenever one engages in the conduct of either giving a teaching or listening to a teaching, the tradition was to cultivate the appropriate state of mind and motivation. And this is done by going for refuge to the three jewels which distinguish the uniqueness of the path of the Buddha and then this is followed by cultivating the altruistic aspiration to attain Buddhahood for the benefit of all beings the generation of Bodhicitta which is to reinforce one's commitment to the well-being of others and through this way both the teacher and also the students who participate in the teaching are advised to cultivate the right frame of mind, a state of mind, when engaging in such activity. So this will be done by reciting the verse, which is on page
0: 27.
1: If I'm right, this verse was probably composed by Atisha himself, Atisha Dipankara.
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1: 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So I'll do that now.
0: Kangke du se ni so ne, ta wa dam je pang be je, tam be je ne, dun je be, kwa dam de la sa de.

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1: So as it is widely known in the conventional sense, in terms of history, the teacher Buddha Shakyamuni emerged on this planet in the world more than 2,500 years ago. And this great teacher Buddha Shakyamuni, when he shared his teachings with the world, he did so by giving several public sermons. And the first public sermon, which is known as the first turning of the wheel of Dharma, where the main topic or the theme of his teaching was the Four Noble Truths, the teachings of the Four Noble Truths. And what we find is that, in fact, the teachings embodied in the Four Noble Truths really lay down the basic framework of the overall aspects of the Buddha's teaching.
0: And Dambashi, Da, Kasurpuri, Mibu Dambashis, Jugdo, Cheageta, Nedidish, Ned Shivinza, Dinshi Namshakatane, Kasurpuri, Shizalank, some of the Shilam Nedidi, kind of Banglang Jugdo, she said, you did 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
1: So if you look closely at the teachings of the Four Noble Truths, what we find is that in the teachings of the Four Noble Truths, Buddha, the teacher, lays out all the key aspects that are important for one's engaging in the path towards enlightenment. So what we find in the Four Noble Truths are the objects of our practice. Thus, laying the foundation where one establishes a basic understanding of how the way in which the things exist. And on the basis of that, then what you find is the actual practice that is presented are embodied in the three higher trainings, the higher trainings on morality, higher trainings on concentration, and higher trainings on wisdom. So what we find in these three higher trainings is that the higher training on morality serves as a basis, and in this teaching you have different categories of precepts. For example, broadly speaking, you have the lay person's precepts or morality and the ordained member's morality or precepts. So altogether we list 7 or 8 different classes of precepts, and which together embody the teachings of the morality. And so taking morality, the ethical practice of ethical discipline as the foundation and as a basis, then the individual practitioner cultivates the single-pointedness of mind, thus developing the second higher training, which is the higher training in concentration. Now, the reason why the Buddhists refer to these practices as higher training is to distinguish them from just ordinary practice of single-pointedness, because the practice of single-pointedness in itself is nothing uniquely Buddhist. So what is required in the context of Buddhism for such a practice of single-pointedness to be a higher training is to have the appropriate motivation. One is to take refuge in the three jewels, and particularly the Dharma jewel, the taking refuge in the Dharma as understood as the cessation of suffering, as moksha or as liberation. And then also and one's practice of single-pointedness must be grounded on a deep realization of true renunciation. So with these two as the basis, then the practice of cultivating single-pointedness of mind becomes higher training in concentration. And then on the basis of these two, morality as the basis and single-pointedness as the method, then the actual path is enshrined in the teachings on the wisdom. And these teachings on the wisdom are explained in the first turning of the wheel of Dharma in within the framework of what are known as the 37 aspects of the path to enlightenment.
0: That is, that's all lecture can all here. And that, 시를 잡아왔지, 이미 깨야지, 연구하래. 사단이 코로 바베 그 둘이야, 짧은 속도.
1: Then there is the second turning of the wheel of Dharma, where many of the teachings, all the teachings of the second turning of the wheel of Dharma, exist in the Sanskrit as the language medium. And these teachings, particularly the most popular set of teachings known as the Perfection of Wisdom teachings, were taught by the Buddha at the summit of Vulture's Peak in Rajagiha. And what you find in these sutras, these scriptures, which belong to the second turning of the wheel of Dharma, is that these scriptures really emphasize and explain in great detail two essential points of the Buddhist practice. One is the cultivation of the altruistic intention to attain Buddhahood for the benefit of infinite number of sentient beings whose number equal to the infinity of space. And based on a compassion towards all of these sentient beings, one cultivates the altruistic aspiration to attain Buddhahood for their sake. This is one essential practice. And then the other aspect of the practice that is presented in these sutras of the second turning of the wheel of Dharma is the ultimate nature of reality. And when we speak of ultimate nature of reality, we are really referring to a kind of a deeper understanding of the third noble truth, the first being the truth of suffering, second the truth of origin, and third the truth of cessation. So in the Perfection of Wisdom texts, this third truth, the truth of cessation, is explained and elaborated further in great detail with deepening understanding of what's the nature of true cessation. So in order to understand what is the true nature of cessation, cessation refers to cessation of the afflictive emotions and thoughts which one achieves as a result of applying the appropriate antidotes or remedies. Now, in order to understand the true nature of cessation, first of all, one needs to have some understanding of what lies at the root of these afflictions and what is what state of mind acts as a direct antidote to these afflictive thoughts and emotions, and whether or not these afflictive emotions and thoughts have any sound basis, and whether there is a possibility of rooting out the basis of these afflictive emotions and thoughts. So these points are raised further. So the point really is, in what sense can we understand the possibility of attaining such a true cessation? What makes it possible for these afflictive emotions and thoughts to be brought to an end? So these points are developed in great detail with deepening understanding in the second turning of the wheel of Dharma. And so what we find here is that the need for understanding the ultimate nature of reality, which the scriptures refer to as the suchness, the ultimate mode of being, and try to understand how in our day-to-day experience and engagement with the world, often we see a gap between the way things exist, the way things really are, and the way we perceive them. So there is a gulf between the appearance, the perception of things, our perception of things, and the reality of things. And thus, through understanding and deepening one's understanding of the ultimate mode of being of things, of the ultimate nature of reality, then this gulf can be bridged. So all of these explanations are found in great detail in the Perfection of Wisdom Sutras. And that deepened level of understanding is, in fact, the true path. So what we find in the teachings of the second turning is kind of a further elaboration on the themes that were presented in the first turning of the wheel of Dharma, particularly the third and the four noble truths, the truth of cessation and the truth of the path.
0: 다데네 창고 좀봐 또 숨바지 자 얘기해 봐라 아 뭐시한테 창고 숨기 타니 너도 광적이 나리야 숨세 너도 광적이 거리야 선선배 다와 즉 숨기로 인도자네 대도 뛰네 아니 콜로 삼아들래야 콜로 삼아 좀 너도 광적이 되리야 숨세 아니 레버 나버체 도선 숨기로 그래 다이네 너도 광적이야 내등은 너리야 미시봐 너도 광적이니 다 가서래 장등 너리야 다 시행기 아니 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
1: Then there is the third turning of the wheel of Dharma, the teachings that belong to that class. In fact, the terms of the three turnings of the wheel of Dharma in the Mahayana tradition is found in a sutra called Samdhinirmochana, which translates as unraveling sutra, unraveling the intention of the Buddha, in which a distinction is made between the three turnings of the wheel of Dharma, And the Sandinirmojana Sutra, the unraveling intention of the Buddha, that sutra is identified itself as representing the key sutra of the third public sermon, and it is described as the sutra clearly differentiating the ultimate standpoints, ultimate intentions of the Buddha. Of course, that understanding is from the point of view of the mind-only school, whereas there are other Buddhist traditions that do not recognize this Sandinirmojana Sutra as representing a definitive teaching of the Buddha, where then the scripture that is cited as the key example of the definitive teachings of the third public sermon is referred to as the Tathagatagarbha Sutra. Tathagatagarbha is the essence of the Buddhahood Sutra. And here, what we find is that this is in fact the sutra that was the basis for Maitreya's composition of the well-known Uttara Tantra, the Sublime Continuum, in which we find detailed discussions of the understanding of the ultimate nature of mind, where a teaching is given that so far as the ultimate nature of mind is concerned, it is luminous, it is also devoid of inherent existence. And so what we find here is a further presentation of the emptiness of mind as opposed to an external object like, say, a vase. Although insofar as both the emptiness of the vase and emptiness of the mind are concerned, insofar as they are both emptinesses, there is no difference. But given that one is the emptiness of mind, while the other is the emptiness of an external object, there is a vast difference between the impact it would have by understanding these two different emptinesses. So in the Tathagatagarbha Sutra and Maitreya's treatise, which is based upon it, it is presented that if you examine the ultimate nature of mind carefully, what we find is that the ultimate nature of mind, while the other is the emptiness of an external object, there is a vast difference between the impact it would have by understanding these two different emptinesses. So in the Tathagatagarbha Sutra and Maitreya's treatise, which is based upon it, it is presented that if you examine the ultimate nature of mind carefully, what we find is that the ultimate nature of mind is empty.

0: intrinsic existence. And in fact, mind in its natural state is luminous. It's the mere effect of knowing and clear and luminous. And what we find is that all the afflictions that that pollute the mind are separable in principle from the basic mind, separable from the mind, by applying the appropriate antidotes and the remedies. So what this suggests is that these afflictions of the mind are in some sense advantages. They are not essential nature of the mind. They are advantages, while the potential for perfection of enlightenment, the potential for realization of omniscience, potential for perfection of many of the qualities of the Buddha are all inherent in the mind. So Maitreya points out that the afflictions of the mind are advantageous, they are removable, they are separable from the essential nature of the mind, and the qualities of enlightenment, the qualities of perfection lie in the very mind that we possess in the form of seed. And this is referred to as the Buddha nature, the essence of Buddhahood. And these qualities of the Buddha are not something that needs to be cultivated from outside, but rather the seed or the potential exists naturally in all of us. Therefore, what is required is the activation of that potential and development, perfection of that potential. So these points are explained in great detail in the Tathagata Garbha Sutra. So what we find here is that in the Tathagata Garbha Sutra, there is a very profound understanding of the fourth noble truth, which is the truth of the path.
1: Da lam zheng ge den zhe ge da chong go de tam zhe ge da ka su ning bu ji zu de du xiao de wu ji pe sha de ge en di ta li ya en sang a ge lam ge ne su da su tao ju su ji tao xi de wu ji ni du xiao xi song xiao xi.
0: So the text on which the teaching is being given in these series of lectures, which is the lamp for the path to enlightenment, is a very comprehensive text which brings together all the essential points of the teachings of all three turnings of the wheel of Dharma, the first, second, and the third, and then also complemented by some discussion on Vajrayana Buddhism as a means of clarifying doubts. In fact, some of the Kadam masters in Tibet, who, when they were giving teaching on Atisha's lamp for the path to enlightenment, given that this is a very comprehensive text that integrates many essential points of the various scriptures, even though the text itself is very short, running into only three folios in Tibetan, these teachers would sometimes make a boasting, saying that although the text that I'm teaching is very short, but it's so comprehensive and it's so profound, and it pulls together from all the various scriptures. So when I give teaching on this text, I can almost feel that the volumes of all these other great scriptures are actually shaking.
1: Chanda din jaba bodi chojin jar che jasa de pel che cha do da di go bodi du ju ga da pe che ge dung ju ani

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1: This text was composed by the Indian master Atisha Dibankara, and the place where he composed it was in Tibet. And the immediate catalyst was the request for its composition made by the Tibetan monarch who was the reigning king in the Ngari region of western Tibet, Halama Changchubu. So when Halama Changchubu requested for Atisha to give a teaching, he explicitly made the request that he was not seeking for some profound sounding teaching or something that is very famous or something that is very impressive, but rather he would like to request a teaching that would be of benefit to the people of Tibet as a whole. And when the request was made, Atisha was deeply touched and pleased by the sincerity of the request, and then composed this text as a response, in response to that request.
0: And ngay di anta thosa di devung kishi kuno yinba kunlamar mishi genzidambe kuno mishi genzidambe sensa di pejir tuji kansar mishi kuno san mendo danya yinju zaya tenge redi yinay da Pesimus Shuyang Zeshebe, Javati, Shisha Chene, and Chijun Chi, Sogon Seshul Shivin. 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Sanchamasan,
2: 발로
1: In terms of the transmission of the teaching on this text, in terms of my own lineage, I received the transmission of this text, teaching on this text from the late teacher from Drepung, the Kunu master, Rinzin Tempa, who in turn received this teaching from Gyabji Kangsa Rinpoche. But also I received another a different transmission from the late Sekong Rinpoche, Senshaw Rinpoche, who himself received the teachings from a very sincere meditator from Drepung Gomang, whose name I think is Gendun Tashi. He was an ordinary monk, but a great practitioner and meditator. So I received the transmission of this text from two different lineages. It appears that at a certain point the transmission of this text was quite rare. For example, both of my tutors, they didn't have the transmission of this text.
0: Chasha
1: So now we will read from the text. It reads with the expression of the Indian title. So we read in the Tibetan text in Indian language. The title is Bodhipatha Paradipam, and in Tibetan language, Chanchulamji Dolma. Then there is a salutation to Manjushri. We read homage to Bodhisattva, the youthful Manjushri. And the first verse reads, I pay homage with great respect to all the conquerors of the three times, to their teachings and to those who aspire to virtue. Urged by the good disciple Changjubu, I shall illuminate the lamp for the path to enlightenment. In Tibet, there was an established custom to indicate, in order to indicate the authenticity of the teaching that is being imported from India, that is being brought from India, particularly those that were translated from original Indian texts, there was a custom to give the Indian title right at the beginning of the text. And this is to affirm the originality of this text and also its authenticity. Of course, in later, even for indigenous texts, some Tibetan masters did use the Indian title as well, but originally the practice was to really to reassure the readers the authenticity of the teachings. So now, in terms of the meaning of the title of the text, Bodhipatha Paradipam, which translates as lamp for the path or lamp on the path, lamp for the path to enlightenment. So the term enlightenment, the old Sanskrit term is Bodhi. And etymologically speaking, Bodhi has the connotation of dispelling something, clearing away something. But also the Sanskrit term has the connotation of realizing something, perfecting something. So the Tibetan translators, instead of choosing one word, just like the Sanskrit term, that carries both connotations, rather chose two different syllables. Chang, the first syllable, the Tibetan equivalent for Bodhi is Changchub, which is composed of two syllables. The first word, Chang, indicates dispelling or clearing away or eliminating, while Chub, which is the second syllable, connotes the perfection and realization. So together they carry the notion of enlightenment.
0: Sadi,
2: So,
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1: Now to relate the understanding of the term changchup, which together translates the Sanskrit word bodhi, which is part of the title of the text and translated as enlightenment here. We can relate the meaning of this term bodhi or enlightenment to our discussion of the Four Noble Truths which we had earlier. Here what we find is the two elements of the meaning of the term enlightenment. One, the clearing away and dispelling. The other, the realization and accomplishing or realization or attainment. These two relate to the Four Noble Truths and also indicate the two key aspects of the enlightened qualities of the Buddha. One is the Buddha's quality of total abandonment or elimination of all defects, and the other is the total realization of all the positive qualities. So now to relate this to our discussion of the Four Noble Truths, The idea of dispelling or clearing away is directly related to the first two noble truths, the truth of suffering and truth of its origin. And what is being cleared away here, what is being dispelled, are the sufferings and its origins. So when we talk about suffering in the context of a Buddhist path, of course, we have to understand sufferings at different levels. According to Buddhism, we speak of three different levels of suffering. One is the obvious suffering that we can all instinctively identify as painful, undesirable, and so on. So this is known as the suffering of suffering. Then there is the second level of suffering, which is known as the suffering of change, which, conventionally speaking, we tend to identify that level of experience as, in fact, pleasurable and not painful. However, if you continue to persist in that experience, even those pleasurable experiences ultimately culminate in dissatisfaction and suffering and pain. So therefore, they are known as the suffering of change. Now, underlying both these two levels of suffering, the suffering of suffering and the suffering of change, is a much more fundamental state of being, which again Buddhism characterizes as a state of suffering. And this is the very conditionedness of our existence. And this level of suffering is known as the suffering of pervasive conditioning. And this is the very fact of our existence as a conditioned being, and which serves as the basis that then gives rise to the two other levels of suffering. So what is being dispelled here and what is being cleared away in the context of understanding the term bodhi or enlightenment are these sufferings and the causes and the conditions that give rise to them, which is the origin of suffering. And so through application of the corresponding antidotes and the remedies, when you attain a state of freedom from these suffering and its origin, then you have actualized the third noble truth, that is the truth of cessation. So truth of cessation and the path that leads to it, the means that make cessation possible, and they are what is being realized in the context of talking about enlightenment, changchup. So although the cessation is not directly produced by some causes and conditions, but it is still a consequence of effort, and also by seeking the conditions that would give rise to it. And these conditions and the effort that is involved in making the cessation possible are the truth of the path. So, therefore, the second element of the term Changchub, the Chub realization, relates to the noble truth of cessation and the path that leads to it. So, in this way, when we look at them, we understand that in the very term etymology of the term Bodhi or Changchub, there is the understanding of the essential points of the Four Noble Truths complete there, and also by extension the understanding of the two aspects of the qualities of the Buddha's mind. One is the total elimination of all the defects, and the other is the total realization and perfection of all the positive qualities. And so the path, when we speak of the path here, path really refers to a progressive stages of development in our mental continuum, beginning from the earliest stages of spiritual realization, culminating ultimately into the omniscient mind of the Buddha, where the individual is able to perceive both conventional and ultimate truths within a single cognitive event and within a single moment of time. So the path refers to that whole process from the beginning, stage of the beginners, to the ultimate realization of the Buddha's omniscient mind. And therefore it is referred to as a path, because path is something that one travels upon. And here, the metaphor path is used for a journey that is internal, that takes place within one's own mental continuum. And the lamp here refers to the actual teaching itself as embodied in this text, because what the teaching does is to really present all the key elements of the path in their proper order, and also with all the essential points completely defined, and with the right sequence explained, and also all the relatedness of the different elements of the path explained properly. So in that sense, the text here serves as a function of a lamp being shown on the path. That's why the title is given to this text, Lamp for the Path, or Lamp on the Path to Enlightenment. And when we speak of enlightenment, generally speaking, according to Buddhism, it is understood that among the spiritual practitioners, there are different mental inclinations. And based on these inclinations, some people are more inclined towards the attainment of the enlightenment of Shravaka, the listeners. Some are more inclined towards the Pratyeka Buddha, or the solitary realizers' enlightenment. And then some are more inclined towards the Bodhisattva path, culminating in the enlightenment of the full Buddhahood. And the enlightenment that is referred to in this particular text is the enlightenment of the Buddha. Therefore, often, sometimes it is referred to also as the Great Enlightenment, to distinguish it from the first two enlightenment.
0: Changju samba jabe shnu jibo la chasa lo saya deta, tenju gyure kudu liya, tenju gyure kudu la ju chasa ya di, jabe in bari, gyurji parche shiya da. 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Right? Any
1: Then next we read the salutation to Manjushri, homage to the Bodhisattva, the youthful Manjushri. This is a salutation inserted by the translator of the text from the original Indian into Tibetan. And there are two purposes for the translator inserting a salutation right at the beginning of the text. One is to ensure that the task of translating this text will not face obstacles, so that it will be successfully completed. So that is to, in order to make ensure that this is successfully completed, often a salutation is made by the translator. But more specifically, the purpose is to conform to a decree that was issued by one of the early Tibetan monarchs, that when texts were being translated from Indian language into Tibetan, Sanskrit into Tibetan, broadly speaking, in order to assist the readers to identify which of the three main scriptural collections the particular text belongs to, and these three scriptural collections being the Tripitaka, the scriptural collection on Vinaya or ethical teachings, or the scriptural collection on the sutras, and the scriptural collection of Abhidhamma, the phenomenological knowledge. And if the text belongs to the Vinaya collection, then the salutation is made to the omniscient Buddha. And the understanding here is that when we speak about the minute aspects of the precepts, ethical precepts, and particularly the ethical codes and the monastic ethical codes and so on, and what constitutes infraction of these and so on. So as far as the minute aspects of these ethical norms are concerned, it is something that can only be fully understood by an omniscient mind. And in order to acknowledge this humility, homage is paid to the omniscient Buddha if the text belongs to the Vinaya or the ethical teachings. And if the text belongs to the sutra collection, then the salutation is made to the Buddhas and the Bodhisattvas. And if the text belongs to the Abhidhamma collection, then the salutation is made to the Bodhisattva Manjushri. So, which is the case here. And this lamp for the path to enlightenment, although brings together the teachings of all three scriptural collections, the ethical teachings, the sutras, and the Abhidhamma teachings, but the main theme that is presented here belongs more to the Abhidhamma collection. That's why salutation is made to Manjushri here.
0: Yeah. That's the name. 탐제 당수산에 갸와디 뒤실이 갸와 뒤리 민주공원 집에 뒤시다 시주공원 집에 뒤시 또는 뒤시차라 전이다 드네르보다 뒤시차라 타다레 갸와스 근데 이게 다 뒤숨사야 탐제다 대의 최수산에 사제다기 그게 다 투주를 예받아. 드네르베 다 투주를 예받는데 뒤에 두지기다. 로베 당 과랑을 뒤에 로베 뒤에 당 과랑을 뒤에 쳐. 룸부쳐다. 도배 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말해
1: Then we read the first stanzas of the text, which includes both salutation and also the promise to compose the text. So we read the salutation, I pay homage with great respect to all the victorious ones of the three times. So the victorious ones here refer to the Buddhas who are described as victorious because they have conquered the four Maras, the four obstructive forces. And these, both the gross levels of the four obstructive forces and also the subtle levels of obstructive forces. So the subtlety here, defined in terms of the afflictive emotions and thoughts and also the underlying propensities for the afflictions, which is known as the subtle obstruction to knowledge. So the fully enlightened Buddhas are those who have gained a victory over all four obstructive forces. So the homage is made to the Buddhas of all three times and also to their teaching, now to their dharma. And then the to their dharma here really refers not so much to the literary texts, but more to the inner realization of these Buddha and also the Arya beings, particularly the Bodhisattva Aryas, who have attained high levels of realization and direct realization of the truth, the ultimate nature of reality. So the what is translated here as teaching, Dharma, refers to the inner realization of the Buddhas of the three times and also the Bodhisattvas and also the Arya beings who have gained direct insight into the truth. And then, so this is the Dharma, and then it we read to their teaching and to those who aspire to virtue. And this refers to the Sangha. And the Sangha here refers to the Arya beings who have attained the path of seeing and who have gained direct realization of the truth. So salutation is thus made to the three jewels, the jewel of Buddha, the Dharma, the teachings, and the Sangha, the community. And then after this we read, urged by the good disciple Changjubu, I shall illuminate the path lamp for the path to enlightenment. So the question is, why is Atisha making the salutation to the three jewels? What is he going to do now? What is the task he's engaging in? So then he says that I'm going to compose this text, I'm going to write the lamp. And why is he writing it? Then he presents the reason that he has been urged by the good disciple Changjubu. So generally speaking, I mean this point that Atisha is making here to explicitly stating that he was writing this because it has been requested for, and this adheres to a general practice in the Buddhist teaching. For example, we read in the Pratimoksha Sutra, the sutra on the scripture on individual liberation, where it is stated that one should not give teachings without being requested for it. So generally, it is the custom in Buddhism that one should not give teachings unless requested for. To make a small comment on the translator's salutation to Manjushri, we read homage to the Bodhisattva, the youthful Manjushri. I don't know about this. It seems the translator was rather enthusiastic in using the word youthful to the youthful Manjushri. But the Manjushri here, when referring to Manjushri, in the Tibetan tradition, there is an understanding of Manjushri differently at different contexts. For example, in the Vajrayana context, sometimes Manjushri is recognized more as a fully enlightened Buddha rather than a Bodhisattva. However, in the context of professional vehicle teachings, Manjushri is understood more at the level of Bodhisattva rather than a Buddha. So one has to understand different contexts in which Manjushri, Bodhisattvas like Manjushri and Avalokiteshvara and Maitreya figures. So the term, the name Manjushri, the Tibetan equivalent is Jampel, which is again composed of two syllables. Jam literally means gentleness, and Pel refers to glory. So again, just like the two syllables for enlightenment, Changchub, here the name of the Manjushri, Jampel, the two syllables, gentleness and glory. Also in the Sanskrit term, Manju and Shri are two syllables. Again, connotes the two aspects of the enlightened state. One is the overcoming of the defects, here connoted by the term gentleness or Jam. Jam here understood in terms of the Manjushri's state of mind or mental continuum and being made gentle by getting rid of, by eliminating all the afflictive forces that makes it agitated or disturbed. So the freedom from that brings about the gentleness or the settledness. And the glory here refers to the alludes to Manjushri's attainment of the various major and minor noble marks that define a person as a fully enlightened being, and that illuminate or that illustrate a person as a fully enlightened being. So if it is in the context of the sutra, Manjushri is a Bodhisattva at a very high level of realization who had attained similitudes of these major and minor noble marks. So the point is, again, in the name of Manjushri, you see both qualities of abandonment and accomplishment or perfection, both completed in the even in the name of Manjushri. And the English translator very enthusiastically introduces a new term here. We read to all the victorious ones. He or she seems to suggest that in the text it is indicated that we have to make prostrations three times, but in the Tibetan text it doesn't say that. So we will take a break here.
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1: Tan Tegi Anda, Chezhugi, Kanla Shabra Chesa, and Sanje Shuk Gindun Sini. だって、え、結構寸命やで、感じですよね。で、全部せんね、軍電機、三階、せやんで、え、バランドで、俺の超浪が、その軍の脳の、3まで、ドゥルバー、その、ドゥルバー、せやが、チクシムめて。で、からすごいすればいいな。え、3階を、30分で、 아다시 랑도가 내 했던 말로 루어매베 다 기부 세매 기부디 듀매발이 좋은 말이에요 민춘비 줄이 좋은 말이에요 딱외 줄이 좋은 말이에요 춘비 줄이 좋은 말이에요 춘비 줄 가렸으려면 로아를 찍고 두게 펜버를 시에베 툭지천보 닝지천보리야 아니 냠린 나네 대는 때네 대다 샹준 두비하기 아니 지금 조합순 소화 너는 지금 또 동일하고 시르비
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3: In the verse of salutation of this text, the object of homage was identified as the Buddha, the Dharma and Sangha, the Buddha, the teachings and the spiritual community. So these are the three objects of refuge. And in Buddhism, they are known as the three jewels. The first is the Buddha, who is defined as a being who had attained total perfection of all realizations and knowledge, and also total elimination of all the defects and limitations and afflictions of mind and soul. So how do we understand such a fully enlightened being? How do we understand the characteristics of such a fully enlightened being? In this respect, it is helpful to reflect upon a verse written by the Indian master, Dignag, where he, in his text on Compendium on Valid Cognitions, he pays homage to the Buddha by pointing out that you who have become a valid being, so this, the operative word, the key word here is the word becoming. The point being made here is that the fully enlightened Buddha, the teacher, was not an eternally enlightened being, but rather someone who has become a valid teacher, someone who has become a fully enlightened. So this word becoming has a very significant point, which is that the Buddhahood do not come about from no cause. Buddhahood comes about from causes, and also that it doesn't come about from causes that are completely discordant with the result. So in other words, that the causes are themselves not permanent, and enlightenment comes about from a cause, and that it also comes about from causes that are incommensurate with the results. And then Dignaga identifies what is that key cause for attaining Buddhahood. And here, cultivation of compassion, the universal compassion, the great compassion, is identified as the key factor, the key cause. So in the salutation to the Buddha made by Dignaga, he pays homage to the Buddha as someone who has become a valid teacher, a valid being, an authentic being, through the practice of sustained practice of compassion. So what we see here is that the fully enlightened being had attained that state of enlightenment as a result of a sustained and prolonged practice of compassion, and also some of the other associated aspects of the path, such as the wisdom realizing emptiness and so on. So the key here is the realizations that the Buddha has attained, which is the true Dharma, and it is on the basis of the realization of the Dharma we define Sangha and the Buddha, because those who are still on the path and had attained the path of seeing and had gained direct insight into the ultimate nature of reality, they are the Sangha, true Sanghas. And once you proceed in this path and attain a total culmination of this realization, that is the state when you have attained Buddhahood. So it is on the basis of the Dharma that the other two jewels, the jewel of Sangha and the jewel of Buddha, are also defined. So this is how we need to understand the nature and characteristics of the Buddha, fully enlightened Buddha, on the basis of understanding the nature and characteristics of the truth. Once you proceed in this path and attain a total culmination of this realization, that is the state when you have attained Buddhahood. So it is on the basis of the Dharma that the other two jewels, the jewel of Sangha and the jewel of Buddha, are also defined. So this is how we need to understand the nature and characteristics of the Buddha, fully enlightened Buddha, on the basis of understanding the nature and characteristics of the true Dharma. In terms of chronology of a particular

0: era, then there is a sequence between the three in terms of evolution. For example, in the case of the present Buddha, Buddha Shakyamuni, in terms of evolution of the teachings of that Buddha, first the Buddha Shakyamuni came as a Nirmanakaya, emanation Buddha, and then Buddha then taught the teachings. Initially, the teaching was at the level of scriptural texts, therefore you have the scriptures that are taught by the Buddha, and then on the basis of the scriptures taught by the Buddha, his disciples engaged in the practice and cultivated the realizations of these scriptures, thus evolved the Dharma as realization, and then those who have gained realizations of the Arya stage, the path of seeing, those became the Sangha. So within the context of a single era, you can say the Buddha comes first, Dharma comes second, and then Sangha evolves third. Because of this, the order in which we go for refuge or pay homage to the three jewels is always Buddha, Dharma, and Sangha.
1: So today you do
2: the Sangha di to member the Dharma. And then Nele da Musbugeda because of the Tao Chandi.
0: So it's because of this we find in the text when referring to these three jewels, the Buddha, Dharma, and Sangha, often the metaphor of medicine is used. And so the Buddha is likened to a physician, and the Dharma, the teachings, is likened to the medicine, and the spiritual community, the Sangha, is compared to a sick nurse, and the one who helps and looks after the patient. So what we understand from this analogy is that it is in fact the Dharma, which is the true medicine, that directly counters the illness, the ailment, and it is the Buddha who prescribes the medicine of Dharma, and the one's colleagues, companions on the path, they who are the Sangha members, who act as a support while you are going through this process of therapy. Therefore, often the three jewels are referred to as Buddha as the true teacher, Dharma as the revealed teaching, and Sangha as companions who support you in your practice.
2: Sangha, Chö di,

0: 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That Yumu Gengi, any Dumio at Yumuva in Zane, Yumu the Mouso Guyari.
1: Shivaji,
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2: So the question is, then what exactly is this? Dharma jewel, which defines the other two jewels, the Buddha and Sangha. What are its characteristics? How can we cultivate that within us? Here, we have to understand, as I mentioned earlier, when we speak of the Dharma jewel in the context of Buddha, Dharma and Sangha, the true Dharma really refers to the true cessation, which is the third noble truth. And cessation here refers to the freedom that an individual gains as a result of applying the antidotes against afflictive emotions and thoughts, those negative aspects of the mind. As a result of applying their corresponding antidotes, when one gains a kind of a freedom that ensures, that prevents their future arising, that is called the cessation. And those cessations can be of many different levels. And that is the true Dharma. And also the path that leads to that cessation is also the true Dharma. So the true Dharma here refers to the third noble truth, the truth of cessation, and the fourth noble truth, the truth of the path. Now the question is, if true Dharma refers to the cessation of the negative aspects of the mind, the afflictions of thought and emotions, then the question is, what is the process, or what is the procedure, or what is the mechanism of bringing about such cessation? How can one cultivate the antidotes? How does the antidote work in bringing about the cessation of these negative aspects of our mind? Here, one has to understand that in according to Buddhism, of course, our very existence as conditioned existence itself is understood to be characterized by suffering. It is referred to as, in fact, the pervasive suffering of conditioning.
0: Present existence.
2: Yes. Our present existence as a conditioned being is understood to be suffering. This is the third level of suffering, the suffering of pervasive conditioning. So in this sense, yes, including our physical embodiment, our physical body is, in a sense, in the nature of suffering, something that needs to be ultimately gotten rid of, something that needs to be ultimately eliminated. But in Buddhism, when we speak of our very existence as suffering, we're not implying that the mere physical existence or mere bodily existence is suffering. For example, from the Buddhist point of view, even the Buddha Shakyamuni is seen as an embodied being. However, Buddha Shakyamuni is free of suffering. And also the arahats, who have gained freedom from negative emotions and thoughts, they also have the aggregates, the skandhas. So what is being referred to as suffering is this conditioned existence, present existence, conditioned by karma and delusions, or karma and afflictions. So at the root of our conditioned existence are the causes, which are the karma and the afflictions. And karma here refers to an action, an individual's act, whether positive or negative. So when we speak of action, a human or a sentient being's action, it automatically implies an agency, a motive behind, an intention. So the act themselves are, again, not the primary cause. The primary cause, again, is what lays behind, what motivates them, what propels these actions. So here we're talking about intentions, the world of intentions, the world of thoughts and emotions. So underlying many of our karma, particularly the negative ones, are a lot of afflicted states of mind. So ultimately, what we arrive at the root of our suffering, really is these afflictions, afflictive thoughts and emotions. And so in Buddhism, they are called nyunmong or klesha. And the very etymology of klesha suggests that they are states of mind whose very occurrence brings about a disturbance within the individual. And these are the ones that defile one's thoughts and emotions, one afflicts the individual from within. And it is those afflictions which lie at the root of our suffering, and it is those afflictions that needed to be eliminated by applying their direct antidotes. Now the question is, how does the antidotes work when countering these afflictions? So here, these afflictions do not go away simply by making prayers, saying prayers, or wishing them away. These afflictions needed to be eliminated by cultivating their corresponding remedies or antidotes. And how does this antidote, this process of applying the antidote work? Here, you can observe the physical world. For example, in the physical world, you have we can contrast, say, hot heat and coldness in temperature. And if you are suffering from too much heat, by increasing the coolness of the temperature, you can counter that, you can bring that down. And if you are suffering from the effects of a too cold temperature, then you increase the thermometer and adjust it so that you counter it. So even in the physical world, you can see instances where opposing forces counter each other. Similarly, we can take another metaphor of, say, light and darkness. They oppose each other. The moment you switch on the light, the darkness is dispelled. When there is darkness, there is no light. So there is a kind of an instantaneous relation, kind of a dichotomy between the two. So, however, in the world of internal emotions and thoughts, the process in which antidotes work against its opposing forces is slightly different. Here, we need to cultivate, in order to counteract something, we need to cultivate the right state of mind which directly opposes that particular affliction. Where the way in which it does is by choosing, by focusing on the same object, but by cultivating directly opposite way of engaging with it. For example, you have hatred and you have compassion or love. In the case of hatred and compassion, there are two different emotions, but they can be focused at a single object, an individual or a being. And then based on that, one, when you experience hatred or anger, you have kind of a very hostile experience or hostile feeling or attitude towards that object. On the other hand, if you have compassion towards that particular object, it's the same object, but your attitude and your feeling towards that object is of a different kind. The phenomenological experience is of a different kind. And in fact, one could say that by reinforcing one side, you can automatically and naturally and decrease the force of the other. For example, for the sake of argument, say there is an individual who wishes to, who dislikes compassion, who wishes to decrease whatever remnants of compassion there might be in him or her. Then in such a case, the individual can most effectively do this by deliberately cultivating hostile attitude towards the object and try to cultivate and try to see the downside of cultivating compassion, try to see the disadvantages of cultivating loving kindness and so on. And through this way, one could envision that the anger and the hatred can be increased. However, for a spiritual practitioner, that is not the goal, because anger brings the individual harm, it brings disturbance, it brings affliction. Therefore, from a spiritual perspective of a spiritual practitioner, anger and hatred are something that needs to be dispelled, that needs to be relinquished. While compassion and loving kindness is something that needs to be deliberately cultivated because it brings peace and it brings benefit and help. So this is how the antidotes work in decreasing and eventually eliminating the opposing forces.
0: Yeah.
2: This is how when we speak of practicing the teachings of the Buddha, when we speak of engaging in the Dhamma practice, and what is the actual process the dynamic in which the practice of Dharma works in countering our negative emotions and thoughts. This is how it is, where by deliberately cultivating the corresponding antidotes to the negative emotions and thoughts.
0: So the name you do for using which an chamber of the chisel of law, Denzing, Toss or that Denzing, Melchin, Horan, or Shukinia, Petriachi. Do you don't that Kongro the Inzimid Denzing Toss and Mother Mahimichi? Denzing said the Rosuk Chambusari, Yinaya, or Chisel of Loche, T. Donda, T. The dialogue of the Cardinal, the Zidan Gawain thing, Tamit of a Shirti, Moyunisu, Dotting.
2: So one can ask the question that if in the case of two opposing states of mind and two opposing emotions, such as hatred on the one hand and compassion on the other, if it is the case that by reinforcing one automatically diminishes the force of the other, then the question can be raised, does that mean that there is total symmetry between the two, that there is total equality, absolute equality, that there is no difference at all by, you know, reinforcing hatred, one can completely eliminate compassion, and by reinforcing compassion, one can eliminate hatred. If that is the case, is there no difference between the two? Here, it is important to have a deeper understanding of the contrast between positive emotions like compassion and loving kindness on the one hand, and negative emotions like hatred and anger and attachment and so on the other. Generally speaking, if you look at the Buddhist understanding of what is meant by klesha, afflictions, broadly speaking, we observe two general categories of afflictions. You have on the one side, there are afflictions which tend to be instinctual, such as attachment, such as anger, such as hostility. These are, although in certain circumstances there might be some immediate catalyst which may, where reason may, some kind of projection and reason may play a role, but generally these emotions are more reactive, more instinctual and impulsive. So that's one category of emotions which are more impulsive and instinctual. Then there is another category of emotions which tend to be much more cognitive. Here you have the false view of a sense of selfhood, and also the false view of grasping certain extremist views as being authentic or valid. So these are although afflictions, but they are more cognitive, they are more in the category of the intellect. And in fact, this second category of afflictions are sometimes referred to also as afflicted intelligence, because they have a much greater role of reasoning involved in them. So this is generally the Buddhist understanding of two broad classes of afflictions. However, if you look at deeper, you will understand that if you look at the nature of these emotions, the gross levels of emotions such as extreme hostility and anger and so on, they at the root of them is a subtler emotion, which is the delusion, and particularly the delusory mind grasping at some kind of real existence of things. And here we find a deeper understanding of the nature of these afflictions in the Madhyamaka writings. For example, in the 400 verses on the middle way, we find the passage where the author states that just as the bodily faculty permeates all the other sensory faculties, in the same way delusion underpins all afflictions. So the point being made here is that when you examine carefully experience feelings of a strong affliction like anger or attachment, you will see that underlying it is a cause, which is some kind of grasping onto a particular object, whether it be deemed desirable or whether it be deemed undesirable. And depending upon how you perceive that, then it gives rise to an emotional response or reaction. So at the gross level, delusion serves as a cause for the occurrence of these afflictions. However, at the subtle level, the author of the 400 verses suggests that, in fact, delusions are delusions exist as a kind of a coexist. Delusions coexist with the afflictions themselves, just as the body organ permeates all the sensory faculties. In the same way, this delusion grasping at true existence of things really underpins all the afflictions. So, and in fact, one can say that the afflictions, the arising of afflictions, are dependent upon this grasping at true existence of things. So, this delusory mind grasping onto the true existence of things is, in fact, it's distorted, because the real nature of things is emptiness. However, this delusory mind grasps onto them as having some kind of real existence or true existence. In contrast, if you look at a positive emotion like loving kindness, although there are cases where delusory grasping onto an object as true existence may give rise to or support loving compassion, but the arising of loving compassion is not dependent upon grasping onto the object as having some kind of true existence. In fact, loving kindness is an emotion that can be developed to an infinite potential, whereas negative emotions like anger and hatred, because their underlying root is a distorted state of mind, they do not have any valid support or any valid ground in both reason and reality. So, because of this, by cultivating direct insight into the true nature of things, which is emptiness, one will be able to penetrate through the delusion of this misunderstanding of reality as having some kind of true existence, and through this way one can eventually eliminate, undercut the very basis of the arising of these afflictions. So certainly there is a vast difference between a positive emotions like loving kindness and compassion on the one hand, and negative emotions like anger, hatred and attachment on the other, in terms of their sustainability and also in terms of their potential for infinite development.
0: Timu Krishli Sigar Slavina, Mashada Rokan Tansareta, Timu and the Kabdi, the Debrazim Tinzinia, the Sigi Devati, under the Shude, and the Shuja Shude, Kasa, Lulu wants him to Timu and Nigeria, the senior motor to Timu Shop to say. Tension Debran Jumaka, Tono Timu Jumius. Tishin Baba Kunjin did, Kasa Tang to Tomanya Chas, so on as he said, that Timu di. So,

0: Chasanga, Das Yadi, Ron Sivari. 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Dakshe Dadi. Chasanga, Ron de. De Ron Tubiana. Any? Devil. Tension to what you want about it. Tension to what you want in it. Devil. Turn it to it. Then it's one. Then it's a machine. Turn it to it in it. Mother the wrong one, Yoshin. Saturday in the Yigita, the Nimon Tamcher thought, Timuchi or Sagi, Timugi, Renshindi, Tinju Tona, Mavachuris in Sunduzane, Timudi, Tinju Donda, the Ding Ganda, Ding Yawa, Moni Juba, Ron, Juba Tala, Tarzini, Terishending and Tela, Timudi, Ron, you Zimbe Lotella, Timu, Timu, the South Tapa, Saturday in the Timu Tinzin.
1: So the question is, if underlying all the afflictions is this delusion, which really underpins them, how do we, on what grounds do we understand this delusion to be this grasping at the true existence of things? Here we go back to the 400 verses on the middle way, where immediately after the verse that I cited, Aryadeva writes that it is by gaining insight into the truth of the dependent origination, one will bring about the cessation of delusion. So the point being made here is that he is saying that when the individual develops a deep insight into the subtle aspects of the teachings on dependent origination, then he or she will bring about the cessation of the delusion. So here, the delusion is being identified or defined as a misconception or a state of mind which perceives the world and the self in contrary to the principle of dependent origination. And because according to the principle of dependent origination, all things come into being as a result of a dependence upon other factors. And it's the opposite of that would be to accord status of independence and independent existence to things and events. Because if things possess independent status, if things possess independent existence, then of course they cannot have the nature of dependence upon others. And this status, this projected status of independence, is what is being referred to as self in the context of the teaching on selflessness. And so the teaching on, by teaching selflessness, what is being taught is the absence of the independent existence of things, because all things come into being as a result of depending upon other causes and conditions, or other factors, sorry.
0: Mm-hmm. Digging wrong or ten times in my inch. Then you never join in my inner. Wrong your shin bodies. Did you be in the digging wrong or ten times in my inch?
1: So, the Aryadeva concludes by saying that whatever is dependently originated. Aryadeva concludes by saying that that which is dependently originated cannot possess the nature of independence. And this absence of independent existence is what I call dependent origination.
0: Umabinali, Tele Yana Juni Jones. That Tele Yana Juni Jones, that Denema, and the Jetta Mendai, we are ineta kasur pge gyule jen le jebe ngobo nam yang da we ene yang da to ga ti ene mari bari is den den de beta mari botele ene mari bi jin de ti chima chima chen ni tel de ne ene yang chim chim ti ti jung re chen to den yang ni de
1: As to whether or not this delusion, grasping on to things and events as possessing true existence, whether or not this is considered to be a defilement of the category of afflictions or subtle objects, subtle obstructions to knowledge, among the Nagarjuna's disciples, there is a divergence of opinion on this. On the one hand are such commentators of Nagarjuna like Bhava Viveka, who understood this delusion, this grasping at true existence of things to be a subtle obstruction to knowledge rather than a defilement of affliction, while based upon Nagarjuna's own 70 stanzas on the middle way, there were other commentators of Nagarjuna who maintained that it is actually part of the afflictions, afflicted states of mind. And they argued that even to attain the state of arhathood, which is freedom from samsara, cyclic existence, one needs to eliminate this grasping at true existence. And it is on the basis of that understanding then the assertion is made that the insight into emptiness is the sole path to liberation. There is no second path other than second path or second door other than the wisdom of no self, wisdom of selflessness. And here, the wisdom of selflessness or no self is understood in terms of what is called the three doors to liberation or three doors to thorough liberation, where the insight into the emptiness of things and events is cultivated on the basis of understanding its nature from the point of view of its causes and from the point of view of its effects as well.
0: The 텐도와 저버치마 또 세팅을지 다시 놓고 샤디 하래. 세들이 뒤 체주로 바상당 윤데 그 유험에 딱과. 그다음에 가서 그게 직부 딱지 얘기 체주시 전입에 상대했지. 자, 드는데부터 다 즉시 얘기하래. 다 상제에 쉬어 나로 드는데부터 공부를 되신데 다 유험하래 시작해. 나. 다 드는 니버디 다 풍부를 쓰네. 아니 다지 다 이겨야지. 풍부성에는 다 샤란들이야 야 가면 뭐 무슨 연구야래 지 풍부가 저 샤야 소로 야나다 저 소셰디다 남시 풍부나는 다 샤야 생시기 남시 사야지 다 다기 가소로 다 샤야 누구도 소 뭐 뭐디 이니 이기 남시 때네 생시기 남시 되네 샤야지 야 거리지 끝이 하는 가사 생시기 샤야 누구든지 다 연구야래 다다 로비 루루
1: When speaking about this teaching on the no self and understanding of the selflessness, here we need to relate back to the teachings on the Four Noble Truths in the first public sermon that the Buddha gave. When the Buddha taught the Four Noble Truths, he taught them in terms of 16 characteristics of the Four Noble Truths, four in relation to each. And the four characteristics of the First Noble Truth, the suffering, are impermanence, unsatisfactoriness, and emptiness, and no self. So, so all the different schools of Buddhism, all the followers of the Buddha, in one way or another, understand the key teaching of the Buddha to be embodied in this teaching on no self or anatma, no self or absence of selfhood. Of course, there are divergence of interpretations as to what that no self means. In fact, if you look at the history of philosophical thought in India, we see a very long tradition of analysis on this nature of selfhood, nature of the individual, or nature of being. The fact that, you know, when we experience pain and pleasure, there is the question of who is it that experiences it? Who is it that undergoes that experience? When we speak of accumulating karma, who is it that accumulates the karma? Who is it that, who is the agent of the karmic act? When we speak of experiencing the fruits of one's karma, again the question is, who is it that experiences the fruits of karma? And the fact that there is an individual, there is a being that we label as I am, is something that is commonly accepted. But the question is, what exactly is the nature of that self? What exactly is the nature of that being? Here we see a very long tradition in ancient India in the analysis of what that nature of nature is, nature of the being or the person is. On the whole, among the non-Buddhist schools in India, especially those schools which accept the idea of rebirth, on the whole, there was a kind of a convergence of opinion that since physical body is contingent upon a particular life, and it's transient. When the life ceases, a particular life ceases, the physical body of that individual being also comes to an end. Therefore, self cannot be identified with the body, bodily existence. And therefore, on the whole, the non-Buddhist schools maintain that the self must be something that is completely independent of the physical and the psychological constituents that make up that individual's existence. There must be a self, there must be an eternal principle that is enduring and that transcends individual life cycles, that maintain its continuum in an eternal temporal stages. And whether or not they will characterize it as eternal, unchanging, and unitary, but in the belief in this kind of self or Atman, if you probe deeper, these three key characteristics are thought to be the main characteristics of this self, that it is, temporally speaking, eternal, that it is unitary, indivisible, and that it is independent, or in some sense self-governing. And this is what is called the Atman, the self. And on the whole, all Buddhist schools reject that kind of notion of selfhood, that kind of notion of eternal self. However, within Buddhism, the schools have divergent opinion as to, if that kind of self cannot be posited, then how do we understand the notion of person? How do we understand the agency? Who is it, that being? Here, among the Buddhist schools, and there are some schools who try to identify the person or the self on the basis of the physical and the mental aggregates that make up the individual. For example, some schools maintain that it's the totality of the five skandhas that is the being, that is the self, or that is the person. Others maintain that it is on the basis of the continuum of consciousness that one must posit the individual being or the person. And there are others like the mind-only school, which maintain that the followers of the scripture of the Yogacara, the mind-only school, where they maintain that it is not just the mental consciousness, but rather there is a unique continuum of consciousness called the foundational consciousness, which really is must be identified as the person. Then there are those, the followers of Nagarjuna, particularly those who understand it to be Nagarjuna's ultimate standpoint, they maintain that any attempt to identify self as something that is independent of the body and mind is untenable. Then the question is, how do you explain the relationship between the self and the transient body and mind? So that is untenable. Equally untenable is the attempt to identify self within the body and mind. So the followers of Nagarjuna, particularly those who take the Nagarjuna's subtle view, they maintain that both these dichotomies, identifying self as independent of the body and mind, and identifying the self to be either one of the aggregates of the either the body or mind, that is also problematic. So the self or the person must be understood only as a kind of a label, an appellation, a designation that is given on the basis of the aggregation of the mind and body. And so we must understand the nature of self or the person to be mere designation, something that has no absolute or intrinsic reality.
0: Shannon 去的那个去看不看那样那样对面让王国的主角讲说那个多啊这道的听这个的那我大都是准备落地于你有梦想在家里的可创新过来这第六一部研究到地梦点睛下的有梦造起来吧有梦探险的造起来吧地梦点睛下的继续落落一部提应该的电影的困难也通了落地提的大大不给你真当给我应该吧但电影通了落地了家庭才会有的吧是吧对面人数对面让王国的主代表主要是自己落地落地继续落地落地但第一都是落地不地真当给我应该吧这个家庭才会有那个产业困难都是十倍呢对吧东西都被大面都被写了的举了起接了起举了起接起来第一呢把军入空里扩下修入修修你要修修修七了七倍呢提出来第一岛上人等于落地人性修修冲突在这七倍要的但第一套呢但这样的做人搞定的但蓝搞定的存在什么但塞个什么修超过这个团员不要的了但第一套呢你把啥就得第一是为人民的革命送下来那你生个谁的谁的给大家说的给你去第一套呢生个军的点点没有是吧所以人民的点生的可以军下说那点的去因为人民在呢某些生去爬了下我的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
1: So if we observe things and events sort of more deeply, we will recognize that all things and events.Really come about as a result of aggregation of many factors. They are dependent upon many factors for their existence, that none of them enjoy any independent existence, that all things and events, their ultimate nature is mere dependence upon other factors. However, when we perceive them, when we observe them, somehow we tend to get the impression.That they possess some kind of discrete, independent realities of their own. We do not perceive things and events to be in this kind of interconnected, dependently originating reality. We tend to see them as each having its own independent, discretely identifiable kind of units. So what we see here is a gulf between the way things really are and the way we perceive them. And it is this disparity.Between our perception of the world and the reality of things that really underpins the various afflictive and emotional responses that we have in our dealing with the world. So, therefore, this suggests that the basis, the root of many of the afflictions such as anger, hatred, attachment and so on, is a distorted state of mind, it's a distorted understanding of the world.And so the first, the root of the afflictions is this distorted state of mind. Secondly, and this this understanding of this perception of the world as having some kind of independent reality is groundless. It has no valid grounding. And thirdly, when one cultivates the direct antidote, which is the wisdom of no self, then this wisdom of no self will directly counter this misconception of the world as having some kind of true and independent existence. So when you compare the two, this perception of the world as having some kind of independent reality is groundless. It has no valid grounding. And thirdly, when one cultivates the direct antidote, which is the wisdom of no self, then this wisdom of no self will directly counter this misconception of the world as having some kind of true and independent existence. So when you compare the two, this false view of the world,

0: opposed to the insight into no self, one has a very valid grounding in both experience and reason. The other lacks valid grounding in both reason and experience. So because of this, when you compare the two and let them compete with each other, obviously the force that has valid grounding and experience and reality will, as a result of cultivating it, as a result of developing it and reinforcing it, eventually you will get to a point where one will be able to totally eliminate this false view of the world. And furthermore, this insight into the no self, the wisdom of no self, because it is a quality of mind, its basis is very enduring. It's not a characteristic like a bodily quality whose basis is limited, whereas it's a mental quality whose basis is very enduring in terms of its continuum. Therefore, another characteristic of the mental quality is that once you cultivate it to a point where it becomes spontaneous, then further development, you do not need to make an extra deliberate conscious effort to bring it to your mind. A simple catalyst or impetus can immediately give rise to that kind of understanding or that kind of mental quality to arise in you. So when you compare all of these points together, then and also when you understand that the afflictions are separable from the essential nature of mind, that they are removable because their basis is distorted state of mind, and by removing this distorted state of mind, afflictions can be removed. So when you compare all of these points together, then eventually you will get to a point where the word liberation or moksha will really have some profound meaning for you. You will also get a sense that yes, liberation is possible, and this is what is meant by liberation. So when you understand that liberation is possible, then you can extend that and then combine that understanding with the understanding of Buddha nature explained in such as the Tathagata Garbha Sutra that I referred to earlier, where the essential nature of mind is described as luminous, mere luminosity, that it is unpolluted and it's mere luminosity. And so when you understand this, then you will also come to realize that not only are the afflictions removable, but also the propensities and imprints left by these afflictions in us can also be removable. Because if the afflictions themselves can be eliminated, then of course the propensities for these afflictions and also the imprints left by these afflictions can also be eliminated. And through this way you will get an understanding of the possibility of liberation.
1: Hmm. So, Devu Sanyaka Salaya, Ta, Chengshu Sanpe Shungzu Zukamne, Kushi Namsha Shayimu Yare, Kushi Sanchi. 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
1: So in this way, one also understands the possibility of attaining the Buddhahood, which is the total elimination of, including not only the afflictions but also their propensities and imprints. So when we speak of the resultant state of Buddhahood in the Bodhisattva scriptures, the Mahayana scriptures, the state of Buddhahood is described in terms of the state of the four embodiments of full enlightenment, or the four kayas. And the understanding of the four kayas, the most profound and more detailed understanding of the four kayas, can be developed on the basis of reading and studying the Vajrayana texts, where the understanding of the four kayas is presented on the basis of the subtle mind, the fundamental innate mind of clear light. And here the emptiness of the fundamental innate mind of clear light at the state of Buddhahood, that is described as the Svabhavakaya, the natural embodiment of the Buddha. And the omniscient mind of the Buddha at that state is described as the wisdom Dharmakaya, the wisdom truth body. And the subtle energy or the prana, which is inseparable from this Buddha's Dharmakaya state, the subtle energy in its most subtle form is explained as the Sambhogakaya, the Buddha body of perfect resource. And when that subtle energy assumes a form that is visible to that is at the level of more visibility and grosser level, that embodiment of the Buddhahood is described as Nirmanakaya, the Buddha body of perfect emanation. So we can see that in the Vajrayana explanation of the four kayas, explanation is done on the base, all in terms of the understanding of the fundamental innate mind of clear light.
0: Mm-hmm. Yeah. Yeah,
1: So with this, we think along these lines, then we will get a deeper understanding of what is meant by Dharma, and on the basis of Dharma, how we understand the Buddha, who is the example of the total perfection of the Dharma, or total realization of the Dharma, and the Sangha, which is those who are on the path of realization of the Dharma. So this is how, on the basis of the first verse of this text, the verse of salutation to the three jewels, that one can in fact gain a general introduction to what is meant by Buddha Dharma.
0: Mm-hmm. So 아니 남기 때문에 싫었지. 와 아니 대 단자 미네 아니 안균이 정이 아니 긴두근 졸으시. 전에 러베 긴두디게 자동 람래야 무튼 러브 유드잖아. 아니 골람기 한데 코네 콘도 페 코네 콘도 페니 타르 밀러베 긴두리야. 렌래야지. 와자 디기니 에 가서 우리 그게
1: So it is important for us who consider ourselves as practicing Buddhists to have these understandings so that when we go for refuge to the Buddha, Dharma and Sangha and recite Buddham Sharanam Gacchami, Dhammam Sharanam Gacchami, Sangham Sharanam Gacchami, I go for refuge to the Buddha, I go for refuge to the Dharma, I go for refuge to the Sangha, so that we know we have a certain understanding of the object of our going for refuge, so that by cultivating a deep admiration, by reflecting upon the qualities of the Buddha, we go for refuge to the Buddha of the past, the historical Buddhas and so on, and also cultivating a deep conviction and faith in their qualities and attainment, one goes for refuge to them. But also, it is important to understand that one's going for refuge to the three jewels must be related to one's own inner realizations and experience of the path. So that when you go for refuge in your faith, there is also a faith of emulation. That not only do you have admiration for the three jewels, but also you emulate the examples so that you aspire for yourself the realization of the three jewels. So derived through such kind of faith of emulation, and then one engages in the path and cultivates within oneself all the various levels of realizations, and beginning from the minute levels of the path and so on, and then as a result of attaining the true path within oneself, one attains cessations, and which then makes the individual to be a Sangha, Arya Sangha, a noble Sangha. And then as a result of continuing in one's path, when the individual finally culminates in his or her realization, then one attains the state of Buddhahood. So in this way, one should be able to not only understand the act of going for refuge in relation to a historical or past Buddha, Dharma and Sangha, but also to one's own resultant future Buddha, Dharma and Sangha.
0: Oh yeah. That the Chöjü Shabadi Simachani, that the ne Shunshilya, Chungunda Chöjü, Gibusun to Shabacha, sir. That the any Banashi. 우모주보다 무도견다 아니 사실로다 시드르 그도네 아니 람 구림마 타샤마 단냠네 치다마 뛰네 댄셔시 나라데 어 가슈르게 다 람 차상 땡기와래 뭐 많아와 땡기와래 람지 뭐 많아와 다 람지 장 맞춰봐 다 용기와래 레디네 다 다급리변은 장 마셔서 해야 또 지중기 다야 가셔야다 가수배 지금 주제 또 아니 변했지 사실도 차셔나 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차스
1: 즉시 So having now explained the verse of salutation, then in verse 2, the actual exposition of the teaching begins. Here we read, understand there are three kinds of persons because of their small, middling, and supreme capacities. So what is being presented here and what is unique about this text by Adisha is that here the presentation of the teachings are made in such a way, arranged in such a way that there is a definite sequence to the order of the different topics of the practices arranged in conformity in relation to the way in which these should be practiced in their proper sequence. For example, in various other Indian treatises such as Nagarjuna's Madhyama, Mulakarika, the fundamentals of the middle way, and Chandrakirti's supplement to the middle way, Madhyamaka Avatara. In many of these treatises, of course, all the parts have been presented correctly, and also most of the key elements of the path has been presented, of course, with different degrees of emphasis. For example, in Nagarjuna's Fundamentals of the Middle Way, the main emphasis is on the teaching on dependent origination and emptiness, and the understanding of emptiness in terms of dependent origination. However, the other aspects of the path are also found presented in them. So what is lacking in these other treatises is that there is the presentation of the teachings is not done with a definite sequence of the practices by actual application in one's practice, and Atisha points out that this is very important for in order to engage into the practice, it is important to have a full understanding of what is the proper sequence in which one should engage in the path. What practice should be undertaken first, and what practice should follow this, and so on. And he says that without this, then the effectiveness of one's practice may not be very great. For example, let us take the example of, say, the bodhicitta, the altruistic aspiration to attain Buddhahood for the benefit of all beings. It is not simply enough to say that may I attain Buddhahood for the benefit of all beings. It is easy to say in words, but when it actually comes to cultivating it, how does one go about cultivating such an altruistic aspiration? Here, until and unless the individual has developed some understanding of what is the object of aspiration, which is the Buddhahood, the full enlightenment, then it is not possible to really develop this bodhicitta. So some understanding of what is meant by enlightenment is important. And also what is important is to have some deeper understanding of the nature of suffering that you wish others to be free of. And in order to develop this strong compassion, seeking others to be free of other sentient beings to be free of suffering, one must have a deeper understanding of the nature of suffering in relation to one's own personal experience. And on the basis of that personal experience of one's own understanding of suffering, then one will be able to cultivate a strong desire to gain freedom from that, which is the true renunciation. And when these elements are then combined together, then one will be able to give rise to a bodhicitta, which is the altruistic aspiration to attain Buddhahood for the benefit of all beings. So what you see here is that in order for an important aspect of the path like bodhicitta to take root in oneself, one needs to cultivate the different components of it individually first. And when you do that, then eventually you'll be able to cultivate bodhicitta. So there is a kind of a certain order to the actual development of these aspects of the path. And so Atisha in this text explains these various aspects of the path in relation to the actual sequence of individual cultivating these aspects of the path. And here he does so by using the framework of the practitioners of three different capacities. And when we speak of the small capacity, middling capacity, and the supreme capacities, we are not necessarily referring to three completely different individuals, some with the higher capacities and some with middling capacity and some with small or inferior capacities. In fact, what is being referred to here is the different levels of mental state an individual practitioner attains through progressive stages. So at the beginner stage, the individual practitioner can be referred to as one with a small capacity, and as a result of practice, when he or she progresses to the next stage, then he or she is of the middling capacity, and then as he or she further progresses, then reaches the supreme capacity. So these three capacities can be understood in relation to a single practitioner in a progressively evolving stages of mental development. And so he explains that the importance of understanding the proper order of the practices and referring it to the different levels of the mental realizations. So he writes, "I shall write clearly distinguishing their individual characteristics, the characteristics of the three capacities."
0: Nyamu, Tang Mandu Lutin, Tabiadi, Duso Sasuva Chene, and his Benibadi, Gibu Dingi Lankaduria, and in Yomon of Parasia. Then a Pardo Dashi, my cousin, Pardo Dan and Dorsis. Ta Tamar Danzin Teshawe, Paja de Tamia. Dorsini, Dapo, and I answered Mars, Devi, and Dapo Tamar Ronsun Sasuva.
1: So we can here see a kind of an analogy to even modern education. We can say that there is a kind of a roughly corresponds to the elementary stage of education, elementary school, then the high school and college, where one sort of advances into more specialized areas of study. So these three levels of practices in correspondence to the three capacities can be likened to different stages of schooling. And also we can relate Atisha's teaching on the three scopes, or the three capacities, to an earlier demarcation of the three phases of spiritual development found in Aryadeva's 400 verses on the middle way, where he says that at the first stage one must avert or reverse the unwholesome deeds, and in the middling stage one must reverse the selfhood, grasping at selfhood, and in the final stage, one must eliminate all wrong views, all views, or one must dismantle all the views. So this can be related to Atisha's presentation of the three scopes, because when we say unwholesome deeds, here we are talking about negative actions and thoughts, which are the main causes of our suffering. And and so when we speak about the causes of suffering, of course here we are talking about karma or actions, and within the karma generally we make distinctions between three types of karma. One is the negative karma, unwholesome karma. Then you have what is called the wholesome karma, or the meritorious karma or actions, and then there is what is called the immutable karma or unchangeable karma. And the first karma, the negative karma, give rise to sufferings in the lower realms, and it is the meritorious karma that gives rise to birth in the higher realms, and as a human and celestial beings, and it is the immutable or unchangeable karma that gives birth in the form and formless realms. So we can say that Aryadeva's first stage, where the practitioner is advised to reverse or eliminate the negative karma, relates to corresponds to Atisha's the initial scope, or the small capacity practice, where the main objective is to gain freedom from immediate experiences of suffering, the obvious sufferings of the lower realms, where the spiritual quest is motivated by a kind of a fear of undergoing experience of suffering in the lower realms. So are motivated by that fear, then you seek freedom from that. And here, the main practice is really embodied in the practice of morality of abstaining from the 10 negative actions of body, speech, and mind, and which is the precept of the actual practice of going for refuge. As the precept for going for refuge is to live one's life in accordance with the ethical discipline of refraining from the 10 negative actions by consciously adopting a kind of a ethical discipline by refraining from these. And this is the main, this is the actual practice of the initial scope, and which corresponds to the first phase of the practice as referred to in Chandidev, Aryadeva's 400 verses. And then the second line in Aryadeva's text, which says that in the middle, selfhood must be eliminated or averted. This again corresponds to Atishya's second middling scope, because the main motivation or aspiration of the practitioner of the middling scope is to gain freedom from cyclic existence. And here, the main, the actual practice would be to try to eliminate the afflictions which give rise to the experience of cyclic existence. So, and then finally, the third line of Aryadeva's text, where he says, finally, all views must be dismantled. And this corresponds to Atishya's third third scope, that's the supreme scope, where the motivation is not only to gain freedom from cyclic existence, but also gain enlightenment for the benefit of all beings and bring about the cessation of suffering of all sentient beings. And so we can see that if we are to use the analogy of say a combat, in fact one can say that the practice of Dharma is engaging in combat with our inner enemy, the afflictions. And so when waging a war against the afflictions, first stage is to really ensure that you have a very good defense, so that you are secure, you are not vulnerable to the attacks of the afflictions. And in order to do that, you need to build a defense. And this defense is built by trying to overcome the manifestations of these afflictions in bodily and verbal actions and thoughts. In other words, by adopting this ethical discipline of refraining from the 10 negative actions of body, speech, and mind, thus ensuring a security of the practitioner. And then once you have gained confidence in having a secure defense, that you are not vulnerable to the attacks from the afflictions, then on the next stage, then you actually take on the afflictions head on directly. You can counter them directly and combat with it, because you are now assured of your own defense. And then finally, not only must the enemy be defeated, the afflictions be eliminated, but also one must ensure that not even traces are left. In other words, not even the propensities of these afflictions are left in one's mental continuum. So this is the third phase of the spiritual practice as mentioned by Aryadeva, which also corresponds to Atishya's third scope.
2: Guru
0: 내가
1: We can also understand this process of the development in terms of the three different levels of Atisha's explanation of the three scopes or Aryadeva's three phases of realization or practice. From another perspective, from the perspective of our object of aspiration, what we as practitioners aspire is the attainment of higher rebirths as a temporary objective, and our ultimate objective is to attain liberation from cyclic existence and the omniscient state of Buddhahood. So the practice of the initial scope, where the key practice is really embodied in the ethical discipline of refraining from 10 negative actions of body, speech and mind, is really the key practice that ensures the fulfillment of that temporary objective, which is the attainment of rebirth in higher realms, such as human and celestial existence. And here, as Nagarjuna points out in his precious garland, that for the spiritual practitioners, there are two primary objectives. Well, the temporary one is the birth in the higher realms, and the ultimate is the definite goodness, which he calls definite goodness. And in terms of the factors that give rise to these achievements, faith is primary for the attainment of higher rebirths, and wisdom is primary for attainment of definite goodness. So definite goodness here refers to the liberation from cyclic existence and also the Buddhahood, the full enlightenment of the Buddhahood. So when we speak of the second scope and the third scope obviously relate to our quest for attainment of this definite goodness. And when we speak of faith in the Buddhist context, although generally speaking there are many different kinds of faith, but in the Buddhist context, when we speak of faith, the faith is something that must be understood where faith that is reinforced by wisdom or intelligence. And in fact, it is important to have a faith grounded in reason and also, or wisdom, and also wisdom reinforced by faith and compassion. So there should be a kind of a mutual complementarity between the skillful means aspect of the path and also wisdom aspect of the path, so that one reinforces and complements the other.
0: Janita, Mundu. 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
1: So we can summarize by saying that the practices that are associated with the quest for attaining higher rebirths, and those practices are practices of the initial scope, practitioners of the initial scope or initial capacity. And within the definite goodness, there are two levels. One is the liberation from cyclic existence, where the liberation is constituted by elimination of the afflictions or cessation of the afflictions. Then there is also the ultimate attainment of full enlightenment, where it is defined as a state where not only the afflictions have been eliminated, but also their propensities and imprints as well. So all the practices that are associated with the attainment of liberation from cyclic existence, they belong to the middling capacity or middling scope, and all the practices that are associated with the attainment of the omniscient state of Buddhahood, those belong to the supreme capacity or great scope. And so although one can imagine that there could be three completely different individuals, each following these practices of these different capacities. For example, there could be an individual practitioner whose wish is to only pursue the practice associated only with the initial scope. However, in the text here, in Atisha's text, when he speaks of the three scopes or three capacities, he's talking primarily of an individual who goes through these in a progressively evolving stages, where because the ultimate purpose of the practitioner of this text is someone who is seeking the attainment of full enlightenment. So the presentation is made from the point of view of someone who goes through all these three different stages of capacity in a progressive stages. And so the point is that even for the practitioners of the middling capacity and the supreme capacities, they must first undertake the practice of the initial scope. So there is a definite sequence, so that the former, the practices of the former scope is common to the practices of the latter scope, so that the initial scope practices are common to the practices of the middling scope, and the practices of the middling scope is a common practice for the practitioners of the great scope, and so on. So we will stop here today.
2: Changjo

0: Tashi Delek, number two, Lamrum Shevi, KG Gundu Tavato, Pugi Nancho Senshiye. 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

0: Tashi Delek, number 2, Lamrum Sevi, Geji Gundu Taveto, Pyoji Nangcho Senshiye. Hi, you are listening to Lamrum Internet Radio, Tibetan Buddhist teachings for the planet Earth.
1: The shape of today is that as part of the organising of the schools coming here, schools were invited to submit a question that they would most like to ask His Holiness. And out of those questions, five were chosen, to which we felt most represented the questions that were asked. And then the five students who were fortunate enough to have asked those questions, they will be coming up onto the stage in a minute, and they will be asking the questions live to His Holiness. That will form the shape of the forum, and that if there's time, there may be time for questions afterwards. If you just in brief, we have 3 days of Buddhist teachings here, which started this morning and go through till Wednesday. So some of the things that you are looking at behind me here, the large image in the middle is a picture of the historical Buddha, Buddha Shakyamuni. Over there is an emanation of the Buddha of compassion, and on this side is Waitara, female Buddha of longevity and healing. As I say, there's something like 4,000 or 5,000 people here for each of those teachings. So my thanks to all the teachers who helped organise and get everybody here today. Now I'd like to welcome to the stage the five students who have been chosen, Daniel Lucas, Vanessa Austin, Ruth Brown, Anne McKilderly and Alicia Burnett, and the host for this forum, Ms. Sigrid Thornton.
2: Such a lot of organisation, such anticipation. Well, good morning, everyone, and welcome to A Dialogue with the Dalai Lama. Australia is a country that's rich in history, a land where for over 40,000 years before white people arrived, the indigenous people lived in intricate harmony with each other and the land. On behalf of the organising committee, I wish to express my deep respect by acknowledging the traditional owners of this land where we're meeting today. They are the Wurundjeri people of the Kulin Nations. Yes. And we acknowledge their pride in this land, their cultural strength and their power in survival. I'd also like to welcome the Honourable Lynn Koski, Minister for Education. Just as the Wurundjeri people gathered to share their wisdom, we're here today to take part in a forum that celebrates wisdom, tolerance, courage, happiness, and hope. His Holiness, the 14th Dalai Lama of Tibet, Tenzin Gyatso, is both the head of state and the spiritual leader of the Tibetan people. In 1989, he was awarded the Nobel Peace Prize in recognition of his approach to a path to peace in Tibet, rejecting violence and embracing a peaceful resolution through dialogue. The Dalai Lama's life philosophy is founded upon the concept of universal responsibility and reverence for all living things. His advocacy has included more than human rights. Care of the environment also has an important place in his vision of a better world. His Holiness is a light in this troubled time. Although claiming to be only a simple human being, he's known the world over as a tireless worker for peace, a great spiritual teacher, an accomplished scholar, and a man with a gift for conveying truths with a simplicity and directness that touches the hearts of his listeners. We're all incredibly fortunate to meet His Holiness today. In Tibet, people would travel for months over high mountain ranges to listen to him speak. They still do, even risking their lives to come to India to see him. So I ask you all to listen respectfully, to have open minds and hearts, and to enjoy this very precious opportunity. It's so rare. Please welcome His Holiness, the 14th Dalai Lama of Tibet, Tenzin Gyatso.

0: Your Holiness, the students and teachers of Victoria would like to extend a heartfelt and warm welcome to you. Would you like to say a few words to open this event, please?
1: Gracias.

0: Hello.
1: Good morning. I think morning, physically as well as mentally, always fresh. Particularly me, morning fresh. Late evening, oh, not that time. So, I think this is the right time to have a meeting. And particularly, you see, meeting with youth, student. There's also, you see, freshening myself. So I'm very happy to have this opportunity. Then I think more serious. Time always moving. So no force can stop time. Always moving, always moving. What we can do is utilize time properly or meaningful. Whether waste time or useful or use properly, that's entirely up to oneself. That we can do. So youth, especially the student, suppose time for study. That I think very well recognized everywhere. Education is important because I think one of the unique thing of humanity is human intelligence, human brain. So in order to fully sort of develop all the used potential, in order to do that, the education, getting information. That's very crucial. So, you already fully engage. Perhaps some student may be lazy, like myself. When I sort of getting serious study, and I was young, I think very, very lazy. Even today, I think I am lazy. Lazy person. very crucial. So, you already fully engage. Perhaps some student may be lazy, like myself. When I sort of getting serious study, and I was young, I think very, very lazy. Even today, I think I am lazy. Lazy person. So certainly I think some of you, I think, prefer going here and there.

being here, there, rather than in classroom. But basically, you see, everybody, you see, they realize and I see the sort of recognition, the importance of study. So now, for study, I believe, you see, the education or information actually, you see, helping to reduce or gap our perception and the reality. So, I feel is the reality, everything interdependent, everything interconnected. That's the reality. Sometimes, you see, way of our looking is something specific sort of field. Then sometimes we get the impression that thing is something isolated, something absolute, not independent, not related with other factor. So then, for example, one thing, something we want, or something we do not want, that appears as something isolated, something independent. Then accordingly, we approach, right? We tackle accordingly. So now that is the mistake, because the reality, that not just independent or isolated, but everything related. So in order to tackle that, we should look that holistically. So that, I think, is sometimes in the way the modern education, and especially when we become something specialized, you know, on a particular field, then during that moment, we get the impression this is something something quite separate. So, now in the economy field, or the even I think the politics, in I think global level, in many fields, many cases, reality is just something different. And particularly, you see, today's world, now they, especially in the field of economy, and also international sort of politics, so all these things are global geopolitics. Everything now interdependent. It's so something happened in far area. The repercussion eventually you should reach your own place. Not like the, I think, 18th century, 19th century, not like that. At that time, something happened in other continent, not much effect, the other continent. But today's world, technology, communication, and also, I think, the globalization, and also environment, and I think, due to many things, now world much sort of closer, heavily interdependent. That's the reality. So, my view, under that circumstances, the top priority of one's own nation, sort of nation's interest, is now no longer sort of appropriate way, relevant. You see, you belong to the world. So, therefore, most important is the humanity as a whole, world as a whole. So, think more or sort of have the sense of concern more about the global level, then your own continent or your own nation will get benefit. So now, if we follow the priority of one's own nation, one's own community, regardless what consequences of the global level, I think that's a mistake. So reality, as I mentioned earlier, now interdependent, and particularly in modern time, heavily interconnected. Under that circumstances, our way of approach also should be more holistic. So therefore, I usually call, we need the sense of universal responsibility, sense of global responsibility. Now that's important. And with that, naturally, see, in order to have closer relationship,

In order to make better relation with other, one key factor is sense of caring, sense of oneness. Like here, now, I'm Tibetan. I come from, originally I come from the people called Roof of the World, something quite isolate. And previously, the Tibetan themselves prefer isolation. So I come from that. You are here, Australian, what say they? European, European white people. I think basically you also, you see, newcomer, new place. But in any way, you see, they looks, oh yes, geographically, you see, far. Right. And different culture, it's a different religion, different way of life. But these are minor. The important, you are a human being, I'm a human being, our sensory level, we have same experience. At the mental level also, we have the same experience. The emotions, same. East to west or south or north, or people of the follower of this religion or that religion, I said, these are minor. The important is we all same human being. We all, from the birth, we all have right to be a successful life, happy life. And also, each of us have the potential to build or to carry happy life. Because, you see, peace of mind, in the inner satisfaction, inner peace or inner sort of happiness, not entirely depend on external things, external conditions, but much depend on our own mental attitude. So that we have used free to develop what kind of mental attitude. Isn't it? Whether it's rich or poor, whether educated or uneducated, the same potential. I think this is the important to know. So utilize one's own potential properly and train, and through that way, you see, you can be happy life. You will be happy life, successful life. So in the education field, certainly, you see, they're very important to Kasoda, specialize in particular field. But at the same time, it is very important, is it, to look every sort of point from a wider perspective. This is, I think, important. Then second, I always see sharing with people who connected with the education institution, including student. The education is something like instrument. So that instrument, whether you see utilized properly or not, or constructively or destructive, that depends on the user. So now similarly, education, the user of the education is ultimately our heart. You see, the sense of caring, right? Sense of sharing with others. Sincere, honest, honesty. These are the main factor of the user. With sincere motivation, honesty, and respect other, and sense of concern about other, that also, I think, they ultimately depend the sense of oneness. And also, I belong humanity. I'm one of the humanity. If humanity happy, I will happy. I will get immense benefit. If humanity suffer, if environment suffer, if the world suffer, I will lose. I will suffer. So the thinking about other is actually our own interest. I think generally humanity, human beings are

0: social animal. Our survival, our happiness, our successful, much linked with others. Then secondly, if we take more care about others, you'll get benefit, because we, our interest and their interest, now today is much interdependent. So therefore, you see, taking care of others, make more genuine friends, that ultimately brings much more happiness, much more successful life for oneself. So under that circumstances, in modern times, especially in modern time, now the very concept, we and they, no longer there. Everything interdependent. Under that circumstances, you should think about other. Think about global. And that's, I think, very, very important. Once you see that kind of realization, that kind of attitude develop, then respect other, sense of concern of other, even automatically come. So, there are, I think, the two ways of approach to cultivate moral ethics or human values. One, through faith, through religious faith. One, as I mentioned earlier, just analyze the reality, the situation. Then eventually you get the conviction, yes, if I practice compassion or sense of caring, it's a sense of concern of other more, I get a benefit. So this is my interest. Now, for example, you see, now practice of compassion, practice of, you see, what's it, warm heart. I think the maximum benefit goes to the practitioner, not other. Usually, you see, people often used to get the impression, practice of tolerance, practice of compassion is something good for other. But for oneself, extreme selfish motivation is more sort of effective. That's usually, you see, people used to get that kind of feeling. It's just as selfish. Don't think about other. That is the sometimes may get the impression more successful life. I think reality, not that. I think of oneself. Don't worry about other. Right. Don't care about other. Then eventually, you see, that person, in deep insight, more sense of insecurity, fear, uncertainty, that feeling will come. Open, think more about other, make friend, remain truthful, open, right. Then you get less sense of insecurity, sense of fear, sense of doubt. I think if you examine or experiment, once you open your heart, more sort of compassionate attitude towards other, then immediately inner door open. And you can communicate with various people immediately, easily. And through that way, you can make good friend, genuine friend. Even you show sincerity to other with smile. Most popularly, the other response also is similar. If you remain some stern, without smile, meantime, expect some friendly attitude from other. That's a mistake. First, see, the happy atmosphere, friendly atmosphere, must cultivate by yourself. Must create the atmosphere, then response logically come. So therefore, you see, your own attitude remain more open, more sincere, more truthful. you will get more benefit. Other side, think just oneself. Through that way, inner door closed. So from that, you find it very difficult to communicate with other fellow human beings. Result, sense of insecurity, fear. These things happen. So therefore, the user of the education, that's good heart, warm heart, or also the good person. So here, I feel, you see, think more while you are day by day getting sort of more information, more knowledge. Also, you see, they think or also pay attention about a good person, warm-hearted person. Then I want to say, I am now 67, now nearly 67 year old. So basically, I belong 20th century. So now you, youth, your main life now involved in the 21st century. The older people, like myself, now ready to say goodbye to this planet. Now you, just the start of this new century. Of course, as far as future is concerned, no guarantee. But a happy future, we must build. No one else do. And the technology, only helper, instrument. But main thing is human being ourselves. And when we talk about human being, brain, very important, but ultimately, heart. So therefore, in order to build happy world, happy Australia, prosperous Australia, and becoming important citizen of the world, you must build. You must make work hard. Good education, good knowledge, meantime, sense of responsibility, sensible sort of attitude. Now, that's very important. So if you combine good brain, good heart, these two things must combine, go together. Then, in order to develop warm heart, of course, various different religious traditions also have important role. But that does not mean without religious faith, you can't develop good heart. That's not the case. Without religion, you can be very sensible, very nice, very successful person. But then, the human good quality is concerned. Now, without that, you can't be a happy person. So that's very important. Whether believer or non-believer, you should take more care about our basic human values. That is sense of caring one another, sense of concern of other, and sense of belonging, humanity. And then in modern time, the sense of caring of environment. These are very important. Then religious aside, of course, the different philosophy, different way of approach, different history, but basically all carry the message of love, compassion, sense of brotherhood, sisterhood, and tolerance, and self-discipline, and contentment. So these are, in these matters, of course, the way, because of the different philosophy, and the different way of approach, but essential message is same. And then other factor, since there are so many different human beings with different mental disposition, we need a variety of religion. We need a different philosophy, different way of approach. So therefore, once we realize that reality, then automatically it comes the respect of other religion, admiration or appreciation of other tradition. That's the foundation of harmony. So now in modern time, more places, more and more multicultural, multi-religion, multinational, now coming. That one way is good. So, now I'm ready to receive some questions.
1: Thank you, Your Holiness. Thank you. Well, as you know, students were invited to tell us the question they would most like to ask you if given the chance. From the questions the committee received, five were chosen, and these students are here today to put their questions to you. We believe that these five questions best represent the concerns expressed to us by senior school students in Victoria. I'd like to invite Danny Alakis from Brunswick Secondary College to ask the first question.
2: Your Holiness, it seems that many people are solving their problems with quick fixes, solutions that only create more problems. Why is it that we do things that will only make us feel worse?
0: Oh, that question is very big, very question. I think very difficult, or almost impossible to answer, generalize, right? But as I mentioned in my talk, I think one of the causing of, you see, the unnecessary problem, I feel our way of approach, when we are facing some problem, we just, you see, they think only that area without knowing the other factors involved. I think that's one cause. The another thing, I think many problems which we are facing today, now I think including terrorism. I think because of our negligence in the past in certain fields, in certain sort of area, it is much easier to deal with when things are about to move. When things really, fully sort of, all the causes and conditions fully come together, then they're ready to explode. Under that circumstance, at that moment, very difficult to prevent. Especially, you see, when human emotions become out of control, then there's no room to reasoning. So then no possibility to have dialogue, meaningful dialogue. So, like I think previous in some problems in Kosovo, and also the Palestinian problems, and these are the recent sort of, I think, these unfortunate events. These, I feel, one causes of these unfortunate events, I think, are negligence in the later part of the 20th century, and in some cases, even I think the early part of the 20th century, I think we neglect. And eventually, you see, time passes, these causes, conditions get growing stronger. At the last moment, nobody can stop that. So this is my feeling. Otherwise, very difficult. I don't know. We have to study each by each. Next question.
1: Okay, thank you. Now please welcome Vanessa Austin from Seymour Technical High School.
3: Your Holiness, on behalf of Seymour Technical High School, 11 Bay, I'd like to put forward our question. How can we passively resist and resolve the conflict that has led to terrorism and avoid the use of using military warfare. Back again. How can we passively resist and resolve the conflict that has led to terrorism and avoid the use of using military warfare?
0: As I mentioned briefly, for example, the 11th September event. Now, I think I would like to point it. That also is, I think, very clear example. The human intelligence motivated or guided by human hatred, then such unthinkable destructions now happen. Now look, that you see, aeroplane, civilian aeroplane, use one is civilian aeroplane, the full of fuel, because of long distance flight, and then timing, different location. All these, you see, very carefully calculated, planned, if not year, but at least a few months plan. Then, you see, that civilian aeroplane with passenger used as a bomb. How can? So one, I think normally human beings, see, imagine these things. But then, this, in a way, is a very brilliant, very sophisticated human mind. And with help of technology, including computer, these things, controlled or guided by hatred. How these things happen, isn't it? In the, I think, the previous century, the Nazi Holocaust, and also during Stalin period, and also the Cultural Revolution in China. So much destruction has happened. All these planned by very brilliant-minded people. So this is just I wanted to mention. Then the proper sort of preventive measure, these unfortunate thing, I feel there should be, you see, two levels. One, immediate sort of, a countermeasure. That I don't know. Of course, various sort of concerned people, the leaders, including President Bush, you see, they take. You see, their top priority sort of concerned about is this. So they are doing. Some cases they also using the violence. Whether that is right or wrong, very difficult to say. That much depend on their motivation and also their ultimate goal. But I feel the important is, as I mentioned earlier, the long-term sort of strategy or measure to prevent such thing. That is the dialogue. I often use it telling people, the 20th century actually become like center of violence, center of war. First World War, Second World War, then Korean War, Vietnamese War. So many people killed. So many people suffer. But at the same time, sometimes, perhaps I think Korean War saved South Korea, South Korea's freedom. And also I think the Second World War, I think saved the Western sort of democracy, these things. Perhaps some reasons, some credibility, justification. But in any case, it's a lot of suffering, I think, the pains. So the 20th century, almost, I think, like century of war, century of destruction. So perhaps the because of our awful, painful experience, now everywhere, the desire of peace, non-violence, is really now, I think, growing. So, I feel humanity, because of the painful experiences, humanity becoming more mature. So now, if we look, generally speaking, I think there are genuine, I think, positive signs of this desire of, let's say, the peace, non-violence, concept of non-violence, now growing. I feel there's real hope. Now, while we are promoting non-violence, peace, of course, you see, we must show appropriate, effective method of solution. The hoping peace does not help to disappear problems. Problems still remain there. Some cases is increasing. So therefore, we need non-violent, peaceful, effective method. So that's, I feel, dialogue. So this century, 21st century, should be century of dialogue. So wherever some potential of conflict, we pay fully engage human way, human approach, think more about humanity rather than my interest, their interest, but think common interest. Then I think, you see, many problems eventually, you see, can reduce. At least I think you can avoid the violent conflict. This is my feeling. So long term, I think everywhere, I think each individual have the responsibility, not only just a few leaders, but everyone, especially I think the youth, try to practice the concept of dialogue. And eventually, I think you should develop some kind of mental attitude whenever you see some conflict, including your parent, some conflict there, then your response should automatically be, how to solve this problem through dialogue. Not usually, when we see some conflict, then response, how to use force. Now, that's mistake. The human approach, human problem must solve through human way of approach, not by violence, not by force. Eventually, I think student, when you learned about the peaceful solution and the dialogue and the spirit of reconciliation, then when you return your own home, if your parent or your brother or sisters have some conflict, then you should advise them, this is wrong, the proper way, a problem always there, conflict always there, different interests always there, but the proper method is talk, open one another, and think about common interest, then peaceful solution. So this is my feeling. Of course, talk easy, speak easy, but practice not so easy, but we have to effort, we have to make effort. So I think one example, my own case, now try to find a solution about the Tibetan problem. I exactly try to follow that without losing compassion, sense of caring of our Chinese brothers and sisters, including these leaders. Within that atmosphere, try to find a solution, something mutual benefit. Therefore, I'm not insist about our independence in order to keep the interest of the Chinese people, interest of the China. So like that. Whether successful or not, I don't know. Yes, next question.
1: Thank you.

0: Just so that everybody knows too, from up here on the stage, there's a lot of reverberation, so it's quite hard to hear the question. We're all having a bit of trouble hearing the questions as well, as His Holiness. So please welcome now Ruth Brown from McLeod College.
1: Your Holiness, as the world's most famous refugee, how do you feel that we can help spread compassion for the millions of people who are fleeing persecution in the world today?
2: No. Yes, certainly. Lost one's own country and a lot of suffering. It's very, very sad, very painful experience. I think, look, some other easy cases. I think we Tibetan refugee case, I think quite, I think comparatively, quite happy one. Right. Because I had a lot of people, you see, showing sympathy and showing concern and help. But it's the same situation, even without much notice. And millions of people just suffering. It is very sad, of course, very sad. The solution should be. Then, question not very clear. Perhaps I think the one of my the usual sort of concern or usual strong feeling is gap, rich and poor. Global level, the northerners, even you see, having the surplus. And southerners, like Africa, that huge continent, and also in Latin America, and also in Asia, is their basic necessity, daily necessity, not sufficient. Some cases facing starvation of death. So this is all same human being. All have same desire, the same right, live happily, peacefully. But some are, but too much gap. So this is, I think, not only morally wrong, but practically also, this is source of problem. Look in the European continent, and now here also, today, more and more people is seeking, what's the day, opportunity here, and also in Europe. So that also creates some problem. So the effort worldwide, global level, reduce gap, I think that's very, very essential, very important. I think this century, 21st century, I think one of the important tasks is how to reduce this gap, global level. Then within the country, look, United States, the number of billionaires are increasing. Poor people still remain poor. Look, Washington, the most richest one, the most richest nation, but it's sort of the capital. There are many poor people. And as a result, crime also is happening, sometimes increasing. So within the nation, within the country, is this gap. Also, the source of problem. So we have to deal that. Then also another sort of, I think, the problem or suffering come from environment. Too much pollution, too much sort of dirty air. So that also must depend on our own behavior. I think too much greed with carelessness about the environment or long-term consequences. But at the same time, I think we also have the potential to overcome these things. if we properly sort of plan, properly act, properly think. And also, I think the concern about a refugee, concern about this suffering, I think now the compare previous century, I think this century, I think generally speaking, people generally becoming more civilized, more sort of conscious. You see, like environmental issue or refugee issue or these, you see, famines or all these things. I think that's an encouraging sign. That is my feeling. Is there some answer for your question? Okay. Thank you.
0: Thank you, Your Holiness. And thank you, Ruth. Now please welcome Anna McIldowey from Lawn Prep to Lawn Prep to 12 School. Got that wrong. Lawn Prep to 12 School. Anna McIldowey, thank you.
3: Your Holiness, what advice would you give to students to help them find inner peace?
2: Oh, that's difficult. I don't know. That's difficult to say. I think more holiday. One of the source of inner satisfaction or inner peace, I think. And the big and the cabbage is this theory. Cabot love it in the tubes. Cabot love it to Julia. Lotion ship is a dust alley or this. Need the lotion the hour shares on the cellar the tin chigris.
4: There is a saying in Tibetan, which.
2: One poem.
4: It's actually part of a poem that was written by a great scholar, where it goes something like the following: the learned one, and the learned is induce hardship when studying, but the fruits of that labor is more precious than gold.
2: Usually, you see, think about the value and how sort of valuable thing knowledge for long future, then certainly you see you will get some kind of see fresh enthusiasm to learn. Day by day you learn something new, some new things, you see, you get some kind of, I think there always some fresh enthusiasm that also give you
4: a sense of purpose.
2: And also, you see, you will not get feeling of considered boring or tiredness. Then, I think a sense of competition. I think in the education field, you need sense of competition. But competition in such a way, such a manner, that I should be a top. But that, I think, is very right. So more self-confidence, more kasadamana, okay. Courageous way, that's the power of the methodology.
4: To strive with a greater sense of confidence.
2: But another kind of, that kind of sense of competition is right. Healthy. And that helps to lead. But another sort of sense of competition, in order to you get first, there's some kind of negative feeling or attitude towards other, in order to stop them. That sense of competition is wrong. That creates sort of more as the unhappy situation. And eventually, even if it's possible to create enemy, unnecessary enemy. So you see, I think, sense of let us go. Let us go forward. And I also should be a top. That kind of, I think, the sense of, I think, competition. Similar. I think that's very, I think, very important. Then also, I think, too much expectation. I think every field, including education, including my own spiritual development, too much expectation, not good. At the beginning, say you too much expect. Then start work. The reality, not that easy. So then eventually you find more obstacle, one obstacle, second obstacle, third obstacle. Then gradually lose your determination. That's dangerous. So right from the beginning, should know, or even if acquiring education, it take time and need more effort. There are obstacles, and also our life. Every level, there are obstacles bound to happen. So right from the beginning, you see, expect. Oh, there will be many hindrances, many obstacles, but my goal is right. My motivation is sincere. So in spite of many obstacles or, what's the hindrance, I will carry. So that kind of attitude, I think in the field of education also, I think necessary. Then, as I mentioned earlier, we human being, I think one of the most precious thing of human being is combination of human brain and human warm heart. I think that's the most precious thing. So think more about that. Then you will be more gentler, more peaceful, and result, you get more friend. Day by day, you will receive more smile. And perhaps on Christmas, you may get more present. So that also is, I think, one of the important source of inner peace. Yes, next question.
0: Thank you, Your Holiness. I really think that holiday alternative was by far the most popular one, wasn't it? And now please welcome Alicia Burnett.
5: Your Holiness, what is the most significant moment in your life?

I don't know. Huh. Hmm. Of course, very recently, I think January this year, I got very painful sick, painful illness. That also one, I think, significant moment. And at that time, I noticed, you see, this is so painful. So you see, a lot of, perspiration, water used to come from the body. But mainly it's from here, and from here, not from eye. Then other hand, physically very healthy, very comfortable. But you see, think about it, some spiritual things or something. In my case, mainly spiritual, like, you see, compassion, infinite sort of altruism. I often feel, and also the greatness of Buddha and some of the great masters, I often get, you see, very strong emotion, then tear comes. So the mental level, some very strong feeling, strong experience occur, then water come from eye. Physical pain comes, and water come from this side. I don't know what's the connection. So it seems to see I more connected with the emotion. The rest of the physical connected with the physical feeling. I don't know. So then later I asked some of my friends, why? Including some Buddhist scholars. No answer. So later I'm going to ask some scientific or biological biologist, what is the differences? So that's my new experience. Oh, then of course, the day I left Tibet, Lhasa, that's quite painful. So including my small dog, is left there. Although I think one good thing is that dog not very friendly with me. So I think that, because for disciplinary action, sometimes I little, so that small dog, not very friendly. I think that's a good one, good thing. If I, you see, very close with that dog, then that night, I have to see Kasoda left. So quite painful. Then I think after 3 days, when I first heard, you see, bombardment in Lhasa and also in Nobilinga, when I heard, you see, some dogs and some horses, a lot of hostility, injuries, and shouting, that kind of story, when I, you see, heard, you see, that, very, very painful. Like that. So, of course, now, person, now 67 years old, quite a number of kasoda, significant experiences. Some positive, some negative. So about all gone now. The important is present. I don't care about past. Now already happened. Of course, I can learn. I can take some kind of conclusion from my experience, past experience. Otherwise, gone. Whether good or whether happy or whether unhappy, gone. All disappear into space. Now, important is looking forward, future. Now, future depends on our own hand. So,

0: Thank you, Your Holiness. Now, when we had the pleasure of meeting with His Holiness earlier to discuss the plans for this morning, he mentioned the possibility, I don't know if we still have time, can someone give me a go ahead if we still have time, of having a couple of free questions from the audience. And I think there are a couple of roving mics around, and I don't want to invite everyone to put their hands up because I think that there's some people have actually been chosen already. So, they haven't? No?
1: I have a few questions.
0: So, is it my job to choose? Oh my gosh. Okay, we've got a roving mic here. Tim's got a roving mic, and perhaps someone would like to put their hand up. We have a gentleman standing over here. Tim's going to find them, and they're going to ask His Holiness a question. Perhaps you could start by telling us your name, please, and what school you come from.
2: I'm Eve Johnson from Geelong Grammar School, and I don't really have a specific question, actually. I just would like to say thank you for coming and talking to us, because it was really enlightening and I loved it. Thank you.
3: Hi, I'm from the Royal Children's Hospital, and I just wanted to know, what was it like being separated from your parents

0: My own case, since a very young age, I think 4 years old, maybe. Anyway, I separated from my parents. But that does not mean it's a complete separation. My parent is often used to come to see me, and my mother is an expert make bread, different variety of local sort of village bread. So she always bring her own made sort of bread and visit often. And perhaps I think some of you may know, my father very fond horse. So although he came my place, but I think he mainly used to come to see horse, not Dalai Lama. So anyway, you see, although it's one way, theoretically or technically, I separated, but in real, but often, you see, my parents, you see, visited. I think important is, I think compassionate relations, parent and children. I think whether it's physically close or not, I think very genuine human warm feeling. I think that's very important. I think parents' side or the any relatives, including teachers and a staff member of the or say the schools, I think should provide every sort of human affection to the student and especially the young one. I think that's very important. That in recent years, quite a number of occasions, I participated in some meeting, some seminar regarding the youth unrest. And then, you see, the many speakers, some experts, some social workers, some the psychologists, some, you see, doctors, they all have the same view, the one of the source or cause of today's sort of problem, especially among the youth, is in the society or in the family, lacking human affection. So that's, I think, very true. That's very, very important. Especially the young children, their mind is very delicate. So that moment, you see, providing affection is, I think, extremely necessary. So that's my feeling. Then,
1: thank you. I think we may have time for one more, Tim. Yes?
2: Your Holiness, my name is Bob Nielsen and I'm from McLeod College. I would like to know what we, as Victorian students, can do to help the people of Tibet.
0: I think firstly, educate. What is Tibetan culture? What is Tibetan sort of environment? Here, my main concern is preservation of Tibetan culture, Tibetan environment. Because I feel Tibetan culture, preservation of Tibetan culture is not only interest for 6 million Tibetan people, but also the at least, I think, 13-14 millions of people in that area. That means whole northern Himalaya, northern India, and also Bhutan, and also northern Nepal, then north Mongolia, Inner Mongolia. That's, of course, in the People's Republic of China. But outside China, the Outer Mongolia, the Mongolian Republic, then also some of the republics in Russian Federation, the sort of, or say, traditionally, you see, the following, the same Buddhist, Tibetan Buddhist tradition. So altogether, about 13, 14 millions. And also to China, the traditionally, you see, I think we can say it's a Buddhist country, There are millions of Buddhists there. Now today also, under difficult circumstances, more and more Chinese, including youth, and also some professors, you see, showing interest about Buddhism, particularly towards Tibetan Buddhism. So therefore, the preservation of Tibetan culture, usually I describe

0: and Buddhist culture. I make distinction Buddhism and Buddhist culture because among Tibetan there are some Muslims also there. So religiously they are not Buddhist, but because of the environment, because of the society, they also keep or live in Buddhist culture, more compassionate culture. So the preservation of Tibetan culture is, I feel, interest for more people. And also I think Tibetan Buddhist culture. I make distinction Buddhism and Buddhist culture because among Tibetan there are some Muslims also there. So religiously they are not Buddhist, but because of the environment, because of the society, they also keep or live in Buddhist culture, more compassionate culture. So the preservation of Tibetan culture is, I feel, interest for more people. And also I think in some extent, I think Tibetan culture can make some contribution regarding peace of mind of humanity. So this is number one. The number two, the geographical situation. Because as I mentioned earlier, you see, Tibet, people call roof of the world. So the major rivers which cover Pakistan, India, and former sort of the Indochina, and also China itself, you see, many major rivers, you see, following in these countries, their ultimate source come from Tibet. So if, you see, the environmental situation in Tibet dramatically change because of too much sort of deforestation and also the minings without sort of proper arrangement, then the effect reach millions of people. So therefore, the preservation of Tibetan culture, Tibetan environment, irrespective of what kind of political status, these two things I feel very, very important. This is not against the Chinese interest. This also is helpful to the interest of China as a whole. So for that, I think, you see, the more study about the Tibetan environment, about Tibetan culture, and the danger of these two. And these danger or threat of these two fields, not sort of nature disaster, but because of man-made sort of threat. So we need political solution. So I'm approaching middle wave approach. Essentially, there's some kind of right of self-determination. So on that basis, I'm trying to find some solution which mutually benefit. So, the time goes, the more and more Chinese, among the Chinese intellectuals, or some Chinese sort of the artists, more and more now showing their sympathy and their concern, their support. So this is very, very encouraging. But the government level still is difficult. So firstly is educate about Tibet. I think if possible, like America, you see, among the schools or colleges, eventually some groups, student, and especially study and some kind of discussion about the Tibetan problem. That would be very, very helpful. Thank you. Next question. I think now last question. Last question.
1: Do we have time for one more? We have time for one more. Here it is.
2: Your Holiness, I'm from St. Margaret's in Berwick, and I just want to ask, how did you become the Dalai Lama?
0: What's that? Oh, I come from sky. Then become Dalai Lama. Now, telling people, some people call me God King. Nonsense. Some people call me, living Buddha. Nonsense. Right. the real one is just another human being. And then, moreover, I think I describe myself as a simple Buddhist monk. So then, Dalai Lama is actually designated, right? So long, you see, people call me or recognize me as a Dalai Lama, then I am Dalai Lama. And then one day, you see, people no longer recognize that, then I am not Dalai Lama. But as far as Buddhist monk is concerned, so long I keep my precepts as a Buddhist monk, nobody can change that. Even during Cultural Revolution, some Chinese propaganda is called me the ghost, ghost or the wolf with monk's robe. But still, I'm remain here just.

0: like a Buddhist monk. So no change. Some people call me God King of Living Buddha. I'm still a human being. I'm still just a simple Buddhist monk. But then, you see, how to develop this Dalai Lama institution? For that, I think, please, you open some more books, and then you will learn. Thank you.
1: Thank you. Well, we've had a very broad range of questions now from the audience as well. But Your Holiness, many of these questions reflect the genuine concern that young people have for our world and its people. So to conclude this forum, please would you say some words of encouragement that we can all take with us today?
0: Oh, nothing. No, nothing special to add. I think just a few words. I think self-confidence is very important. And look widely, not narrowly. Especially when you face some problem, then look from distance, from a wider perspective. Then the problem appears in your mind reduced, smaller. If you look the problem closely, it appears something unmanageable. But if you look the same problem from distance, including your failure of your examination, if you look from wider perspective, the problem is smaller, becomes smaller. I think that's one important. Then day and night, including your dream, always try to keep warm heart. Then you will be a very successful, you will be, I think, a peaceful person, peaceful student. Result, you get more friends, or boy, you get more girlfriends, you get more boyfriends, a genuine feminine friend. I think that's important. Then eventually, you see, when you join the main society, the real life with this quality, which you learn from the school, then you will be more healthier, more tougher in the sense, you see, toughness on the basis of sort of inner strength. So there your life will be more successful, more peaceful, more happy one. Isn't it? Thank you.
1: Your Holiness.

on behalf of the people here, I'd like to thank you from our hearts for speaking with us today. It's through discussions such as this that we will increase our understanding of each other and find ways to live with more compassion and with greater wisdom. Please come again soon. I would also like to thank the tour organisers for making this event possible and the schools for embracing the opportunity with such enthusiasm. Many of you have travelled such a long way to come here. And a special thank you to the wonderful students of Victoria who've opened their hearts and their minds to engage so thoughtfully in this discussion. Thank you all so very much.

Tashi Delek, number two, Lamrum Shevi, KG Gundu Taveto, Pergi Nanchu Senshi. 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

0: Tashi Delek, number two, Lamrum Shevi, Geji Gundu Taveto, Pyogi Nangcho Senshiye. 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
1: Yeah, that's it, Jimmy.

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1: The great teacher Nagarjuna, who's in fact considered as the second teacher in this era of Buddha Shakyamuni's teachings, he states in his precious garland, Ratnavali, that those who aspire to attain the state of full enlightenment, they must seek the three principal factors for the attainment of such realization. And these three principles, he says that anyone who aspires to attain the full enlightenment must seek its means, seek its causes, correct causes. And what are these correct causes? He identifies three principal factors. The first is bodhicitta, which is the altruistic aspiration to attain Buddhahood for the benefit of all beings. Thus, the generation of that altruistic intention is one principal cause. And however, this a principal cause, which is the altruistic aspiration to attain Buddhahood for the benefit of all beings, is rooted in the compassion, great compassion, which he describes as a compassion with infinite compassion. Infinite here referring to the infinity of the number of sentient beings for whom one cultivates the wish to be free of suffering. And sentient beings are said to be infinite, equal to the expanse of space. So one needs to cultivate compassion, not only wishing the other sentient beings to be free of suffering, but in fact a more powerful compassion which has a sense of responsibility or commitment involved in it, where not only wish others to be free of suffering, but in fact would shoulder upon oneself the responsibility to bring about that freedom from suffering. So this is the second principal cause. And then the third principal cause that he identifies is, he calls it the non-dual wisdom. Non-duality here referring to the wisdom of emptiness, which transcends the two extremes of absolutism and nihilism. So it is the wisdom that penetrates into the ultimate nature of reality, the way things really are, which is described as suchness or the ultimate nature of reality.
0: And she says, 되는 나라야 아니 산지 고반 토야라 이니 사추 에네 람마 저니 로고야 딱하다 신선배 사지 청주선 토마 제니 용도에니 어레 다 다시서 5분 넘어 온다 제가 있나 동리 그 따에 좌세 에네 니시고 줄게 대장배 학성 대장배 누머니 그 청주선 제번에 주서 사람 봤어야 되는 말에 에네 사람 그다 람 람탕고도 또 타버래 대네 이 돈이를 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
1: 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So this whole process begins from the instance the individual practitioner generates, gains the realization of genuine bodhicitta, the altruistic intention. And this altruistic intention, so for an intelligent practitioner, a practitioner with a higher cognitive faculty, he or she begins the path first by cultivating the wisdom of emptiness, the wisdom of no self, or wisdom of emptiness. And this wisdom of emptiness, this wisdom realizing emptiness, then gives rise to a realization of great compassion towards all sentient beings. And this compassion that aspires other to be free of suffering then gives rise to a sense of responsibility, a sense of commitment to bringing about that release of other sentient beings from the suffering. So this is called the extraordinary attitude or extraordinary sense of responsibility, which then culminates in the realization of bodhicitta, the altruistic intention. So at that instant, the individual has become a bodhisattva. The individual has entered the first of the 5 paths, which is known as the path of accumulation. And then as he or she progresses on that path and deepens his or her realization of emptiness, that individual will reach a point where the understanding of emptiness does not remain merely at the level of the intellect, but in fact acquires a meditative experiential dimension. And at that point, the understanding of emptiness becomes derived from meditation rather than derived from understanding. And that is the point when individual has entered the second path, which is the path of preparation or path of linking. And then as he or she progresses further, deepening the insight into emptiness, then we'll reach a point where the experience of emptiness becomes direct. The realization of emptiness becomes direct and no longer cognitive or direct, it becomes direct. At that point, the person has entered the third path, which is the path of seeing. And also the individual has attained the first Bodhisattva level, the Bodhisattva Bhumi. And then from the second Bodhisattva level onwards, the individual attains the path of meditation. And then within the 10 Bodhisattva Bhumis, the levels, the first 7 are referred to as the impure levels, where the individual is still not free from the afflictions and the defilements. And then the last 3, the 8th, 9th and 10th, are described as the pure Bodhisattva levels. So, and it is through this process, the individual, from the moment of generation of bodhicitta, goes through the process and reaches the highest stage. So, and these stages are also they correspond to the period of accumulation of merits. And in the Bodhisattva scriptures, it is said that attainment of Buddhahood requires accumulation of merits over a period of 3 innumerable eons. So the period of path of accumulation and path of preparation or path of linking constitutes the first innumerable eon, and then the first 7 Bodhisattva Bhumis, the impure Bodhisattva levels, constitutes the second innumerable eon of accumulation, and then the final 3 levels of Bodhisattva corresponds to the accumulation of the last innumerable eon. And in fact, it is said that this attainment of Buddhahood during the period of 3 innumerable eons is said to be, in fact, a faster framework. Because in some scriptures, there's also mentions of attaining Buddhahood as a result of 30-odd innumerable eons and 40-odd innumerable eons and so on. So the point being made is that the attainment of enlightenment, attainment of Buddhahood, is not a matter of an instantaneous event. Although in some Vajrayana texts there are references to attainment of Buddhahood within a single instance. For example, there is a passage which says that by whose kindness one attains the Buddhahood within a single instance and so on. So sometimes people may get the impression that there might be some special practice, that if you enter into a meditation session and then during that meditation session by within a single instance, like saying reciting the mantra HUM, something happens and you come out of the session fully enlightened. That is, however, not the case, and that is a very unrealistic expectation, because the Buddhahood is a process that involves a transformation of our mental continuum, and our mental continuum, a continuum of a mental state of mind, which is one could almost say permeated through and through with the pollutants of the afflictions, and that pollution of the affliction needs to be gradually removed, layer after layer, and which is a gradual process. And it is through this gradual process the one's mental continuum becomes more and more purified, more and more refined, eventually culminating in the attainment of Buddhahood.
0: And Umarji Tanaria, Tennisondoa, Ta, Dunegi, Casulpe, Nan Dayanus, Lani, Tusutunduine, Sakaris, Dunemena, Tunis Mutawine, Tin, Galakak, Lugas. 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
1: Then the question might be raised that if the attainment of Buddhahood takes such a long period of time, then one might get the impression that, oh, this is too much. One might feel discouraged. Here, it is worth reflecting upon some of the passages we find in Nagarjuna's Precious Garland, where Nagarjuna says that the length of the period of time that takes in attaining Buddhahood should not be any grounds for discouraging the practitioner, or any grounds for making one feel kind of exhausted or kind of incapacitated. He said that in fact, if the person, the practitioner, is such that he or she possesses the skillful method and also the wisdom and the union of the two, then the time factor should not make any difference to his or her sense of commitment and endeavor. And he gives a sort of a, he compares to our day-to-day experience. He says that if we are undergoing a painful experience, then generally it is the case that even that period may be very short for us, for the individual, that, you know, because of the painfulness of the experience, it feels as if it is very long. In contrast, if the experience is pleasurable and pleasant, then even if the process, the period that the experience is taking place is very long, that, you know, we feel as if it was too short. So that is generally the case. If this is so, then he says that for a genuine practitioner who possesses both a method of, a skillful method, which is the compassion and bodhicitta, and the union of that with the wisdom realizing emptiness, then at the initial stage, at the beginner stage, although the practitioner may encounter painful experiences at the physical level, may experience pain and suffering and so on, but given the strength of his or her inner realization, one can endure the hardships that are entailed. And as he or she progresses further, then at a certain level of realization, that individual practitioner becomes invulnerable to physical hardships and pain and so on. And if that is the case, then the person no longer feels pain and suffering. And therefore, when he or she is engaging in the path towards attainment of Buddhahood, then time should not make any difference to the individual, because there is no experience of pain. So that is one one reason. Another reason, he says that furthermore, the Bodhisattva practitioners are individuals who have dedicated their entire being for the benefit of other sentient beings. For example, Nagarjuna expresses the sentiments in his precious garland, that may I be like the earth, like the great elements, like the earth, water, fire, and so on. May all parts of my being be of service to other sentient beings. And similarly, we find in Shantideva's Guide to the Bodhisattva's Way of Life, Bodhicharya Avatara, where he expresses the sentiment that for as long as space remains, for as long as sentient beings remain, may I too remain, until then may I too remain and dispel the sufferings of the beings. So if one can understand these sentiments properly, then one will understand that the practitioner, a Bodhisattva practitioner, is someone who has dedicated his or her entire life, entire being, for a sole purpose, that is to bring about others' well-being and serve others. And if that is the case, then the time it takes to become fully enlightened, again, has no relevance. Because even if the person is fully enlightened, the only task that will remain is to serve other sentient beings, which is the practitioner is doing anyway while he or she is on the path. So, furthermore, when he or she is engaged in the path and dedicates his or her entire being for the service of the other sentient beings, then, in a sense, one is fulfilling the pledge that one has made when generating the bodhicitta, the altruistic intention, and also when taking the bodhisattva vows. And one is living the pledge that one has, the ideal that one has adopted and the pledge that one has accepted. And when you think along these lines, then you will understand that this notion of someone who is working for others' well-being, but somehow he or she has some other sort of interest called self-interest, is in fact false, because the only task that he or she has is the service of others, is bringing about the well-being of other sentient beings. So in these ways, Nagarjuna explains that the time and that involved in the attainment of Buddhahood really has no relevance so far as the practitioner is concerned. If we understand this point clearly, then we will avoid the following danger, which is that sometimes there may be a tendency that when a practitioner hears sort of a rather attractive statements like doing a three-year retreat and three-month retreat, getting the impression that somehow after I come out of this three-year retreat that I will be enlightened, or I will be, I will have attained great realizations. So when someone hears that, one sort of immediately kind of raises up one's ears, extends one's ears, and becomes interested and shows tremendous enthusiasm. But when one hears the Bodhisattva scriptures' description of attainment of Buddhahood requiring an effort over a period of three innumerable eons, then somehow sort of your interest kind of diminishes. So that danger will be avoided.
0: In fact, I
1: similarly had this feeling when I was in my teens. Once, I remember very clearly when I was in my teenage, at a teaching session with my teacher, Thadar Rinpoche, I made the remark to Thadar Rinpoche that having looked at the Bodhisattva scriptures, the sutras, I feel as if the process of path that is entailed in described in the sutra system is so long that it seems almost impossible. So probably the Vajrayana path, where there is an explanation of the possibility of attaining Buddhahood within a much shorter period, may be more suited to me. And so Tara Rinpoche was immediately sort of, he responded back by saying, how can there be a viable Vajrayana path without the practice of bodhicitta, without the practice of altruistic intention? And I remember that reply to this day very clearly. Nagarjuna states in the Precious Garland that if an individual practitioner, or if we strive to cultivate the bodhicitta with all our efforts, and if we dedicate all our efforts into the generation of this altruistic intention within us, and also the compassion for all sentient beings, then through this dedication in our cultivation of these altruistic ideals within us, and live according to those ideals, then we will gain a sense of deep satisfaction that, yes, I have now fulfilled the purpose of my human existence. You will gain a tremendous sense of fulfillment and tremendous sense of satisfaction. And this sense of deep sense of satisfaction and fulfillment really serves as a counterpoint, preventing any potential for feeling of exhaustion or fatigue. So in such a person, there is no room for a feeling of fatigue. And therefore, when as a result of striving in the cultivation of bodhicitta, the altruistic intention and compassion, if we gain the genuine realization of bodhicitta, uncontrived, non-simulated, and spontaneous, then you will attain a powerful state of mind where your vision transcends all limits. For example, like your practice of compassion and bodhicitta is directed towards, directed for the benefit of, for the purpose of infinite numbers of sentient beings. So far as the purpose of that practice is concerned, it is infinite. The goal is the objective of that practice is concerned, it's infinite sentient beings. And the purpose of that practice is to attain the state of Buddhahood, whose enlightened qualities are infinite. So it's infinite enlightened qualities is your goal. And the means by which one engages in the practice is the infinite numbers of bodhisattvas' practices. So there is an infinity of bodhisattva deeds. And then the time during which you engage in this altruistic activity is infinite, the innumerable eons. So there's infinity of sentient beings for whose benefit you are engaging in the practice. There is an infinity of enlightened qualities, which is your objective to attain. And then there is the infinity of bodhisattva deeds that you engage in as a means. And there is infinity of time across which, during which you cultivate these practices. So through these, when these four infinite factors come together, Nagarjuna says that this in itself will make it possible for the accumulation of three innumerable eons to take place on its own. And this is similar to what Kadamba masters would say. The Kadamba masters would say, put all your efforts into cultivating bodhicitta, the altruistic intention. Because once you have cultivated bodhicitta, once you have generated bodhicitta, once bodhicitta arises in you, then it will take care of everything. It will take care of accumulating the merits for you. It will take care of purifying all the negativities. So all your efforts must be directed towards the sole purpose of generating bodhicitta. Similarly, Tsongkhapa says in his great exposition of the path to enlightenment that the cultivation of bodhicitta, the altruistic intention, is such that when you engage in working for bringing about others' welfare, one's own self-interest are fulfilled as a byproduct. Therefore, the practice of bodhicitta is such that one could say that it is the source of the fulfillment of one's both temporary aims and also ultimate aims, the long-term aims. Often when we speak of the enlightened qualities of the Buddha, one of the qualities of the Buddha we describe is the spontaneity with which Buddha can achieve things. And in a sense, there is a similar spontaneity involved here. When you have realized bodhicitta, then it allows you to fulfill all your immediate aims, and also it helps you to fulfill your ultimate aim of attaining Buddhahood. So in a sense, there is a kind of a similitude of a Buddha's enlightened quality here. We also find in the aspiration prayers of Maitreya where there's a stanza which says that it is with this the road to the lower realms will be blocked. It is with this the doors to the higher realms will be opened. It is with this the freedom from death, aging, illness, and so on, birth will be brought about. It is this bodhicitta that I pay homage to.
0: Yeah. chanjuk sende mishidre. 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So the name in the Nagi Yamli Yonzolo, Chandu Sung will love Jesu Chari Hari. So the name in the Taku Sensi, Chandu Sung said the Dishi with the Sungi Bay, Nimbu, the Sayagi Chibi, Mission Timberi. Timing it up. 태워시중
1: in fact, if you closely examine the entire entire spectrum of the Buddha's teaching, we will realize that we will come to the realization that the practice of bodhicitta, the altruistic intention, really is the essence. It is really the main practice, the actual practice, and all the other aspects of the Buddha's teachings and practices are really either preliminaries to it or supplements to it as a precepts. For example, we can see that within the framework of the three capacities, the three scopes that Atisha outlined, all the practices that are associated with the initial scope and the middling scope, they are in one way or another, preliminaries to the actual practice of bodhicitta. Then you have the practice of the Bodhisattva's practice of the six perfections, and then also you have all the practices and teachings of the Vajrayana class. And in fact, the Vajrayana teachings can be seen as further elaborations on the last two perfections, the perfection. Oh, in other words, tranquil abiding and wisdom, or the perfection of meditation and wisdom. And so we can see that all the teachings and the practices of as embodied in the six perfections and also in the Vajrayana teachings are precepts that the practitioner of bodhicitta must engage in. So the heart or the actual the main practice really is the bodhicitta, the altruistic intention.
0: Oh yeah. 다야 다 저 전주 섬도 지금 다 아주 뒤리베 아니 그 갈래카우다 녀로 사부시 통제 다리는 그 갈래카우 실도 산에 전배 있나? 근데 또 소소 장화래. 근데 제과야 개개야 말이야. 제과래 생 수지야 말이야. 다음 대박 샤체. And that, to do me the Tarias to gay. Do me marriage to gay summer, summer summer, you know? Ah, Granado, that's it, Lenin, the Shamando, you ever to see though, Tramishi, you ever, Ladin, you must say, Kerlanere, Malanere, Mother Tombe, I did it. Given the sheet to me, Tembe. Any? Tanaji, Oreta, given the sheet to me, Tembe, and that's it, Tramishi. 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Shan a devine, she tried me shiver, hot hot yard. So delay in this day, Gishipoda Sore. Ah, Jaganesi, Dungay Sunday, Dungay, two Tatabot and Yangware, Gale Galilea, Yangche, and Zoya, Jenna, Tatus always. 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Then the Indu Dungedi dog is. She dog of it, Induzane, dog with two young tires. But there is one. Dog with two young tires. Dunge Mark, Dunge Doctor Machina, Rangla Dumaris. Dunge Doctor Chia, Tizzi, Casoli. Nanga Shembe on the dog, that Nanga Shandy, mean Nam Judy. You have a good tilta, sometimes one of the Shamidos.
1: So, when we think about these points, what is entailed in the practice of

0: cultivating bodhicitta and the compassion and so on, if someone feels that this is completely beyond me, this is impossible, this is difficult, it's very complicated, then of course one is free as an individual to choose not to engage in the practice. But then we have to ask the question, if that is so, then what other means are there to bring about the cessation of suffering, the suffering that we do not desire in the practice of cultivating bodhicitta and the compassion and so on. If someone feels that this is completely beyond me, this is impossible, this is difficult, it's very complicated, then of course one is free as an individual to choose not to engage in the practice. But then we have to ask the question, if that is so, then what other means are there to bring about the cessation of suffering, the suffering that we do not desire? Then, regardless of whether one accepts the notion of karma and afflictions, the fact remains that we are all conditioned by karma and afflictions. Our very existence, present existence, is a product of karma and afflictions. And so long as we remain chained to the conditions of karma and afflictions, there is no room for lasting happiness. Calamities strike us, undesirable events befall us. This is a natural fact of our existence. And our sufferings include the very natural sufferings such as of birth, illness, aging, death and so on, but also various other adversities that we face in our life. So here it is worth remembering what Kadamba Master Potowa said. Potowa said that when we observe deeply the nature of our suffering, including the suffering of birth, death, aging, and sickness, let us see if there is ever a possibility of completing the suffering simply by living them out, simply by experiencing them and living them out. And this, however, doesn't seem to be the case, because since time's beginningless, beginningless lifetimes, we have endured all these sufferings over and over again, birth, aging, death, illness, and so on. But somehow time, simply by living them out, doesn't seem to have brought them to an end. So if this is so, then one can sort of infer that even in future too, simply by living them out over a period of time is not going to bring about the end of these sufferings. So what is required is to consciously and deliberately bring about their end. And this can be done only by understanding the nature of suffering and seeking out what are the correct means of bringing about that suffering.
1: Yes,

0: 年那样。
1: 啊？
0: 哎呢？西北军事没了一呢？哎呢？金融的反正怎么里的？反正我是 Big Bang 现在，但看到怎么里差的，怎么里成绩差的，我还是通讯多啊。但怎么里成绩差的，就是考虑点呢，就考虑点因果嘞，就没了在生活里边是了呢，还想跳的，是吧？他的就是呀，哎呢？他当时结果还是差不多。哎呢？大家能信给软件读写的，错了吧？软件真正给写吧，写啊给，或起来真正有的不是？他的书生不是的，怎么样呢？哎呢？书生给就我困难往个马道，写吧困难个点呢？哎呢？就我这样没胡说的，对没吧？写吧困难个点呢？反正就自己被光表扬着我。就是希望扩张的点呢，就这个长大没设计下来赢了。如果长大赢的那个，他都没想到的呀，娘娘忙用呀，对不对？希望扩张的呀，那都明白，哎呢，垃圾的呀，这当个没忙用的，对不对？用呀，但这个是来不出去，就是拿到大些钱呢，就碰这个东西。所以这人就希望扩张，就然后呢？就这个德善的老师没事写吧就留了点的吧塞回来但写吧是了比如这个人民都到到了这个人民都写吧了那么让我们休息的话他过来那个男的写吧那些写吧了他让我们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
2: an acquaintance of mine, a great scholar, Gishi, once
1: in the course of our conversation, we were actually talking about the nature of self and the absence of selfhood. And the conversation centered around the fact that self is an elusive phenomenon, that when you probe into it and search for its existence, what we find is it's untenable. It's not findable within the body and mind. And then the Geshe, the scholar, remarked. He said, "Yes, it is very elusive. It's very complicated. And also, when we search for it, when we look for it through a critical analysis, we always tend not to find it. It's unfindable. However, if the self does not exist at all, in a sense, that would make things very simple. That would make things very easy. Then there would not be any subject."
0: Much better, sir. Much better.
1: No, he says.
0: I'm without a man.
1: No.
0: Yeah,
1: he says that if the self or the person does not exist at all, then in a sense it's much better, because then there will be no experiencer of suffering and pain. There is no subject that would undergo such experience, and everything will be much simpler. However, that is not the case. There is, regardless of whether we can actually pinpoint it, there is, however, an individual, there is a being who undergoes the experience of pain and pleasure, who is the subject of the experiences, who perceives things and so on. So, so from our based on our own experience, we do know that there is something, whatever we may call it, that makes it possible for us to undergo the experiences. We have something called discernment, ability to perceive things, ability to discern things. Whether we call it, and in fact, if you look at the experience of suffering, although some of the sufferings may be at the sensory level, at the level of body, pain, but in fact, the very experience of pain is intimately connected with consciousness, intimately connected with mind, because it is connected with feeling, and feeling is part of the sensation, and sensation is part of the mental world. And this is what distinguishes sentient beings from other biological organisms, like plants and trees and flowers and so on. Sentient beings have this this subjective dimension, whether we call it experience, consciousness, the mental world, or whatever. And then the question is, what exactly is this phenomenon, this mental phenomenon? And this has been, whether or not this mental phenomenon or consciousness of the mind is 100% contingent upon the body, whether we can identify the mental phenomena entirely with the physical world, physical phenomena. And this is, so in other words, this is the issue of mind-body relation and the nature of mind and body. And this has been a major area of interest in the philosophical tradition. So this is not an issue that is question that is very new. This is a question that has been raised in ancient India for a long history of philosophical thinking tradition. For example, one of the ancient Indian schools was a materialist, adopted a materialistic standpoint. They argued that mind is ultimately reducible to the physical body of the individual, that mind is identifiable with body. There is no separate phenomenon other than body. And they argue that because mind is entirely contingent upon body, that when the individual ceases to exist at the point of death, at the time of death, that his or her consciousness will also come to an end. And they gave the analogy of mind and body are like the wall and the murals upon the wall. When the wall is knocked down, so long as the wall exists, the mural is there. When the wall is knocked down, the mural is gone. The mind and body, another analogy they gave is the mind and body is like the wine and its potent, its alcoholic potency. When the wine is drunk, when the wine is finished, the alcohol is no longer there too. So similarly, mind and body are related in that manner, so that when the person dies, that's the end of consciousness. However, many other Indian philosophical traditions rejected that. And also in modern kind of correlates of this discussion is about the relationship between body and mind and its relation to the whole our cosmological understanding of the origin of the universe. For example, according to modern cosmology, the evolution beginning of the current world system is posited as something, the event of Big Bang. And also the question is whether that is the very beginning of everything. Where does consciousness come from? And also one thing that we can understand both through scientific analysis and also from our own personal experience of perception is that whatever experiences that we have now are consequences of conditions that has preceded. Nothing comes into being without cause. And similarly, just as in the material world, everything must have a cause and conditions that give rise to it. Similarly, in the mental world as well, all experiences have causes and conditions. And when we speak of the causes and conditions of consciousness or the mental world, and there are two principal categories of causation or causes and conditions. One is a material cause or the substantial cause that turns something into something. And there are other cause conditions which are the contributory factors that makes that causation possible. So the Indian Buddhist teacher, master, Dharmakirti points out in his Pramanavatika, Valid Cognitions, he says that something that is not mental cannot turn into a mental phenomena. In other words, something that is purely physical or material cannot become a mental. So what he's pointing out here is that for a consciousness, for an instance of consciousness to take place, it must have, as its preceding continuum, another instance of consciousness. And through this way, we can trace the causation to the beginning of consciousness of this life. And through this way, one posits an earlier, preceding life. So, so it is in these, and furthermore, if you look at the Vajrayana literature, there is an understanding of different levels of subtlety of the mental phenomena, mental world, or consciousness. Normally, when we speak of mind or consciousness, we get the impression that we are talking about one unitary, kind of a single thing. This is, however, not the case. Just as the physical world is a diverse world, similarly, the mental world of mental world of consciousness is also a very diverse world with very different levels of subtlety. And it is obvious that at the most gross level of experience, our consciousness and perceptions and senses are very contingent upon our body. But as the level of consciousness gets more and more subtle, there is a greater degree of independence from the physical body. So it is along these lines one accepts the continuity, never-ending continuity of consciousness. And from the Vajrayana point of view, on the basis of this subtle, luminous nature of mind. And so it's not the case that the ancient Indian schools, including Buddhism, those who accept the concept of rebirth, simply makes the claim on the basis that we believe in rebirth. A lot of thinking has gone into this, a lot of analysis has gone into this, a lot of philosophical reflection has gone into this. Furthermore, we also find anecdotal evidence of very clear situations where children who are capable of recalling their past life experiences even in some cases, in a family where the parents don't believe in the idea of rebirth or previous existence. So there are anecdotal stories. Again, of course, we need to constantly subject this to analysis and to critical examination. Generally, when doing so, I think it is important to bear in mind one very important logical point. The point is the following, that we must be able to distinguish clearly between cases where we haven't found something and where we have found that to be not the case. So in other words, finding its absence and not finding are two different things. And many phenomena at present, we may not have, instead of not finding its absence, we may have not found them so far. So we need to be able to make a clear logical distinction between those instances where we have found this to be not the case, in other words, we have disproved something, or instances where we simply haven't found the reason, or found it.
0: 양 리카셰 예양 출루 그르식파 출루 신르식 자용도 많이 보지 때 용굴 봐. 그러다 디기니 가사. 자상가 자 디리인도 고 예나야 남중아도 차단 디르식 파네 많이 보지 아니 군세체니 매바 타적이야 영마래. 딱 디르르가 간다 미국이 와래. 티 예나 아니 대단 교인들이 뒤용 미심부지를 교화도 봤어. 교화도 미기도 봤어. 근데 이제 대단 교회 최대 이 영식이 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
1: So it is important to be able to make distinction between instances where we have not found to be the case and where instances where simply we haven't found it. And also when we use critical reasoning to analyze something, and then here we have to also understand the domain of application of that particular style of reasoning. So different forms of analysis may have different domains and different scopes. So simply...
0: 참여해주는 소원을 지시하니, 내가 조인들 산에, 너무 몸이 보시는 둘이야지, 둘다지, 아니, 가사, 미나무, 지금 둘이야지, 딱 들려야, 아니, 겐다, 지금 유연히, 양은 겐다 몸이고, 양은 겐다 몸이고, 이제 그때는 딱 조인 못 와. 자, 딱 겨우는 것이 매번 두지, 이렇게 하면 더 어렵다.
1: For example, we find in, Pramanavatika, Dhammakirti's text on logic and epistemology, many different forms of reasoning. For example, if you are establishing the absence of something, if you are proving the non-existence of something, then you cannot simply state that this does not exist because we cannot see it. That kind of simplistic reasoning doesn't operate. What we need to do is to use the correct form of reasoning to the correct domain of discourse. For example, Dhammakirti makes a distinction between two primary forms of logic of negation. One is where generally the thesis that is being disproven, if it exists, it should be observable. Then under such circumstances, then when you can show that it cannot be observed, then you can prove its absence. There are, however, other instances where what is being negated is simply not perceptible, even in normal situation. Under such circumstances, simply by stating the fact that you cannot observe it, cannot establish it, cannot prove its non-existence. So then how does one go about negating something? Then there are two ways. One is either by proving that something that is contrary to the case is so. So by establishing its contrary, then you can prove something, negate something, or by negating something that is closely related to, causally connected to something, then you can negate the thesis. So the point being made here is that it is through, we need to make a clear distinction between not finding something and finding its absence. So that is a important and a logical distinction. And so it is through these methods that ancient philosophical traditions like Buddhism chose to accept the notion of rebirth and previous lives. Because if you compare the two traditions two standpoints, the standpoint which rejects which denies the existence of rebirth and previous existence, and the standpoint that accepts the never-ending continuity of consciousness and accepts rebirth and previous existence, then one can argue that the standpoint that accepts rebirth has a much greater explanatory resource at its disposal. Because if you don't accept the notion of the never-ending continuity of consciousness, you don't accept the possibility of rebirth and previous existence, then there remains a lot of phenomenon that becomes completely inexplicable, and we can choose to describe them as mysterious or miraculous, which is a shorthand for ignorance. And so, in other words, basically, you have no explanation to these phenomena. Whereas, if you accept the notion of rebirth and previous existence and the continuity of consciousness, then you have, and although you may not be able to give a 100% satisfying explanation to everybody, but at least it gives you a much more explanatory resource. And generally, when speaking of proof, it is very difficult to try to prove something that another person cannot have an experiential knowledge of. For example, imagine proving the existence of dreams to someone who claims not to have dreamt at all, had any experience of dream. How would you prove that everybody experiences dream? Similarly, in the case of all of us, although from the Buddhist point of view, we all have experienced different lifetimes, but when you change lifetimes, your body changes, and much of the memory that goes with your body also ceases to exist. So we have simply no ability to recall our past life experiences. So it is difficult to say past life exists because this is the case. So one can say that between these two standpoints, because the standpoint that accepts rebirth and previous existence has much more explanatory resource, Buddhism chose to adhere to that standpoint rather than rejecting and denying a rebirth.
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1: When speaking of memory, it does seem to be the case that much of our conscious memory is really very contingent upon our present body, physical existence. So a meditator, when he or she enters into a very deep stages of meditation. Then what is happening is that the individual is able to take the level of his or her mind to a much subtle state. And as he or she goes to a more and more subtle state, then there is a greater degree of freedom from the contingent the contingency of the present body. So it seems that among some of the meditators that I know personally, there are individuals who, as occasionally, when they enter very deep in their meditative state, that they get very vivid recollections of past experiences. And these, at the initial stage, remain more like kind of glimpses, kind of spontaneous glimpses, and which is called kind of nyam in Tibetan, which is more like kind of a spontaneous experiences, and which eventually, if the meditator is able to progress deeper and deeper, may be turned into an actual realization. So this suggests that as you go deeper and deeper into meditative state, and the more subtle your state of mind becomes, then the sort of the you have a greater ability to recall past life experiences, which reside in a much subtler state of consciousness, because it is the subtle continuum of the subtle consciousness that connect individuals' different lives. Related to this, I forgot something from the previous part. His Holiness was saying that if consciousness is ultimately reducible to body. Then all the functions of the consciousness must be ultimately functions of the body, in which case it is only by affecting the body that it affects the mind, and never the vice versa. However, these days, in fact, the science, there is a growing interest among the scientists to undertake laboratory-based experiments upon individual meditators, and in some cases they are beginning to find evidence of where, as a result of an individual meditator using purely the power of cognition or power of mind, either through single-pointedness meditation or some other meditative practices, they are able to effect change at the biological level. So here we can see a kind of a reverse effect that through, as a result of pure thought process taking place in the mental level, one can detect manifestations of that at the biological and physiological level. And so there is now a growing interest, and in fact laboratory-based experiments are being done. Of course, these kind of experiments and these kind of investigations need to go further.
0: 자, 개신 갠더미부 있나? 엔 다시 아 그래서 산재비 처리집에 있나? 한 디켈나 보세요. 얼마? 때로 사시나? 나는 이따가 하셔도 되거나, 나는 지금 한번 저역 나네. 지, 당 한번 저러 서버도 되게 다 쉬운 나네. 지, 링실링대, 르르, 닌대 차다. 닌대 지, 태면 주제 송세부 주제지. 나는 닌대 치중, 닌대 차. 다, 아니, 야, 저물리는 양타름이 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
1: 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One must accept the proof of the empirical evidence.
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1: In fact, even within the Buddhist tradition, we can see the importance of using the resources of reasoning. For example, when understanding the Buddha's teaching on emptiness, if we were to rely entirely on the authority of the scriptures, then we will reach an impasse, because there are so many different varieties of scriptures, and many of which on the surface makes conflicting claims, conflicting philosophical standpoints, and there is simply no way that one can arrive
0: at. 그 배려하고 잘 매우 좋다고 봐. 그 밑다스 당연히 이미 시스럽지 인인인스럽고 그랬어. 많이 말탈스 그러잖아. 매매매스 그랬어. 그래서 있었어 이제. 애들 룸네 이스라이트다 인인인스. 야 룸지가 매스 어 매매매스 그래서 애들 배들 개들 보고 잘 그러.
1: So there are so many different scriptures, and many of them in fact making competing conflicting statements. So if we were to rely entirely on the authority of the scriptures and the literal statements of these scriptures, then simply there will be no way one can arrive at a proper understanding of the Buddha's teaching on emptiness. In fact, there is a story that there was a student who was studying the Geshe course, and at the debate session, and apparently the student wasn't very bright. So at the debate session, whenever the person who was asking the question says, "This is the case because that's the so," then he would immediately say, "Yes, yes, I agree." And then when he comes with a counter argument, "This can't be the case because this is how it is," then he would say, "Oh, okay, I will agree with you." So this would be the similar situation if we have only scriptures at our disposal as an authority. So what we do in the Buddhist tradition is to look at all these different diversity of scriptures, all of them teaching emptiness, and then use our own understanding and reason to arrive at a much more deeper sort of convergent standpoint by using reasoning, critical reasoning. We distinguish between different levels of subtlety in one's understanding of emptiness, and by using critical reasoning, then we make differentiations between the scriptures, some that can be taken literally at face value, some that requires further interpretation and cannot be taken as definitive and literal, and so on. So if that is so, then of course, when dealing with the world of conventional reality, the world of everyday diversity of conventional world, then we must accept that there is an area of commonality between Buddhist explanations of the nature of the conventional world and the scientific explanation of the nature of the conventional world, and where we find instances where there is an empirical evidence suggesting something to be the case, then since we are engaging in the common area of a common area of discourse and analysis, we must accept the validity of that empirical evidence. However, and this is not to suggest that according to Buddhism, we accept that all facts of the world, all phenomena, can be understood simply by using our critical faculty as ordinary individuals. This is, however, not the case. For example, there is an understanding that given the present state of our cognitive ability, there are certain facts and phenomena that may lie at the, you know, at least for the time being, outside the scope of our comprehension or possibility of realization. And therefore, in Buddhism, a distinction is made between three classes of phenomena. One is what is known as the evident phenomena, the phenomena that we can directly experience, we can perceive through our senses and so on. So there is first the evident phenomena. Then there is what is called a slightly hidden phenomena or slightly obscure phenomena, which we can still understand through inference, through using reasoning, through a process of reasoning. We can gain a kind of a cognition, realizing, recognition of these phenomena. There is, however, a third category of phenomena, which is described as the extremely hidden phenomena. And these are phenomena and facts that at the moment, given the sort of limitations of our current cognitive capability, these facts and phenomena lie beyond our present ability to understand. And so these can only be understood on the basis of the testimony of someone who had gained direct experience of these. And so here, their acceptance of these facts and phenomena must be based upon a valid testimony of a third person. And where, and often I give the example, kind of an analogy here. For example, like, you know, each of us may know a certain date to be our date of birth. However, this is a knowledge that we haven't acquired firsthand. We acquired it through someone else's testimony. It could be our parents, it could be someone else. And for example, if it is our parents who told us such and such date to be our date of birth, then we would accept that as a valid statement, because there is no reason why the parents should lie. And also we can rely on the words of that person, so authority. Of course, there are of course exceptional instances. For example, these days in India, when Tibetans have to make travel documents or registration papers, sometimes they take a little kind of flexibility on the date. If the purpose is to seek retirement, then you increase your age, and if the retirement benefits. If the purpose is to seek employment, then you reduce your age. Of course, these are different circumstances, but generally, we accept the authority testimony of a third person that such and such date is my date of birth. And similarly, in Buddhism, there is an understanding of this third class of phenomena, which remain extremely hidden to us, which are extremely obscure phenomena and facts, which we accept on the basis of the scriptural authority of the Buddha, where and again here it is the acceptance of that authority is not very simplistic, simply by saying yes, Buddha was a very sacred, holy person. That's not the case. Again, the procedure for accepting that authority requires a certain procedure. For example, one of the principles of Buddhist analysis is known as the four reliances: not to rely on the person but on his words, and not to rely on the mere words but on the meaning, and so on. So we subject the authority of the Buddha first by critically examining other scriptures where he had made claims that are susceptible to critical reasoning, such as the Four Noble Truths and so on. And then if we find these to be able to withstand critical analysis and proven to be true, and then we take that into account, and also then we take into account the fact that, you know, there is no ulterior motive on the part of the speaker to make these claims, that, you know, there is no reason why he or she should be making false claims. So it is through the combination of these various considerations then we accept the authority of the third person. So it is not the case that everything, all the facts and phenomena are in some sense accessible to us as ordinary people at the moment with our present limited cognitive faculty.
0: That 니셈보 깨뎅에 지기 얘는 사슴 기그래 사슴 대타니 자주슴 기그래 마도 니지셈보 줄라맹에 지 자주슴 줄이야 싸워는 말 그래 근데 니지셈보 줄이게 해봐라야 얘네 뭐래 땅에 두스나 저서 뭐 온분도 병원도 잡아 있나 누가 닌데 자주슴 세 누가 닌데 제 현주되니 자주되니 자 정주되니 야구지 영원래야 니알 타바세야지 뭐 맞잖아 아니 니리 탐제 캠바 모차 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
1: So, as explained before, the essence, the principle, core of the practice of the Buddha's teaching is really the cultivation of bodhicitta, the altruistic aspiration to attain Buddhahood. And this, as Asanga
0: pointed
1: So, as explained before, the essence, the principle, core of the practice of the Buddha's teaching is really the cultivation of bodhicitta, the altruistic aspiration to attain Buddhahood. And this, as Asanga points out in his Abhisamaya Mahayana Sutra Alamkara, Mahayana Sutra Alamkara, ornament of the Mahayana scriptures, he states that the root of bodhicitta, the root cause of bodhicitta is compassion. So one needs to cultivate compassion, great compassion. So when we speak of bodhicitta, the bodhicitta is defined as a state of mind and aspiration, and that is endowed with two intentions or aspirations or two wishes. One is the wish to bring about the attainment of enlightenment, and the other one is the aspiration to bring about the welfare of other sentient beings. And as I explained yesterday, each of these different components that together lead to the experience of bodhicitta must be cultivated separately. For example, in order to cultivate the aspiration to attain Buddhahood, one must first, especially for to follow the way of the intelligent practitioner, one must first develop a deep understanding of what is meant by enlightenment that one is aspiring for. And so therefore one must have some degree of understanding of the notion of liberation and the meaning of cessation of suffering. And without and when we speak of cessation, here we are talking primarily of the cessation of the origin of suffering, which are the afflictions. And and in order to develop a genuine, deeply felt aspiration to attain such a cessation, one must have a degree of understanding of the nature of the afflictions, what kind of afflictions they are, what are their dynamics, what degrees of subtlety exist in these among these afflictions, and so on. And one must ultimately gain a deep understanding of the nature, the distorted nature of the delusion, which is the grasping at true existence of things. And without such a deep understanding of the meaning of liberation, the meaning of moksha, it is simply not possible to have a genuine understanding of what is meant by the omniscient state of Buddhahood. And without that, one will not be able to cultivate a deeply felt yearning or aspiration to attain that. So this is one component. The other component is the aspiration to bring about others' well-being. And this is the altruistic dimension. And in order to, and this is in fact the compassion, and in order to cultivate such great compassion that aspires to bring about others' well-being, two things are required. One is the experience of a deep empathy and connectedness towards the sentient, with the sentient beings, and you know, a sense of unbearableness of their suffering, so that you have a deep experience of empathy and connectedness with other sentient beings. And so this is this needs to be again cultivated separately, and along with that, it is also important to develop a deeper understanding of the nature of suffering that you wish others to be free of. And when we speak of suffering in Buddhism, we make distinctions between three different levels of suffering, as described yesterday: the suffering of suffering, the suffering of change, and suffering of pervasive conditioning. And in the context of developing a deep insight into the nature of suffering, we are primarily concerned with the third level of suffering, because so far as the first level of suffering, the suffering of suffering, which is the obvious or evident suffering, the painful experiences, one can say that even the animals have the ability to recognize these as undesirable, and also the wish to be relieved from these sufferings is something that even the animals can experience. And also with regard to the second level of suffering, the suffering of change, even the non-Buddhist meditators can develop not only the aspiration to be free of that, but also gain a degree of temporary release from these. For example, when an individual experiences or attains high levels of meditative states, such as the four levels of form states, the four states of the form realm, four levels of the form realm, these levels are these.

0: states are characterized by absence of any pleasure and pain, and it is characterized by an experience of total neutrality. So one can say that temporarily, even these states are free of the second level of suffering. However, it is the third level of suffering that one must cultivate a deep understanding, and the freedom from that is what is meant by nirvana. So when we speak of dharma in the context of Buddhism, where dharma here refers to nirvana, and this nirvana is the cessation of this third level of suffering. So when we develop a deep aspiration to gain that realization, then we have effectively cultivated the aspiration to attain liberation, which is the renunciation. So as explained yesterday, in order to cultivate bodhicitta, which is the main path, first we must cultivate the various components of the path that ultimately the point is that by the need to cultivate deeper insight into the suffering indicates how the practices of the initial scope and the middling scope must precede the actual practice of bodhicitta. Seeking to gain freedom from the first level of suffering is the main objective of the practice of the initial scope, and then all the practices related to seeking freedom from the first and the second levels are related to the initial scope, and all the practices related to gaining freedom from the third level of suffering is the middling scope practice. So we can see that in order to engage in the practice of cultivating bodhicitta, one must precede that practice by engaging in the practices of the initial scope and the middling scope.
1: Oh yeah, that is it.
0: So we'll take a break here.
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Yeah, my Zimbabwe, the Gaza, why is the Boston, the Jay, and

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Tashi Delek, number two, Lamrum Sevi, Geji Yundu Taveto, Pyogi Nangchu Senshiye. 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
1: Wada Dene, Sanjay Vichirgi, Ningbu Changju Sam Yamlin Chat, eh? That Changju Sam Yamlin Chani, that in it Lamia Trialia, the Serum Serujani, or Rogaji, Chugri, Taji, as already, the Jimmy Indusane, that Lam Trubi, Ten, any Pusus of Sita, Goyadi, Kachamuri, such the Jimmy Indusane. Dujan nearly, Tamsha came up already, Yene, did Duvala, Nevado, Mundu Ludi, any Pusovajita, Casulpe. Never chain him, that Ethan, Roku Yari, that the Liba Yindu, Nelanganzobe, Casule, Mikan Rumbuchi, Namji Kavakova to be as a lady, Yene, Lalinka Indusane, Tanda.
2: Bodhicitta is the essence of the practice, the core practice, and this cultivation of the bodhicitta requires to be undertaken through successive lifetimes. So although our ultimate object of aspiration is the attainment of what is called the definite goodness, particularly the enlightened state of full enlightenment of the Buddhahood, but although that is our ultimate aim, the eventual aim, but in order to achieve that aim, we need to go through successive life forms which is suitable for undertaking this practice on a continual basis, and that the appropriate life forms is the birth as a human being, or birth in the higher realms of existence. So it is necessary therefore to seek the conditions and the causes for ensuring a continual attainment of these higher realms, the birth in the higher realms, so that one can carry on with a practice that would eventually culminate in the attainment of Buddhahood.
1: Tadana Mundu Drube Chagordi Gibuchumu Tumu Chagordi, Ari. Then Tabasam, Nunjupam, Tabasam Driadi, Gibuchumu Chagordi, Ari.
2: So we can summarize all the aspects of the practice in the following. All the practices that are related to the achievement of a birth in the higher realms, they belong to the class of the initial scope, and all the practices that are related to the attainment of a liberation from cyclic existence and the elimination of afflictions, the defilement of afflictions, and that belongs to the practices of the middling scope, and all the practices that are specifically related to the means of attaining the omniscient state of Buddhahood, and those are those belong to the supreme capacity or supreme scope.
1: Because she was a little bit. That
2: So as I explained before, the main objective of the practitioner of this text, path, lamp for the path, are really those who seek the attainment of full enlightenment of Buddhahood. So the practices that are explained as part of the initial scope and middling scope are in fact prerequisites, or they are common aspects of the path. So we now read from the text where verse 3 reads, "Know that those who, by whatever means, seek for themselves no more than the pleasures of cyclic existence are persons of the least capacity." So the main point of this verse has already been explained, that this refers to the practitioners of the initial scope, where the primary objective is to seek the means of attaining birth in the higher realms. So what are the means for attaining this birth in the higher realms, which is the objective, spiritual objective of the initial scope? This we spoke about, in fact, touched upon it yesterday. And here, the key practice is really living one's life according to the ethical discipline of refraining from the 10 negative actions of body, speech, and mind. And because these negative actions of body, speech, and mind are the principal causes that lead an individual to take birth in the lower realms of existence and undergo the sufferings of the lower realms. And therefore, by consciously and deliberately adopting an ethical discipline and refraining from these actions constitute establishing the methods or means by which one attains freedom from the lower realms of existence. So what are those 10 negative actions that one must refrain from? There are three actions of body, these being taking life or killing, stealing, refraining from stealing, and from sexual misconduct. So three bodily actions, and then four verbal actions, these being telling lies, engaging in divisive speech, using harsh words or harsh speech, and engaging in senseless, costly, or frivolous speech. And then there are three mental actions, which are covetousness, ill will or harmful intent, and harboring wrong views.
1: Atala, ini cuma ngandrule tarwe, ngandrule tanne, ini ngandrule jemput bolia cuma tenyi, lo caya ta cuma tewe tapte bol ni se, ta cuma tewe tapte bol di lande se, lande se. 가서라 렌제라 이치니에 타네 미기주무스를 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
1: So it is by living out the ethical discipline of refraining from the 10 negative actions that one seeks freedom from birth in the lower realms of existence. So, therefore, the practices that are involved for the initial scope are primarily of two categories. One is, one part of the practice is to engage in the training of mind so that one cultivates genuine aspiration or wish to gain freedom from lower realms of existence. And the other is to then cultivate the means by which one can achieve that aim. And the means here refer to cultivating the understanding of the laws of cause and effect, particularly that of karma, and then living according to the law of karma by abstaining from the negative actions of body, speech, and mind. And this is, in fact, the precept that one takes as a result of taking refuge in the three jewels, because without having some understanding of the nature of the three jewels, one will not be able to appreciate the important aspects of the law of karma. So, therefore, in this practice, you need both going for refuge, taking refuge, and then living out the precepts of that refuge, which is to live according to the principles of karma, the law of cause and effect. And so one needs to cultivate conviction in the law of karma and also go for refuge. And in order to do that, one must first cultivate the genuine desire to seek freedom from lower realms of existence. And in order to do that, one must first develop some understanding of the intensity of the suffering of the lower realms. And this is done by reflecting upon the suffering of the lower realms and also appreciating the transient nature of one's life. And in order to fully appreciate the importance of gaining a favorable rebirth to engage in practice, one must appreciate the preciousness of the opportunity that that one has right now as a human being. Therefore, it is important to realize its value and also the opportunity our human existence provides us. So in this way, we can see how all these various elements of the practices are part of this the practices of the spiritual practices of the initial scope. So you have recognition of the recognition of the preciousness of human existence and the opportunity it accords us, recognition, the understanding of the suffering of lower realms of existence and going for refuge, developing conviction in the law of cause and effect, understanding the transient nature of life. All of these, you can see that they are related, interrelated, and they constitute the practices of the initial scope.
0: Mangi, anda, ta, pergi anda, lama kasih sungguh ni, tu sungguh tuah, mazu tuah, milu di, ini milu rumputi sih, cakap baris, milu rumputi sih kau maris, cuma, cuma, milu rumputi, ta di tengen, mazu min namju ada, sih. 디디 상고직 파리야 비주시 토나 무시차 되든 그야직 차프 다디 민남주디 베지 랑신 포를 시야 가야 담바 이나 아니 주든이 주 다디 주 가서 다 이제 주순 세마 다 주순 이제 풍년 정해 주다 주순은 풍년 정해 주지 풍을 정해 주 주순도 다든 제대로 주순 봐 지난 일이잖아요 밀루 출부체 풍어층에 저기 저기 말이지 밀루디
1: Some of the Tibetan masters have said that when reflecting upon the value of human existence and its preciousness, these Tibetan masters have made the statement that it is important for us spiritual practitioners to ensure that the human life that we have becomes truly precious, something that becomes a source of jewel, something that can lead to goodness. It is important to ensure that our human life does not become a source of our own downfall, something that brings disaster to oneself. So what we are involved here by engaging in these practices is, in fact, we are engaged in a process of training the mind. It is through engaging in a training of mind, it is through disciplining our mind that we are trying to bring about transformation, not only at the mental level, but also at the level of our bodily action. And so, starting from the practices of the initial scope, which involves adopting the ethical discipline of refraining from 10 negative actions, what we are doing is not living an ethical discipline which is somehow imposed from outside, like a law or according to some dictates, but rather it is something that is voluntarily embraced on the basis of understanding of its value, that you embrace this discipline for yourself. And so it is in fact a form of self-discipline that you embrace for yourself. And through this process, that one can expect to affect change. Because if the discipline is discipline is externally imposed according to the authority of some body like court or law or whatever, then its impact in the mental training may not be very effective. So in order for it to be effective, the discipline has to be voluntarily embraced, and it has to be a self-discipline where the discipline is adopted on the basis of fully understanding its values. And therefore, in order to develop this full understanding, you need to listen to someone who has that insight, who has that understanding. Therefore, in Buddhism, when we relate to the Buddha Shakyamuni, we relate to the Buddha as a teacher. We refer to the Buddha as the teacher. For us Buddhists, the Buddha Shakyamuni is not, our relation to Buddha Shakyamuni is not like relating to a creator, all-powerful creator. Rather, we do not expect the Buddha to have all the have the power over our destiny, holding all the power over our destiny, but rather we relate to him as a teacher. And in fact, Buddha himself has stated in the sutras that oneself is one's own master and oneself is one's own enemy. So the point he's making is that one's own future destiny really lies in one's own hands. And so one can say that in order to develop a proper understanding of the practices, we need to rely on a teacher who is qualified in that he or she has, she represents the tradition that is stemming from the historical Buddha Shakyamuni. So one could say that, you know, one can imagine there being an uninterrupted lineage of a custom or a tradition or whatever you may call it in a conventional language, that that custom or the tradition has been maintained uninterrupted, and the teacher, a qualified teacher, is someone who has inherited that body of knowledge and body of insight. And so, therefore, since our practice depends, success of our practice depends upon learning it from a qualified teacher, we find the role of teacher being taken as very important in the Buddhist practices. And to emphasize this point, we find even in the scriptures that all the very detailed qualities, qualifications of the teacher are mentioned in the scriptures, starting from the Vinaya teachers, the monastic discipline teachers, up to the teachers of such high levels of Vajrayana practices like Guhyasamaja or Kalachakra. And all of this shows that that the importance of teacher and the importance of one's teacher having all the qualifications. Because otherwise, if the teacher does not possess these qualifications prescribed in the scriptures, there is a danger that the practitioner, the students, may be let down.
0: Lamrim chigengi, lamati, ane dodigyana suwa na shingi, chir chundin shikwe suwa. 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
1: Now, in the context of Lamrim meditation, Lamrim practice, the stages of the path, which is the main theme of the text that we are discussing. So in the context of the stages of the path teachings, the qualifications that are required on the part of the teachers are mentioned in Asanga's ornament of Mahayana scriptures, where he lists 10 such qualifications, these being that the teacher must possess realizations of the three higher trainings in morality, concentration and wisdom, must also be industrious in one's dedication to living in ethical discipline. He or she must have vast knowledge of the scriptures, and he or she must have, if not a realization of emptiness, as described in the ornament of Mahayana scriptures as realization of the selflessness of phenomena, or at least a deep understanding of this no-self, and then he or she must be eloquent, skillful in his or her speech, and also the teacher must possess compassion, and finally the teacher must be resilient so that he or she does not feel a kind of demoralized and feel fatigued when teaching. And so these are the principal qualities that one must seek in a teacher of Lamrim. And when discussing these qualifications of the teacher in his great expositions of the stages of the path, Tsongkhapa makes a sort of a very concluding statement where he says that since for someone who has failed to tame or discipline his or her own mind, since it is impossible for someone who has failed to tame his mind to discipline someone else's mind, therefore those who wish to act as teachers must first discipline their own mind. And when speaking about the method of disciplining this, it is not adequate simply to have one or two kind of partial realizations. Rather, the method of disciplining one's mind should conform to the overall teachings of the Buddha. And then he explains what he means by the overall teachings of the Buddha. Then here he explains this within the framework of the three higher trainings. In other words, the teacher must have understanding and some realizations of higher training in morality, higher training in concentration, and higher training in wisdom.
0: Lame Chidru Gershavati, Ranga Minuba, common sense species are called the general Bibina, and I'm good to look at the sea of this at the catch of social.
1: And if, however, after having found a qualified teacher, even though the teacher may be fully qualified, but in certain areas, the instruction that is given to you, if you find it that it is contrary to the overall teachings of the Buddha, then it is stated, for example, in the monastic discipline scriptures, it is in the Vinaya, it is stated that if the instruction given by the teacher is in conflict with the teaching, then one must reject it. And similarly, we find in the scriptures, sutras, which was quoted by Tsongkhapa in his great exposition, that those instructions that conform to the general ethical norms must be followed. Those instructions that do not conform to the general ethical norms must not be practiced. Similarly, in the case of Vajrayana, we find in the 50 verses on Guru, it is explained that if an instruction that has been given to you by your teacher, if either you are incapable of fulfilling that advice, or if you understand that by implementing that advice that you would be causing more damage, then one needs to use common sense and explain to the teacher that the reasons why you cannot implement the advice that he has given. So these points are actually mentioned in the scriptures themselves.
0: In
1: the Tibetan tradition, there is a saying that.
0: Any government, Beijing is something to do. Are, but a Tha, Lu, Gao Shu, Yang Dao, Lu, thing. The reason, because the 60s, doctor, thing. Yang, that thing, better, Jia, Song, Shu, the reason, you know, but the reason, the good, Tiger, Yang, thing, 가서 중심을 치다야 믿음이든지 용구리디 대양 거 어 간다 천십이 십이나 나른데 캐베 제십에 담바 지 오래 다 들려 주셔라 가서 아 담바 지진 거 어디 세봐 지신 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
1: There is a Tibetan saying that there is a tradition in Tibet where tremendous emphasis is placed on the authenticity of the lineage of one's teachings. In fact, there is a saying that the source of a pure water must be traceable to its origin in the pure snow mountains. In the same manner, the source of an authentic Buddha's teaching must be able to be traced to the Buddha, to the teacher. And this, I think, is very important, that whenever we engage in Tibetan, in Buddhist practice, and particularly those who consider themselves as followers of the Tibetan Buddhist tradition, it is important to ensure that your practice that you are engaging in is authentic, so that it is traceable to the through this authentic lineage of transmission, because sometimes there is a danger that that somehow you know, when you detach it, when you alienate the actual practice from its authentic roots, then sometimes it is very difficult to differentiate what is a genuine Buddhist practice and what is not. In fact, these days there is a sort of sometimes a tendency, because of the so-called New Age phenomenon, a tendency to kind of take bits from here and take bits from there and try to come up with one's own kind of amalgamation, a kind of a mixture, and this may be fine, but if you are following a particular spiritual tradition, like the Buddhist tradition, particularly Tibetan Buddhism, then it is important to ensure the purity of the lineage, that there is an authentic source. It is important, and how you do that is by ensuring that your understanding of the teachings really conform to the broad framework that is laid out in the writings of the great Nalanda masters, so that your understanding and practice conforms to the tradition that has been established in Nalanda. Of course, among the scriptures, generally speaking, one can say that there are two principal types of scriptures, which, as a teacher from Kham, who had tremendous admiration for all the four schools of Tibetan Buddhism, although he was himself a Gelugpa, he made a distinction which I think is quite relevant. He made distinctions among the scriptures of two principal types. On the one hand are those scriptures that really present, make a general presentation within the overall framework of the Buddha's teaching, such as those writings of the Nalanda masters. Then there are another category of teachings which are much more specific to a very specialized context, where and this would include in writing such as the Dohas, the songs, such as the Sarahas, Dohas, the experiential songs, make a general presentation within the overall framework of the Buddha's teaching, such as those writings of the Nalanda masters. Then there are another category of teachings which are much more specific to a very specialized context, where and this would include in writing such as the Dohas, the songs, such as the Sarahas, Dohas, the experiential songs of Saraha, and also a very specific instructional text written by a teacher for a very specific individual. And sometimes you find experiential spontaneous songs called the Gurmas, and these are written really for specific context and specific individual circumstances, and one cannot, and these are really meant for very specialized circumstances where the individual for whose purpose the text is written is someone who has the basic understanding of the overall framework of the Buddha's path, and then also many other factors and conditions are ripe so that a particular teaching has a special kind of resonance, and it has this effectiveness. And this is analogous to, for example, in the Vinaya, according to the Vinaya, during the time of the Buddha, it is said that there is one particular type of rituals where the candidates were so ready that one need not go through the elaborate ritual of the whole ordination ceremony, but rather the Buddha's simple statement, come over here, and it's Sushop in Tibetan, come over here, that constitutes the actual ceremony of ordination. And in fact, there was also a story in Tibet of a Lama who was requested by one of his disciples for a specific instruction, and the Lama was in a rush, and he said, go away. And in fact, the student was said to be so ready that he or that person felt this instruction, this statement, go away, to represent a profound instruction. And in fact, it is said to have led to his realizations. But these are very individualized circumstances, and therefore it is important to know that one cannot universalize from these specific texts that are meant for specific context into an overall understanding of the Buddha's path.
0: Yang bejiji ge chure. Ado zongjin kambo minsi sa ji da sha shi chenong jore. Kam. 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Yang zongjin chi shi wa qin jie. Lama 다
1: I'll give you another example. There was a story of a great Dzogchen master from Kham, who was known as Kenpo, the Abbot Nisun, Kenpo Nisun. He's no longer alive. But I heard from one of his students, and when this Dzogchen master came to Lhasa, and the student went to see him. This student actually, the Lama was in Kham, in the, and the student who was in Lhasa went deliberately to seek out the Dzogchen master, and after having heard his about him, he felt tremendous devotion to the teacher, and when he actually met him in person, and the teacher was reading a text, and as he approached him and prostrated saw him, the student was so moved to tears, and he felt a tremendous devotion and

0: fervent kind of a sense of connectedness, and so he, you know, he felt tears in his eyes. And afterwards, when the teacher stopped reading the text, the student approached him and asked him to give an instruction. And the teacher told him, "You don't need an instruction now. You already have received it right now." And the point is that because the student was so ready, the simple encounter, face-to-face encounter, was adequate to really give rise to the realization. So this shows that when all the conditions are ready, then even single incident can really trigger the realization. But on the other hand, if the conditions are not ready, then even if you attend Kala Chakra initiations, which takes days and days, hardly anything will happen. The point I'm making here is that it is
1: important.
0: So the point I'm making is that it is very important for us to try to develop our understanding of the teachings on the basis of these texts that are written for from the general within the general framework of the Buddha's path. And because if you have that kind of deeper understanding of the overall aspect of the path, then one will be in a position to understand the profundity of the those texts that are really written for specific circumstances. It's not so much a general presentation, but it's more the presentation made within the context of an overall understanding of the Buddha's path, overall framework of the Buddha's path. So it is important to develop that kind of understanding so that then you will be able to appreciate the significance and the meaning of those texts that are written for more specialized context. Whereas if you lack this first kind of understanding, which is grounded in an overall understanding of the Buddha's path, then there is a danger of misunderstanding when you approach those texts that are really written for specialized context. Another example I can give you is that in the Tibetan tradition, we all
1: For example,
0: in the Tibetan tradition, there is a recognition of the six yogas of Naropa being representing a very profound instruction of practice. However, if the practitioner of the six yogas of Naropa lacks the kind of understanding that I've spoken about, which is For example, Lama Tsongkhapa has also written a separate commentary or guide to the practice of the six yogas of Naropa and has praised this practice tremendously. So, however, if the practitioner of this profound instruction, which are the six yogas of Naropa, lacks the understanding that I described earlier, which is the understanding of the overall understanding rooted in the overall framework of the Buddha's path, then it is very difficult to conceive how such an individual can really gain benefits from the profundity of this instruction. Because in themselves, many of these practices of the six yogas seem to be common to non-Buddhist, common with non-Buddhist schools as well. If you look at teachings of the other non-Buddhist schools, you find the practice of transference of consciousness, the power. You also find the inner heat practice in the non-Buddhist texts. You find also the holding the vast breath is also found in non-Buddhist texts. You find also a lot of techniques for bringing about the flow of the pranas and the energy and the drops within one's channels. We also find various techniques for practices of dream yoga. All of these, many of these can be found in the non-Buddhist practices. So there is nothing uniquely about Buddhists in these practices. However, if the practitioner of these six yogas grounds the practice in this deeper understanding of the overall framework of the Buddha's path, then of course one will be able to really benefit from the profoundness of these instructions. Now, as for the specific explanations of the topics of Lamrim practices, such as recognition of the preciousness of human existence, understanding the transient nature of existence, transient nature of life, and so on, and, you know, I shall not go into these details because a lot of these can be read from many books that are available now. To read from the text now, the verse 4 reads, "Those who seek peace for themselves alone, turning away from worldly pleasures and avoiding destructive actions, are said to be of middling capacity." And the destructive actions here does not refer to unwholesome actions in the sense of negative karma, but here destructive actions really refer to the origin of suffering, which are the karma and the afflictions, and particularly the afflictions And therefore, those spiritual practitioners who aspires to gain freedom from these afflictions are practitioners of middling capacity, and the means by which they turn away from these is by eliminating the afflictions. And as for the various elements of the practices that are associated with them, practitioners of middling capacity, broadly speaking, again, it falls into two categories. One is the training of mind to cultivate the genuine wish or desire to gain freedom. So that's cultivating of renunciation. And the other one is the cultivation of the path that will bring about the fulfillment of that wish, fulfillment of that desire. And in order to train one's mind to cultivate the genuine desire to gain freedom from cyclic existence, one needs to reflect upon the defects of cyclic existence, and also one needs to develop an understanding of the causation that exists amongst the karma and the afflictions. So it is through these reflections one cultivates the wish to gain freedom, and then embarks upon the path to bring about that freedom.
1: 계시 당고 계시 입에 들어서 마대베 미다고서 많이 봐 자, 이제 계시 당고 계시 당고 정도를 믿으면 정신도 들어봐야 돼. 다 주의 상황에 주님 몸과 왕의 종아리
0: So we find that in the practices associated with the middling scope, when describing the path that that are the key for bringing about the liberation that one is seeking, the practices really is embodied in the practice of the four noble truths. So, and the first noble truth is the truth of suffering. And when teaching the truth of suffering, Buddha taught in terms of four characteristics of suffering. The first of which is, the first being impermanence. So we find here a contemplation of impermanence to be an important part of the practice. We also found earlier in the context of initial scope, the importance of reflecting upon impermanence. However, these two practices of impermanence are different. In the context of the initial scope, impermanence is understood more in terms of the transient nature of life, where impermanence is understood more at a kind of a gross level, where it is understood in terms of the possibility of cessation of a continuum at a certain point. Whereas in the context of contemplating or meditating the Four Noble Truths, the impermanence here is a much subtler one. And here, impermanence really refers to the dynamic nature of reality, where everything, all things and events, go through momentary change, moment by moment change, in a dynamic process, that nothing stays still. And it is this understanding of this subtle impermanence which will then lead to understanding of the nature of unsatisfactoriness or suffering, and then on to understanding of no self or absence of selfhood. And this interrelatedness, this relatedness of gaining insight from impermanence to suffering and then to no or selflessness is explained in various texts, such as in Aryadeva's 400 verses and also in Dhammakirti's Pramanavatika, exposition of valid cognitions. He explains how the insight into the former leads to the insight into the latter. From insight into impermanence leads to the insight into suffering and then on to no self. So how do we understand this subtle impermanence? Here, we can see that if we observe the world of phenomena around us, whether it is a big tree in front of us or including even a mountain. When we look at, when we observe them, if we feel as if there is no change, there's something that is kind of enduring. However, over time, over a period of long time, maybe a couple of years, or in some cases, thousands of years or tens of thousands of years, these, even these seemingly enduring things change. And so the fact that they change is something that we can observe with our bare eyes. So in order to explain, account for this perceptible change, one has to accept that this process of changing must be occurring even on a moment-by-moment basis. Because if things do not go through a change on a moment-by-moment basis, then there is simply no basis for accounting for the fact that over time we detect a perceptible change. And so one can say that anything that can be perceived as having a changeable quality is subject to a change, a process of change on a moment-by-moment basis. And then the question is, you know, what brings about that change? What brings about, you know, what is it that makes something to come to cease? Do things and events require a secondary condition to bring about their cessation? Do they go through the process of cessation naturally? Here, what we can see is that it is not the case that things first come into being and then a secondary factor comes into play and makes brings about their cessation. In fact, the very cause that brought about the thing in question also brought about the thing in question is also the very cause that brings about the cessation. So all things and events come into being with, one could say, the seed for their cessation inherent in them. And therefore, this suggests that all things and events are under the power of their causes and conditions. So in other sense, they are other-powered. They are governed by other conditions. And in the context of our own conditioned existence, since our own existence is also on subject to the same nature of changing, then it is also governed by causes and conditions. And in the context of our conditioned existence, what are the causes and conditions? The causes here refer to the karma and the afflictive emotions. And particularly among the afflictive afflictions, the root is this fundamental ignorance. The fundamental ignorance grasping at things as inherently existent. And so if this is so, then we can understand that our very conditioned existence is under the power of this delusion, this this affliction, and this ignorance, and even the very name ignorance suggests something wrong with it, something distorted. So long as we remain under the power of such a force, how can there ever be a room for lasting goodness? So through this way, we will be then able to gain insight into the unsatisfactory nature of our conditioned existence.
1: Tan disuchiglia tumele ne tame sung se dagi tin deda chigla ene ta dui xiang wan xian ne le ji fung bu dui xiang wan xian de ju de ta yi ge an de ten yang la ju ni sung de ke du yi ta yi ge tome mo 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Gamichil, shouldn't you have such a means only. Chambalo so did, that's Ashambu, you name Maribu, never you good ready, however, no generation of Guyamari. So the name in the damn it of Shirulia, Pushablia, damn it of Shirul, the Ashambuji, Tonglia, Yondi.
0: And also, we can understand this statement of how insight into impermanence can lead to insight into suffering, and how insight into suffering can lead to insight into a no-self or anatman in the following way. Because once we realize that our very conditioned existence is under the power of afflictive forces such as fundamental ignorance, then we will also realize that it is only by generating insight into no-self, which is the direct opposite of fundamental ignorance, that one will be able to dispel, eliminate this ignorance from within us. And therefore, one then develops the conviction for the necessity to generate no-self, the wisdom of no-self. Otherwise, one may get the impression that this whole discussion about emptiness and no-self is so complex. What is the point? What is the point of engaging in such complex processes? But once you realize that it is the fundamental ignorance that binds us to our conditioned existence, and it is
1: that's a drugs jena. Give against the social situation. True, that's why. That some machine music, you think music 年轻, 学过的呢。
0: In fact, I can tell you a story because, you know, if we don't fully understand the importance of how it is by generating wisdom into emptiness, wisdom into no self, that one can bring about the elimination of this fundamental ignorance that binds us to our conditioned existence. If we do not appreciate that point, then sometimes we might wonder, what is the whole point of engaging these complex processes of trying to understand emptiness, which is so difficult and which is so complex. I can tell you a story. Once I gave an exposition on Nagarjuna's Fundamentals of the Middle Way, which deals explicitly with the topic of emptiness. And one of the students who did not have a prior background of sort of learning in great treatises, he made a comment to another colleague. He said, today's teaching session was a little strange, because His Holiness began with the presentation of the Buddha's path, and really he built up the edifice, one layer at a time, and then all of a sudden, then he started talking about emptiness and the absence of inherent existence. So this whole edifice that he spent so much time building was then completely dismantled, and he couldn't really see the point. What was the point? So there is that danger. However, if you understand the importance of the need to generate wisdom into emptiness as a means for bringing about the cessation of this affliction, and particularly the fundamental ignorance, then one will recognize the value of deepening one's understanding of emptiness. And also, as Dhammakirti points out in his exposition of the valid cognitions, where he says that loving kindness, emotions such as loving kindness and compassion, they cannot directly challenge the fundamental ignorance. It is by cultivating an insight into no self that one will be directly able to counter the fundamental ignorance. So, having explained the various aspects of the training of mind to cultivate a genuine wish to attain liberation from cyclic existence, then the actual path, the means by which one brings about that freedom, is really explained in the within the framework of the three higher trainings.
1: Then
0: we read in verse 5, those who through their personal suffering truly want to end completely all the sufferings of others are persons of supreme capacity. So this refers to the practitioners of the great scope, where by taking their own personal experience of suffering as an example, as a basis, then they extend this understanding of suffering to other sentient beings, and then and recognize the fundamental equality of oneself and others insofar as the desire for overcoming suffering is concerned, thus extending this wish to be free of suffering towards all sentient beings who are as infinite as the expanse of space, and all the methods that are related to bringing about that goal belongs to the practice of the great capacity or great scope.
1: That's all. Any
0: 成就少度甚戒嘛，但是这个甚戒的去，甚戒呢，就把路落实，明确。And these practices are broadly, again, they fall into two broad categories. One is the all the practices related to occult and generating the altruistic intention, bodhicitta, and then. And the second category are all the methods for engaging in the bodhisattva practices following the generation of the altruistic intention. And as for the procedure for training one's mind in generating this altruistic intention, there are various methods and also processes. One method is the 7-point cause and effect method. The other is the method of exchanging and equalizing self and others. And as a result of either of these two methods, or through the combination of these two methods, once one has gained the realization of bodhicitta, this altruistic intention, then the practitioner needs to affirm this by participating in a ceremony of affirming the aspirational aspect of bodhicitta. And having done that, this will be then followed by taking the bodhisattva vows.
1: That 명아 준비 좀 해 보내 달로 장야 돼네 다 특이한도 고르시면 하신 닝 다데 닝지로 장야기 닝지 동네 관계 나외 동네기 에 동네 숨기 다시 님이 뒤리 장대리야 권니 다 동네의 민주별로 동네 지식 교사와 유모를 야다 민주별로 숙 타고 깨야 로 장스머시 다 진대기 동네 뒤 장대리야 다 동네의 너수 유모의 너수 다 다니 메시로 여바디 이 신의 심지 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Any Dumegan Nave, Yuti, any Lia, Yutel Mine, that Dumegan Nan, now it's Tony and Dusane, any Monsieur Rogiaji, that Bulmiari.
0: Now, as for the actual process of procedure for generating bodhicitta, by following the 7-point cause and effect method. Earlier I explained that in order to cultivate compassion, first one must cultivate the various components that are necessary for generating compassion, one of which is the deeper understanding of the nature of suffering, that you do not wish others to experience, you wish others to be free of. And this deeper understanding of suffering we discussed earlier, this understanding must be generated, must be cultivated on the basis of one's own personal experience of the various levels of suffering, and also on the basis of that insight into the nature of suffering, one must develop a deep sense of kind of a revulsion from the suffering and the genuine desire to seek freedom from them, and so that your desire to seek freedom from the suffering is really arises from a feeling of a sense of unbearableness towards your own suffering. So once you have that, then in cultivating compassion, you need to then extend this deeper insight into your own suffering. You must extend that onto other sentient beings, and then complement that with cultivating what I earlier mentioned. This is the sense of empathy with others, or the sense of connectedness with others. And it is in relation to this particular practice, one can see the difference between 7-point and cause and effect method and the exchanging and equalizing of self and others method. So these two are two different methods of really cultivating this sense of empathy or sense of connectedness with others. In the case of 7-point cause and effect method, the main approach is to really cultivate a manner of relating to all beings by viewing them as one's most dear objects, such as seeing all sentient beings as one's mothers and so on, and then reflecting upon the great kindness of these sentient beings. Whereas in the method of exchanging and equalizing self and others, the approach is not so much viewing all beings as being mothers or one's kind of dear ones, but rather to in fact go further and to recognize even one's own enemies to be a source of tremendous kindness, and thus extending this recognition of the kindness of all sentient beings, regardless of whether or not they are one's close ones. And this is then followed by reflecting upon the disadvantages of self-centeredness or self-cherishing, and advantages or the virtues of the thought cherishing others' well-being, by finally concluding that the thought cherishing others' well-being is the source of all goodness and all virtues or all excellences, and the self-centeredness and the self-cherishing attitude of the thought is the source of all undesirable events, all negative consequences, and all calamities. And through this way, one develops a feeling of empathy and connectedness, and a source of kind of an intimacy with other sentient beings.
1: Tālo jāngni, tā tīnēki tāne pārlo pā jāngni, inī kālē kālē lē, inī chīgī, chī shiāntū tīnī yurlo chīgī, inī rīmbē rīmbē kī shūshū shūn rō tēyā chīgī. 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
0: as a result of cultivating deeper understanding of these various methods and engaging in their practices, when one gains a certain level of realization of the various elements of the practice of generating bodhicitta, then at that point one needs to affirm it formally by participating in a ceremony of generating the mind of enlightenment, generating bodhicitta, the altruistic intention. And this is explained in the text from the verse 7. So this ceremony for generating the aspiration is explained from verse 7. We read, "For those excellent living beings who desire supreme enlightenment, I shall explain the perfect methods taught by the spiritual teachers." And then he explains the ceremony itself. Facing paintings, statues and so forth of the completely enlightened one, reliquaries and the excellent teaching, offer flowers, incense, whatever you have. With a seven-part offering from the prayer of noble conduct, with a thought never to turn back till you gain until enlightenment, and with strong faith in the three jewels, kneeling with one knee on the ground and your hands pressed together, first of all, take refuge three times. Next, beginning with an attitude of love for all living creatures, consider beings, excluding none, suffering in the three bad rebirths, suffering, birth, death, and so on. Then, since you want to free these beings from the suffering of pain, from suffering and the causes of suffering, arouse immutably the resolve to attain enlightenment. Then, from the verse 12, the virtues, the benefits of generating this aspiration is explained. The qualities of developing such an aspiration are fully explained by Maitreya in the array of Trunks Sutra. Having learned about the infinite benefits of the intention to gain full enlightenment, by reading this sutra or listening to a teacher, arouse it repeatedly to make it steadfast. The sutra requested by Viradatta fully explains the merit therein. Now from this point onwards, the scriptural sources for these merits are given. So the verse 14 reads, the sutra requested by Viradatta fully explains the merit therein. At this point, in summary, I will cite just three verses. If it possessed physical form, the merit of the altruistic intention would completely fill the whole of space and exceed even that. If someone were to fill with jewels as many Buddha fields as there are grains of sand in the river Ganges, to offer to the protector of the world, this would be surpassed by the gift of folding one's hands and inclining one's mind to enlightenment, for such is limitless. Having developed the aspiration for enlightenment, constantly enhance it through a concerted effort to remember it in this and also in other lives, keep the precepts properly explained. So after this point is the ceremony for generating the bodhicitta. And then from verse 19, it explains the taking the bodhisattva vows. We read, without the vow of the engaged intention, perfect aspiration will not grow. Make effort definitely to make it, since you want the wish for enlightenment to grow. Those who maintain any of the seven kinds of individual liberation vow have the idea prerequisite for the bodhisattva vow and not others. The Tathagata spoke of seven kinds of individual liberation vow. The best of these is the glorious pure conduct, said to be the vow of a fully ordained person. According to the ritual described in the chapter on the discipline in the bodhisattva stages, take the vow from a good and well-qualified spiritual teacher. Understand that a good spiritual teacher is one skilled in the vow ceremony, who lives by the vow and has the confidence and compassion to bestow it. However, in case you try but cannot find such a spiritual teacher, I shall explain another correct procedure for taking the vow. I shall write here very briefly, as explained in the ornament of Manjushri's Buddha Land Sutra, how long ago, when Manjushri was Ambaraja, he aroused the intention to become enlightened. In the presence of the protectors, I arouse the intention to gain full enlightenment. I invite all beings as my guests and shall free them from cyclic existence. From this moment onwards, until I attain enlightenment, I shall not harbor harmful thoughts, anger, avarice, or envy. I shall cultivate pure conduct, give up wrongdoing and desire, and with joy in the vow of discipline, train myself to follow the Buddhas. I shall not be eager to reach enlightenment in the quickest way, but shall stay behind till the very end for the sake of a single being. I shall purify limitless, inconceivable lands and remain in the 10 directions for all those who call my name. I shall purify all my bodily and my verbal forms of activity, my mental activities too. I shall purify and do nothing that is non-virtuous. And as for the ceremony for generating the aspiration, the altruistic intention, we will perform that tomorrow morning.
1: Mm-hmm.
0: And I think the verse has been distributed. There's a single loose sheet. No?
1: Mm-hmm. Yeah.
0: I thought it was included in the booklet. Yeah, I think some people have on the back. So tomorrow we will begin the session with the ceremony for generating the aspiration, the altruistic intention, and then this will be followed by the blessing empowerment, the blessing initiation of thousand-armed Avalokiteshvara.
1: Sorry,
0: I think it's four-armed Avalokiteshvara according to Atisha's tradition, and so if in the process of the initiation or blessing ceremony, if time permits, then maybe we can also do the ceremony of taking the Bodhisattva vows, but we will see you know, how it goes. So tomorrow morning, among the members of the audience, those who consider themselves as practicing Buddhists, and especially the Uteshwara according to Atisha's tradition, and so if in the process of the initiation or blessing ceremony, if time permits, then maybe we can also do the ceremony of taking the Bodhisattva vows, but we will see you know, how it goes. So tomorrow morning, among the members of the audience, those who consider themselves as practicing Buddhists, and especially those who have admiration in the practice of the

the practice of the Bodhicitta, it may be helpful if you can, before coming to the session, do some meditation by based on the text here, by sort of mentally reviewing the various topics, points of the practices of the initial capacity and the middling capacity, and especially the practices that are the teachings that are given in relation to the 7-point cause and effect method for generating bodhicitta and the exchanging and equalizing of self and others, so that in a sense you will be prepared, you will have prepared yourself so that when you actually participate in the ceremony, your experience will be much stronger and there will be greater effectiveness. So this is how one engages in the training of and generating the bodhicitta, the altruistic intention. And then after having generated this altruistic intention, what is the actual deed that one must engage in? What is the actual task? The task is to engage in the practice of the six perfections. The deeds of the Bodhisattva, which are embodied in the teachings of the six perfections, sometimes when elaborated, they are also enumerated as 10 perfections, where the sixth perfection, wisdom, is further divided into 4, which includes the perfection of power, the perfection of aspiration, and wisdom, the transcendent wisdom. And if condensed, sometimes the six perfections are condensed in terms of within the 3 ethical disciplines of a bodhisattva, these being the ethical discipline of ethical discipline of refraining from negative actions, and the ethical discipline of engaging in positive actions or wholesome actions, and the ethical discipline of working for others' welfare. And I think these three, not only these three ethical disciplines of Bodhisattva are comprehensive, but also there is a definite order to these three, definite sequence, because in order to be effective in one's engagement in the ethical discipline of working for other sentient beings, first of all, one must have the ability to live this ideal, and for this it is necessary to engage in the ethical discipline of gathering virtues and engaging in the positive actions. And however, to engage in the positive actions, one must first refrain from the negative actions of body, speech and mind. Therefore, these three ethical disciplines of Bodhisattva are not only comprehensive, but also their order of sequence is definite. So, although His Holiness said earlier that although the Bodhisattva practitioners' aim is really to help others, but in order to do that, one must first take care of one's own mental continuum. So it is not sufficient for a practitioner.

0: of bodhicitta to say, you know, my only wish is to help others, work for other sentient beings, and then neglect entirely the need to purify one's own mind. That doesn't work.
1: 我想这么多下面就说说刚讲哪件事情这个嘛的。
0: So it is inappropriate, as the Tibetans would say, to use the language of working for others' well-being, but in actual practice, doing nothing
1: not important, okay.
0: So in the text here, from verse 32, then the actual method of engaging in bringing about this welfare of other sentient beings is explained. But it begins with the explanation of the practice of tranquil abiding, how to cultivate tranquil abiding, shamatha. And the significance of that is that in order to really work for the benefit of other sentient beings, it is helpful if one can develop a certain sensitivity to the need of others, have some kind of ability to discern what is appropriate to a level of teaching to other sentient beings. So here, Atisha describes in the text a method of cultivating some form of ability to kind of perceive others' mental states, in other words, clairvoyance or precognition. And however, these qualities, for these qualities, it is necessary to first gain the realization of tranquil abiding, shamatha. In any case, this tranquil abiding and the single-pointedness of mind, which is embodied in it, is very crucial element of one's practice. And although by itself, single-pointedness of mind, the practice of tranquil abiding is nothing unique. There is nothing uniquely about Buddhist. In fact, it is recognized as something that is common to both Buddhist and non-Buddhist traditions in India. However, this single-pointedness of mind is a faculty that is indispensable for one's spiritual practice.
1: Yeah.
2: So we will leave here.
3: Tashi Delek, number 2, Lamram Sevi, Geji Gundu Tavato, Pyogi Nangcho Senshi. 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
2: Ba

0: Tashidelek, number two, Lamrum Seve, Geji Gundu Taveto, Pyoji Nangcho Senshiye. 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
1: Oh, yeah, that? Tao Tang Aranzu Fuge, Sanga Tuju Tonya Lia, any? Dunzing Tane, any assembly Yachi, Tankain Ditali Yachi, Yizi Nevina, and the Tango Lebeton assembly at Georgia, Yumi Arimado, which is Tango Lebet Mazuna, won't you for Shen in some Judah Kaukre?
2: So when we speak about bringing about transformation of mind, it is something that can take place if we continue to sort of reflect upon the whatever the point is and reflect deeply into it, on it, and then try to develop a deep sense of conviction and ground it upon understanding. And then on the basis of that, then it is possible to voluntarily embrace that discipline upon oneself. And it is through that kind of voluntary embracing of the practice that the transformation can take place. Otherwise, one cannot expect the transformation of mind to take place simply by imposing some kind of discipline or rule from outside.
1: So that... Tentu yang tu, tak sembuh ya, kasih urut punya. 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Tentu kita 先说,
2: So as the actual method for bringing about the transformation of mind, this transformation that we spoke about, generally there are two primary methods that are involved. One is to utilize the critical analysis, the critical faculty, to try to analyze things and then try to develop understanding through analysis. So that is one method. And the other method is to, once you have arrived at a certain conclusion as a result of this analytic process, then one should place one's mind single-pointedly upon that conclusion that one has arrived at, and maintaining some kind of placing one's mind absorbed upon this conclusion. So it is through the combination of these two methods, one analysis and the other more of a absorption or placement, one should bring about the change and the transformation that we are seeking.
1: Any, 제베 유디네리 조베 유디네리 디간도 로타니 데르시 그 고도와
2: so during both of these application of both aspects of these two methods it is important to maintain one's focus upon the chosen object of meditation whether it be an analytic meditation where you are analyzing where you are applying your analytic faculty upon a chosen object of meditation or whether you are placing your mind single-pointedly upon that arrived conclusion. In both of these cases, it is very important to maintain one's focus undiverted from the chosen object of meditation because if your mind becomes diverted, distracted by some other object extraneous to your own practice, then your mind would not have the strength or the force that it would otherwise have.
1: So did you do that? The sense is be shine to ya di shine to go to sha le.
2: Therefore the cultivation of the single pointedness of mind as explained in the teachings of tranquil abiding is very important.
1: Da shine Da migwa ji garchane chi da chi migwa da nang migwa da chi da yeah to ni migwa shine da chi da de ne essential migwa shine da de da mangwe mu ya re chen da migwa le chaba ge ya ma re da ga 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
2: generally speaking as for the object of one's meditation on tranquil abiding shamatha one can choose external objects or internal objects such as one's mind and so on. So the object of that tranquil abiding could be anything that one can choose. However, depending upon what kind of meditative process that you engage in, there will be one can describe that object as the object of tranquil abiding or object of penetrative insight or vipassana. Because if the chosen object upon which when you engage with it, if your engagement is primarily that of analytic, where you are using your analytic faculty, then sort of probing into the deeper nature of it, then that your meditation becomes vipassana or penetrative insight. Whereas if your meditation is primarily kind of focused for cultivating the single-pointedness of mind and maintaining that single-pointedness of mind, then that meditation is the meditation on tranquil abiding or shamatha.
1: Under the tungni yamigya gani komne tungni to tenge chigi na dinde da sungi yare chen dinde yidu zane ane tato ne gomba sawa sere ya gomba ne tawa sawa dinde yungi yare ta ta nga hanu nungi chik 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
2: Of course, one can also take emptiness as the object of one's meditation, of both tranquil abiding and penetrative insight or special insight. But generally, this is the case for practitioners who already have the realization of emptiness. So in the text, we find such expressions as seeking meditation by means of the philosophical view, the view of emptiness, or seeking the view by means of meditation. So there are, so generally speaking, there are both cases where an individual practitioner may have first have gained the realization of emptiness, and from there cultivates the single-pointedness, tranquil abiding, focused on emptiness. Or there could be instances where individual practitioner first cultivates the tranquil abiding and then applies that to focus on emptiness. For us, however, for most of us, it is very difficult to first have the realization of emptiness and then seek tranquil abiding, focused on it. Because quite a deep understanding of, sort of intellectual understanding of the emptiness of inherent existence, and then when we meditate upon it, we may feel as if we are cultivating a single-pointedness of mind focused on emptiness. But it is very difficult at the beginner stage to ensure that your ascertainment of emptiness remains vibrant and also firm. Often in the process of cultivating the single-pointedness of mind, we tend to lose the vibrancy of our understanding of emptiness. So generally, speaking for general practitioners, one must first cultivate the tranquil abiding, seek the meditation, and then from there learn to apply that faculty of single-pointedness onto emptiness.
1: Mm-hmm. Yeah. 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
2: therefore make repeated effort to accomplish calm abiding. While the conditions for tranquil abiding are incomplete, meditative stabilization will not be accomplished, even if one meditates strenuously for thousands of years. Thus, maintaining well the conditions mentioned in the collections of meditative stabilization chapter place the mind on any one virtuous focal object. When the practitioner has gained calm abiding, higher perception will also be gained. But without the practice of perfection of wisdom...
1: Since the
2: achievement of tranquil abiding depends upon whether or not one is successful in gathering the right conditions for its realization, we find in the scriptures various conditions mentioned for the practice of tranquil abiding, such as seeking solitude, and also one needs to set aside a specific time for a deliberate, concerted, prolonged practice of single-pointedness of mind. And when you engage in the practice, you should have as many sessions as possible, but very short sessions, and the practice should be undertaken in such a way that there is no break during day and night, so as if there is a whole cycle of short sessions, one after another, but many short sessions. And also one needs to do that over a sustained period of time, and whereas the single-pointedness of mind, the achievement of tranquil abiding is not something that is going to occur by practicing single-pointedness of mind once in a while when you have the time. But one needs to set aside a specific time and undertake it over a sustained period of time during that specific period that you have set aside. And in addition, one needs to ensure the right kind of way of life and the environment. One needs to make sure that one has as little chores as possible, and also as little concerns as possible, and also one needs to maintain a sound ethical discipline, and also dietary conditions also make a big difference. One needs to ensure that the diet one observes is something that is suitable and appropriate to that kind of sustained cultivation of single-pointedness of mind. So so the realization of tranquil abiding is something that is not likely to occur through simple practice of single-pointedness here and there. For those who are practitioners of Vajrayana Buddhism, however, in the context of the practice of generation stage, which is the sadhana practice, although generally many of these practices require the practitioners having gained the realization of tranquil abiding before, but also there is an allowance in these sadhana practices, generation stage practices, where as part of one's meditation, there are specific means for cultivating tranquil abiding within the context of the Vajrayana meditation. And given the various factors that are part of the Vajrayana meditation practice, it is said that in some cases the realization of tranquil abiding could be easier in the context of Vajrayana practice. So when actually cultivating tranquil abiding, we need to choose an object of meditation. And the object of meditation that is required for the practice of tranquil abiding is not something, a visual image at the sensory level, but rather it's an image that needs to be cultivated at the mental level. It is not that the actual object of the meditation is not a physical object, but rather the mental image of that physical object, whatever you choose. Therefore, these objects of meditation are sometimes referred to in the scriptures as meditative images or meditative reflections, reflections on the meditative state of mind. So therefore one needs to first cultivate the familiarity with the chosen object so that one can call to one's mind that image at the mental level without having to visually look at the chosen object. So once you have learned to call to your mind the chosen object of meditation, then one needs to make a strong kind of determination that I will retain the focus of my attention on this chosen object. So with that determination, then you should try to maintain that attention or focus on that chosen object of meditation. So when you are placing your mind onto that object of meditation, then there are two elements that are crucial. One is the ability to retain your attention to the chosen object. The other one is the dimension of the aspect of clarity and alertness of the mind. So these two need to be present. And because if there is no stability the ability to sustain your focus on the chosen object of meditation, then you will your mind will be distracted. Your mind will get diverted by some other extraneous thoughts or objects. So, on the other hand, even if you may have this ability to sustain your focus, but if there is no clarity and there is no alertness, then the quality of your single-pointedness will not have that sharpness. Therefore, it is important to ensure that both these elements are present, and the ability to sustain your focus and this alertness and clarity. Now, that which undermines the ability to maintain your focus is distraction. So therefore, distraction is one of the important obstacles, one of the main obstacles for your practice of tranquil abiding. And that which obstructs, that which undermines your ability to maintain this clarity of mind and alertness, it is the mental sinking or mental laxity which undermines your ability to remain sharp and alert. Therefore, these two factors, mental excitement and mental laxity, these two are considered to be the most important obstacles, the two most important obstacles to the cultivation of tranquil abiding. Generally speaking, there are other obstacles such as mental scattering and also kind of a mental dullness, but there are gross forms of these obstacles. The two most important obstacles are mental excitement and mental laxity. And therefore, the meditator's task is to try to identify and develop the sensitivity to really discern the arising of these obstacles within one's mind. And that can be done mainly on the basis of one's own personal experience, by judging the thought processes and one's own state of mind, and to really see what is at play within one's experience. And so one will understand that mental excitement arises when your state of mind is too uplifted. The mental laxity arises when you notice that there is a kind of a degree of relaxedness in your mind, and when the state of your mind is too downcast, then laxity or mental sinking arises. And in order to counter this, you need to try to find a way of uplifting your state of mind, which will then counter mental sinking and laxity or laxity. On the other hand, when your mind is too uplifted, and then and mental excitement arises, and then you need to find another means to try to bring that level of upliftness down to a more kind of sober state. So it is through these ways the meditator needs to find for himself or herself, subjectively and on the basis of one's own experience, kind of in the right balance, so that your mind is neither too excited nor is it too lax, so that you have the right balance. And this is something that needs to be done on the basis of one's own personal experience and through gaining experience of the practice. Generally, for Buddhist practitioners, it is actually very beneficial to take, say, the image of the Buddha as one's object of meditation when cultivating tranquil abiding. And if you do this, it is quite helpful to try to choose an object the right size, not too large, about an inch or two in height, and try to imagine this image to be quite brilliant, and also a kind of a rather weighty, having some kind of solidity. And then imagine this image of the Buddha in front of you, and then if you choose that as your object of meditation, and then focus your mind upon it and cultivate tranquil abiding, and this is most beneficial. It is also possible to cultivate tranquil abiding on the basis of choosing one's own mind as the object of meditation. And this is, however, the case. This is the case in practices such as the Mahamudra, the Great Seal tradition, where when cultivating tranquil abiding, the main object of meditation is chosen to be one's own mind. Then here, if you do that, first of all, it becomes necessary to try to and get some understanding of this object of meditation, which is your mind. And here, it is not sufficient simply to have a definition of mind. Mind is that phenomenon which is luminous in knowing. That alone is not sufficient. You must have an experiential sort of understanding of what mind is. And so the question is, how do we cultivate that experiential understanding of mind so that we can use that as an object of meditation on calm, tranquil abiding? So here one method is to do the following practice, which is to try to see if you can bring about the cessation of all past recollections, all thoughts that are kind of directed and that delves, that dwells upon past experiences, and then you try to put an end to that, and then also then you try to put an end to any thoughts that are directed into the projecting into the future, whether it be anticipatory thoughts or fear or whatever it is, and then try to sort of thus clearing away thoughts focused upon past experiences and thoughts projecting onto future, try to find that, maintain that present experience and find that kind of gulf or the gap. So you will experience a kind of a vacuum. Because normally, in our day-to-day experience, not only during the sort of active experiences of sensory faculties, even when we don't have any sort of obvious sensory experiences, our thoughts are always colored by conceptualization. It is almost as if our mind is totally wrapped in layers of conceptualization. So what we are trying to do is to try to see if we can take these layers of the conceptualization away so that we have a kind of a, almost a kind of an experience of the mind as it is. And this is done by kind of differentiating thoughts dwelling onto the past and thoughts projecting onto future and trying to sort of grasp that present moment. And this initially may be experienced as a kind of a vacuum, a kind of a gulf with nothing. But this is not the vacuum that is, this is not the emptiness that we speak about. This is basically an absence of conceptualization that directs onto the past and future. And through prolonged practice and sustained practice, you know, if we can extend that gap, that gulf that we experience, initially it may be a very momentary one, a very fleeting one, but gradually as a result of practice, one will be able to extend that experience of the gap or the gulf to sort of more and more longer period, so that eventually one will get a sense of what is truly meant by luminosity and knowing. And then we choose that as the object of meditation.
1: Oh, yeah. Mm.
3: Any
1: rinpe yu chi ta lusin shin sha sha tu che kye ni lusin gu nang yin tu pa ta ta ni eni lusin shin sha tuke tenpo cha yu za ni shin sha ga biawa tenpo top yu za ni eni wa shin e duwa si shin e towa si sibi yu hei.
2: So thus as a result of cultivating this meditative absorption which is described, that the process of which is described in the scriptures as involving nine stages of mental development, and these nine stages of mental development describes the process, the gradual process through which the practitioner gradually acquires greater and greater ability to sustain one's focus without distraction. So initially, when one enters a meditation session, one may experience more moments of distraction than more moments of being able to maintain one's focus upon the object. However, gradually, as a result of sustained practice, then this situation will change, so that at least during the meditation session, one will experience more moments of single-pointedness than a distraction. Still, as one pursues further into one's practice, then one will be able to really refine one's faculties of mindfulness and faculty of diligence, and these two faculties of meditation practice will become more and more heightened, so that they will be able to counter even the arising of subtle levels of mental excitement and mental laxity, so that gradually, as a result of the increase of force of one's mindfulness and diligence, then one will eventually get to a point where in the meditation session one may be able to retain one's focus upon the chosen object undistracted over a long period of time, such as up to 3 or 4 hours, without distraction, and at that time the practitioner has reached what is called the ninth stage of mental development, and as he or she pursues further with the practice, then as a result of this heightened state of meditative absorption, then one eventually experiences a physical and mental pliancy, suppleness of body and mind, giving rise to the blissful experience. At that point, then the person has attained a tranquil abiding, shamatha.
1: That is the name of the Shiro. Shiro, how do you think the territory was saying? Tejin, you know, she said, it's a woman who bumped the Shiro Paru Chin and your daughter tells you come with us. 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
2: From that point, the text explains the necessity for cultivating the wisdom of emptiness. So we read, but without practice of the perfection of wisdom, the obstructions will not come to an end. thus, to eliminate all obstructions to liberation and omniscience, the practitioner should continually cultivate the perfection of wisdom with skillful means. And then he explains the importance of cultivating the union of the two. Wisdom without skillful means, and skillful means too without wisdom, are referred to as bondage. Therefore, do not give up either. Then we read further, to eliminate doubts concerning what is wisdom and what is skillful means, I shall make clear the difference between skillful means and wisdom. Apart from the perfection of wisdom, all virtuous practices, such as the perfection of giving, are described as skillful means by the victorious ones. Whoever, under the influence of familiarity with skillful means, cultivates wisdom, will quickly attain enlightenment, not just by meditating on selflessness. And then the question is, if one needs to cultivate the wisdom unified with the skillful means, what kind of wisdom must one cultivate? Because generally speaking, there are many different types of wisdoms. For example, the scriptures speak of the wisdom of understanding the conventional reality, such as the five fields of knowledge, and the wisdom understanding the ultimate nature of reality. So here, the text identifies what is meant by wisdom. So we read, understanding emptiness of inherent existence through realizing that the aggregates, constituents, and sources are not produced is described as wisdom.
1: 지코라 현지 현지 삶 지코라 대만에

0: 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Shayin bari.
1: The question is, if the wisdom realizing the inherent absence of inherent existence of aggregates and so on is the wisdom that it needs to be cultivated here. How do we understand this wisdom of emptiness? So here the text explains that so when we look at aggregates and the constituents and the elements and so on, sources and so on, do they have origination? Do they come into being from causes? And if so, how can they be said to be devoid of inherent existence? So here, the point being made is that one is not denying that these phenomena, such as aggregates, the elements, and the sources, and so on, do not possess any origination. And they do not come out, come into being as a result of causes. Rather, what is being rejected is that their coming into being, their origination, is somehow intrinsic to them or somehow possesses an intrinsic existence. For example, when we conventionally make the claims that from such and such cause, such and such effects ensue, from such and such factors, such and such results will come about. When we make such claims, we're making it at the level of conventional reality without probing, without going deeper into the ultimate nature of things. Whereas if we are unsatisfied by the understanding of the operations of cause and effect at the mere level of appearance, at the mere level of conventional truth, if we were to seek for some kind of inherent existence of these cause and effects, then the more we search for it, we will fail to find anything that can really withstand that kind of critical search. Therefore, this unfindability is described as suggesting the absence of inherent existence. And this mode of looking beyond what we perceive, looking for some kind of ultimate nature of things, ultimate mode of being of things, is described as seeking their ultimate truth or seeking their true mode of being. And this true mode of being is their nature, which is described in the scriptures as emptiness. And the realization of that emptiness is what is meant by wisdom in the context here.
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1: So as I explained earlier, that we should not have the notion that somehow there is an isolated emptiness that is independent of everything that exists out there on its own, not dependent upon any object or any basis, because when we speak of emptiness, we are speaking about the ultimate nature of things. Therefore, emptiness can only be understood in relation to things and events. And so, therefore, it has to be always explained on the basis of some objects or some basis. What is involved here is to is the quest, is the search to understand whether or not things and events exist in the manner in which we tend to perceive them. So when we are seeking to cultivate the wisdom of emptiness, what we are seeking is to really understand what is the ultimate mode of being of these things, what is the ultimate nature of these things and events. And therefore, one can never cultivate an understanding of emptiness and divorced from the world of multiplicity. Therefore, Nagarjuna states in the Fundamentals of the Middle Way and that he says that without dependent upon the conventional the truth, one will fail to realize the ultimate truth. And we find in Shantideva's Shiksha Samucha, Compendium of Practices, where when presenting the teaching on emptiness, he provides a profusion of citations from so many different Mahayana sutras, all presenting a kind of an enumeration of lists of various categories of the path, and various taxonomy of reality, based upon this taxonomy, then he explains the emptiness. So this is similar to what I said yesterday about, in a sense, what happens is that by presenting all these and this vast taxonomy, you're building a kind of an edifice, and then after having done that, and then the point is made that all of this are devoid of inherent existence. None of these possess inherent existence. So in a sense, there is a process of dismantling as well. So the point is that what is involved in developing the wisdom of emptiness is the analysis to determine whether or not things and events exist in the manner in which we tend to perceive them, or whether there is their ultimate mode of being is something that is different from the way in which we tend to perceive them. And that really is the crux of the meditation on emptiness. So the point is that the basis upon which you are cultivating your understanding of emptiness are things and events which have direct bearing on a sentient being's experience of pain and pleasure. So these are things whose existence you cannot deny that they are real, and they have impact upon one's experience of pain and pleasure.
0: In the Thakbar, on the Tungi Tuji, it is about so the Tenjung Koyung Yarva. So the name is the Tenjung Koyung, the Shiji Yen. Kudu in the Vichita, or ten at our image, yen, eh? Tao ten at our image, Junzinki, any Rashi Torres, and two yun to Zanego, she yen. Kotatan Zen, Niku Meduga, Niku Mesa, Yamar Sigomari. Kotan to the was, didn't look at Rashi Mavis and Shay to Zane, Rashi Mavis to the Halam Yavish Koyo. Rashi Mavis turned the Tinju inza, Tinju in the Yabu. 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
1: And furthermore, in the scriptures, a dependent origination, understanding of dependent origination is stated to be the most powerful means of arriving at the knowledge of emptiness. So dependent origination is described as the most powerful proof of existence. Sorry, most powerful proof of emptiness. So what this suggests is that, when engaged in the quest for understanding emptiness, and as a result of reductively analyzing the aggregates and so on, then we do not, when we fail to find some kind of entity that possesses intrinsic reality, we do not then arrive at the conclusion, therefore it does not exist. We do not draw that conclusion, but rather we draw the conclusion that they exist, given that they cannot be found when searched through such critical analysis. They must exist only by means of dependent origination. Therefore, a genuine understanding of emptiness must really take place where the moment you reflect upon your understanding of the emptiness of inherent existence, that very understanding will indicate that things exist. So you feel, one should feel almost as if when you hear emptiness, you should hear its implication, which is that dependently originate, existing by means of dependent origination. So therefore, a genuine understanding of emptiness is said to be where one understands emptiness in terms of dependent origination.
0: Then another day, Ludugi, Richard Nalia, and Utah Shadati, Kibusami, Chumi, Mimi Lumin, Nagami, Namshimi, Gumin, Television, Kibukans. Janet, that other than money, the money of the Jew Tematalia. Any Gibu Yanga to a marriage in Mosul. Gibu come to the riches in Chick Nebeshua. Dadders any money, Pongoli Rosu Yama, Pongoli Twin Shadow Yama, Pongo Tosan and Maris. Didn't he do that? Gibu said the choir, sir. That issue day, Gibu come to the riches in Gibu the Never Marri, Yari, Penny Jerry, that the Ta Casolpigi.
1: A similar point can also be found raised in Navajuna's Precious Garland, where when explaining the emptiness of the person, selflessness of person, he proceeds by explaining how the reductive analysis, where he explains how person is neither the earth element nor the water element, fire element, and so on, and he approaches through this reductive process, and then he, having failed to find person, something called person that is independent of these various elements, nor having failed to find the person to be identifiable or as either any of these elements, then he raises the question, if that is the case, where is the person? And then after that, he does not immediately conclude saying, therefore person does not exist. Rather, he then immediately brings up the idea of dependent origination. He says that the person is therefore dependent upon the aggregation of the six elements. And so the point being raised is that person exists, and the person is real. Person undergoes experience of pain and pleasure, and also the elements that constitute the person's existence, they are also real. They can impact upon the person's experience. Now, although they exist, and when we look for them, for example, although the person exists, and when we search for it, amongst the various elements that constitute the individual, which is where one would, in a common sense, normally expect to find. But although it exists, but we fail to find it within the elements where one would expect to find it, then the question is, in what manner can we understand its existence? And there, Nagarjuna brings up the concept of dependent origination. He says, we can therefore understand person's existence only in terms of its dependent origination. And then having made the point of the dependent origination, he then concludes, therefore, person is devoid of intrinsic existence. So this is an important point where the transition is from the reductive analysis, not failing to find the person, then next is the dependent origination, and then as a result of understanding its dependent origination, then you arrive at the final conclusion that it is devoid of inherent existence. Similarly, in the 24th chapter of Nagarjuna's Fundamentals of the Middle Way, Madhyamaka Mula Karika, we find a question or objection being raised from the Buddhist realists who charge the Madhyamakas, the proponents of emptiness, that they are nihilistic. And the question is, objection is raised that if things and events are devoid of inherent existence, which means then the whole samsara and nirvana too would be devoid of inherent existence. And if this is the case, then essentially what you are saying is that nothing exists, everything is empty. So to this objection, Nagarjuna makes the following response. He says that such an understanding of emptiness as nothingness, as you present, is a misconception of my view. So the objection is raised that if you maintain that all phenomena are void of inherent existence, then this is tantamount to making the assertion that nothing really possesses any existence. Therefore, your view is nihilistic, to which Nagarjuna responds by saying that, and this reflects a misunderstanding of the Madhyamaka's position. By emptiness, we do not mean mere nothingness. By emptiness, we mean a dependent origination. Then he explains that whatever is dependent origination, I assert that to be empty. That, in turn, I assert to be dependently designated or dependently labeled. And this I call the middle way, part of the middle way. So the point being made here is that by making the statement that all dependently originated phenomena are devoid of inherent existence, Nagarjuna is saying that he transcends the extreme of absolutism, because he rejects the absolute reality of things. And by stating that these things, in an event which are devoid of inherent existence, yet possesses dependent nature, they exist as dependent originations, he transcends the extreme of nihilism. And thus, this transcendence, his freedom from extremes of nihilism and absolutism, represents the true middle way. And having made that identification of the understanding of emptiness as the true middle way, then he goes on to make the following statement. There is nothing whatsoever that is not dependently originated. Therefore, there is nothing whatsoever that is not devoid of inherent existence. Then a question can be raised that if this is the understanding of Nagarjuna's understanding of dependent origination, that he accepts nothing whatsoever that is not dependently originated, because he accepts nothing whatsoever that is that possesses inherent existence, then the question is, does that imply that, according to Nagarjuna, all phenomena, both transient and also permanent phenomena, those that are not conditioned, are they all said to be dependent or originated? Here it is helpful to understand that there are different levels of meaning to the idea of dependent origination. For example, at one level, we can understand the notion of dependence in terms of causes and conditions. So this meaning of dependent origination is relevant to the world of causes and effects. So here, the dependence is understood in terms of dependence upon causes and conditions. However, there is a second, and this this understanding of dependent origination will cover only conditioned things. However, there are different levels of another level of understanding of dependent origination, where dependence is understood more in terms of mutual dependence. For example, in the case of the mutuality of concepts, for example, when we speak of long and short, there is a mutuality of concepts. Something is posited as long in relation to something. Similarly, when we look at things, we can understand that thing or an event having part and whole. And whole is constituted by the parts, and parts are posited in relation to the whole. That is the composite of that. And so in this sense, one can understand the entire world, both conditioned and unconditioned, as being dependently originated. Also, there is another level of understanding of dependent origination, where dependence is understood more in terms of the subject, of the labeling mind. For example, when we say something exists, and if we were to look for its essence, objectively, nothing can withstand that critical probe. And so when we search for whatever it may be, when we search for it objectively, there is nothing whatsoever that really can be referred to as the true referent of that term. And this, however, doesn't suggest that whatever the mind labels, it becomes real. Of course, the labeling process is there, but also what is labeled must not be invalidated by another conventional knowledge. And also, it must not be invalidated by the critical analysis that probes into its ultimate nature. Still, when we label something as something and look for the true referent of this term objectively, there is nothing that really stands out to justify that label that is given to that thing. So what do we conclude from this is that nothing possesses absolute objective reality. All things, the existence of things can be understood and posited only as mere appellations, mere designations, and mere names. So one can therefore see that there are three, broadly speaking, three different levels of meaning to the concept of dependent origination. So according to Nagarjuna, the dependent origination really covers the entire spectrum of reality.
0: Dibetan,
1: However, this Nagarjuna's understanding of emptiness as inherent absence of inherent existence of all things and events is something that is, of course, not accepted by all. For example, yesterday we spoke about the third turning of the wheel of Dharma, and one of the principal texts of that being Sandinirmochana Sutra, which is the sutra unraveling the intention of the Buddha, which is one of the primary scriptures for the mind-only school. So the mind-only school does not accept literally the statements found in the Perfection of Wisdom Sutras, where there is a categorical negation of inherent existence across the entire spectrum of reality. And so the mind-only school, the followers of mind-only school, does not accept that this statement should be taken literally. So what they do is they contextualize that statement by differentiating between three natures of phenomena: the designated phenomena, or imputed phenomena, or imputed nature, or the dependent nature, or the perfect nature. And in relation to these three natures, then they contextualize and interpret the Buddha's statement that all phenomena are devoid of inherent existence. And so they contextualize and differentiate the meanings in relation to different contexts, whereas the followers of the middle way school, the Madhyamaka school, accept that the teachings of the professional wisdom represent a definitive standpoint and accepts this categorical rejection of inherent existence across the entire spectrum of reality.
0: So da tenji sa jig di pinzu de ne jo ya ji da di pinzu de ne da ka so nam sa ji sha sha ba de ji gwen ba me de ji nam sa de shu sha ya ji wu wa de ji sa da nam sa sha zu za ne ko yu lu de ne yu jin 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
1: So if one can understand this principle of dependent origination in terms of this mutual dependence of concepts that I spoke about earlier, then there is a certain simplicity to one's worldview, because one can then posit the existence of things in relation to others. For example, one can then posit, define objects in relation to subjects. One can define objects of knowledge in relation to cognitions. One can define various things in relation to others. Therefore, there will be a certain symmetry and also kind of a completeness to one's worldview. And there will be no need to struggle in the way in which, such as the mind-only school struggles, where in order to verify the existence of objects, they posit a valid cognition. And in order to posit, in order to verify the existence of the valid cognitions, then one needs to posit a further faculty called the apperceptive, reflexive self-cognition, or this faculty of self-cognition, and so on. And this kind of problem arises when one fails to recognize the absence of inherent existence across the entire spectrum of reality, and makes distinctions between the world of internal consciousness or mind and the world of external objects. For example, the mind-only school and denies the reality of the external world of matter, and maintains that the internal world of subject, such as consciousness and so on, enjoy a greater reality and accord them some kind of inherent existence. So, so this is completely contrary to the way in which Madhyamaka understands the nature of the world. And they understand the existence of things in terms of mutual dependence, this concept of dependent origination. Thus, they are able to maintain that all things and events, including subjects, objects, valid cognitions, and their objects of knowledge and so on, all things and events are mere designation, mere labels, mere appellations. Also, if one is not able to really understand the world in terms of this principle of dependent origination, and one feels the need to really posit some kind of objective reality to things, then one runs into all sorts of problems. Like as I described yesterday, for example, if we are trying to search for what exactly is the nature of person or the self, then if one engages in this analysis with an underlying kind of belief that there must be a person, something that is objectively real, that should be findable, and you know, at the end of one's search, then you are compelled to find all kind of means of identifying what that objectively real thing, phenomenon would be. For example, in the case of mind-only school, there were there was the attempt to identify person or the self with mental consciousness, and in some cases when the mental consciousness is still found to be too transient, then there was the need to posit another faculty that has a much, that is supposed to have a much enduring status, called the fundamental or foundational consciousness or store consciousness, alayana vijnana, and so on. On the contrary, if you are comfortable with the Madhyamaka worldview of understanding everything in terms of the principle of dependent origination, then when analyzing the nature of person, one will arrive at an understanding that person is a mere designation that exists in relation to the aggregates that constitute that person's existence. In fact, if you analyze quite deeply one's own personal experience of how we engage with the world, we will find that a lot of the conventions that we utilize in our engagement with the world, a lot of the terms, a lot of the concepts, a lot of the conventions that we apply, they tend to be either grounded in some past experience or shared experience or something that has really happened in the past. So they are really grounded either in the past or our fears or apprehensions or anticipation that really projects onto the future. So much of our engagement with the world by using much of the conventions, much of the terms, concepts, and these factors that we use in our engagement with the world really come from either past experiences or our projection into the future. Whereas if therefore the conventions and the terms that we apply to the world, if one were to insist on something that is directly relevant only to whatever is present with no relation whatsoever to the past and future, then there will be nothing left, because all of our engagement, all the apparatus that we use when we engage with the world really come either from our past experiences or our projection into the future.
0: 사람도 딱들 쌓인지 또 삼십 담이 있는 그런 그게 유딩 속을 왜다 그런 파지고 삼십 담이 있는 다다서고 이해하십니다.
1: And in fact, if we try to analyze and search for what is this present, we will it's not findable.
0: 양은 대화를 주고 양은 망고를 주는 것도 다다서 하나입니다.
1: Because when we look at units of time and try to kind of pinpoint what is the present, then we fail to find one. The units of time either tends to be past or they tend to be future.
0: That is this is sometimes. That don't you use it? 신 전전의 여분 진전의 여러 시대 인도자네 단로 코레 참아래 말해 로티시도 소원지 되는 내 여러 여 말해 즉 사무실담에 있나 로코레 럭시샤대 여 말해 그래서 로코라 럭시 임베데 이때 어제 견스캠들이 로티기 품는 자인 거로 와 그래서 로티 품는 자인 거로 와 롱에 먹고지 뒤 장인 거 그래서 진대 임베 인도자네 롱에 뒤뒤 과야게 탑시디 did Jenny Karachedo, did some done. That's as you say, and oh, Temperance with Dinzin Diggy, Chada Gia, the co Tang Weaver Yindi, that Chada Natium, Delia Nebudea, that Diggy, and Chada Kaya, Tashi to sing. That thing around you, Nolia Gandhi, to Chada Gibber, to Chada Magiba Kula, you did, didn't know your day, in a Utelia, Dinzing Shabalik to Limdua. Right.
1: I mean, one could raise the question that if by emptiness of inherent existence, one is not propounding everything to be non-existence. If emptiness does not entail non-existence and nothingness, then and if emptiness really refers to the world of dependent origination, then the question could be raised. Then what is the point of trying to really go through these complex thought processes of understanding how things exist and in what sense they exist. That, you know, things and events do possess a level of existence, yet they do not have any objective, independent reality. And if that is so, then what is the point of trying to sort of fine-tune this understanding of the existence of things, since we all can affirm their existence through our experience. Sufferings exist, things and events exist, everything is there. So what is the point? Why don't we leave the world as it is? Why don't we leave it alone? A question could be raised. What is the point of trying to fine-tune this understanding of, you know, in what sense things and events exist? It is important to understand the necessity or the importance of cultivating that kind of insight, which is, if you look, if you observe your own thought processes, your own states of mind, you will find the occurrence of various states of thought, various instances of thought. For example, like we have spontaneous thoughts of I am, I'm doing this, I see this, and these thoughts, such as the thought I am, cannot be said to be invalid. They are valid thoughts. However, when these thoughts, such as I am, is accompanied by a powerful kind of grasping at some kind of self as enjoying intrinsic reality, then that grasping onto the self as possessing intrinsic reality tends to give rise to all sorts of other afflictions in the mind, such as hatred, anger, attachment, and so on. So there is a kind of a causal dynamic in our mental states, and it is this grasping at true existence of things, it is this grasping at inherent existence of things that really serves as the basis for the arising of these various afflictions within us. And so Therefore, by cultivating the true insight into the way things really exist, which is cultivating insight into the emptiness of inherent existence, then we will be directly attacking this grasping at inherent existence of things, thus reducing its force. And the more we are able to reduce the force of this grasping, then automatically the force of the various afflictions that derives from this will also be reduced. And through this way, one will be able to gradually eliminate the afflictions of the mind. And this is something that one needs to analyze by referring to one's own experience. For example, when you have an experience of perception of something, an object or a person, try to examine how you perceive that person or an object when your state of mind is calm, when there is no turbulence of afflictions. And then try to compare that with your perception of that the same object when there is already a certain turbulence, such as anger or hatred and so on. And then try to see the difference between the two. And you need to try to see this experientially, compare the two. And one thing that will be obvious, one thing that will become evident is that when there is a turbulence in the mind, then your perception of whatever that object is, whether attractive or unattractive, desirable or undesirable, depending upon whatever it is, there is a strong emotional reaction to that. And when you experientially recognize this point, then you will feel, yes, this grasping at inherent existence of things really underpins much of our afflictive emotional responses to things. And then you will also come to realize that this grasping at inherent existence of things is a distorted state of mind. It's a false way of seeing things. Now, if it is simply a false view or simply a false perception with no consequences, then okay, that's fine. But however, that is not the case. It is not only a false understanding, but also it is a powerful false understanding which has which creates our own downfall by bringing forth various negative and afflictive emotions. So when you when you gain that kind of insight, then you will realize the importance for cultivating the insight into emptiness. Similarly, as you then combat with the negative and the afflictive aspects of your thoughts and emotions, at the same time, then one will be able to strengthen the positive thoughts and emotions which are not grounded in a grasping at inherent existence of things. So when deepening our understanding of emptiness, generally it is easier to arrive at the understanding of emptiness by reflecting upon the dependent origination of things. By using dependent origination as a reason, then you can infer, yes, since things and events are dependently originated, they are devoid of independent existence, they are devoid of inherent existence. It is more difficult than to make the reverse inference, which is because things and events are devoid of inherent existence, they are therefore dependently originated. However, this reverse inference is something that also needs to be cultivated, and that requires a sustained practice and familiarity. And eventually, just as one can make the forward inference, one can also make the reverse inference.
0: That the Christian had given us today, near that the intellectual, some kind of people, namju is not that any quality language. The only quality that we have, any mutton some time, complete, complete, any thing, any shiny, just soft, chewy, that we have, any how many kind of letters are there? That looks like.
1: So as I explained yesterday, that one begins by developing a kind of understanding of emptiness at the level of the intellect, so intellectual understanding, by constantly reflecting upon this, by constantly studying. And then once you have gained a degree of understanding, then you need to habituate with this through constant familiarity, and then eventually you will get to a point where emotion, you will feel its impact at the emotional level, and that way the experience will be deepened. So we read on verse 48, something existent cannot be produced, nor something non-existent like a sky flower. And these errors are both absurd, and thus both of the other two will not occur either. And this is an allusion to a verse in the 70 verses by Nagarjuna, where Nagarjuna points out that if things and events possess inherently existing reality, then since they possess intrinsic existence, then causation will have no role to play. Therefore, one cannot make the statement that they came about as a result of causation. On the other hand, if things and events are completely non-existent, then again, how can one speak of causation in relation to such things? This is like a sky flower. Since sky flower doesn't exist, since they possess intrinsic existence, then causation will have no role to play. Therefore, one cannot make the statement that they came about as a result of causation. On the other hand, if things and events are completely non-existent, then again, how can one speak of causation in relation to such things? This is like a sky flower. Since sky flower doesn't exist, how can one speak of its coming into being? So in this

0: being. So in this way, the point being made here is this, that when we speak of a cause and effect, when we speak of causations, we are speaking at the level of appearance, we are at the level of conventional reality. For example, when we conventionally, when we make statements such as such and such a son is born from such and such a father, or sprouts come from their seeds and so on, we are making a simple statement that something gives rise to something, and beyond, above and beyond that, we are not making a statement on the basis of searching for the ultimate reality of these things, such as by asking if that is the case, whether the cause that produced that effect, is it ultimately identical to the effect, or is it completely independent from the effect, and so on. We do not make these statements about causation on the basis of making such metaphysical speculations. Rather, we make statements of causation simply at the level of everyday experience. When you try to posit causation on the basis of making such metaphysical speculations, then one run into the problem of either choosing for things and events coming into being from causes that are ultimately identical, which is a position that was maintained by an Indian school in the past, where there was an understanding that that the entire features of the effect must be present in some form in the cause. And if that is the case, then the Buddhists have critique this by saying that if all the features of the effects are fully present at the causal stage, then what need is there for the whole production to take place? And because they are already present, and if still one can maintain that production is necessary, then this production will be infinite. So in this way, these kind of metaphysical attempts to define causation have been critiqued. Similarly, we read in the next line, next verse, a thing is not produced from itself, nor from another, also not from both, nor causelessly either. Thus it does not exist inherently by way of its own entity. Again, the point here is similar, that if something is produced from... Moreover, when all phenomena are examined as to whether they are one or many, they are not seen to exist by way of their own entity, and thus are ascertained as not inherently existent. Similarly, when we speak of things and events, the question is, do they exist as singular, or do they exist as multiple, and so on. And these characteristics of singularity and plurality, if they are claimed, asserted as being intrinsic properties or inherently real properties of the things, again, there will be a lot of problems, because if things possess inherently real identities, then it makes it very difficult to explain the relationship between cause and effect, because how can one understand a causal relation between two independently real, discrete entities? If they are independently real, discrete entities, then there is no way of explaining their relationship. So we read further, the reasoning of the 70 stanzas and on emptiness, the treatises on the middle way and so forth, explain that the nature of all things is established as emptiness. Since there are a great many passages, I have not cited them here, but have explained just their conclusions for the purpose of meditation. Thus, whatever is meditation on selflessness, in that it does not observe an inherent nature in phenomena, is the cultivation of wisdom.
1: Mm-hmm.

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1: Thus, when one arrives at an understanding that all phenomena, all things and events are devoid of inherent existence, then one should then shift the focus of one's analysis onto the very mind that is understanding emptiness, and then when you subject the mind itself, the cognition itself, that very understanding, again you will find that the mind too shares the same nature of being devoid of inherent existence, and in this way, as the text explains, one will eventually arrive at a non-conceptual understanding of emptiness. So we read, just as wisdom does not see an inherent nature in phenomena, having analyzed wisdom itself by reasoning, non-conceptually meditate on that. Then in the following stanzas, he explains why it is important to cultivate this non-conceptual wisdom. We read in verse 55, the nature of this worldly existence, which has come from conceptualization, is conceptuality. Thus the elimination of conceptuality is the highest state of nirvana. The great ignorance of conceptuality makes us fall into the ocean of cyclic existence, resting in non-conceptual stabilization. Space-like non-conceptuality manifests clearly. When bodhisattvas non-conceptually contemplate this excellent teaching, they will transcend conceptuality, so hard to overcome, and eventually reach the non-conceptual state. Having ascertained through scripture and through reasoning that phenomena are not produced nor inherently existent, meditate without conceptuality.
0: Tonam, Yishiki, and Saka Brodoko top. Then I started to call us over Zimbe Mondo Chedi, top duty, Sanji Shanju, you meanings. That the name, Nana Jujula, not too nearly Drubai, Shida Jess or Lenin, you composing Ru Lasso, Drujin Jess or Toki, Dewa in the Shanju, so Yonsu Dog or Deva Tang. Shata Sangagi, Lana Tenet, she so led to Yatinigi, she rang single turn to Yalia. 양 그게다 그 남자로 망하셨니 그 라신 같은 야식부터 두고래스 자워주어서 규수인데 계속 상황 주연되나 대슬러면 원구를 칠 닝구를 쏘아주다 그룹으로서 통제해 남아탐바 니에버 자 남아 니에버 규바 용서러면 원구에 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
1: Then we read on verse 59, having thus meditated on suchness, eventually after reaching heat and so forth, so the heat here refers to the path of preparation or path of linking, where the meditator, the bodhisattva has advanced in his or her realization of emptiness, where the realization of emptiness has now become meditatively derived, and then read the very joyful, and the others are attained. The very joyful is the name of the first Bodhisattva level, Bodhisattva Bhumi, and before long the enlightened state of Buddhahood. And then from verse 60, Tantra is explained. If you wish to create with ease the collection for enlightenment through activities of pacification, increase and so forth, gained by the power of mantra. So these activities refer to the four activities such as pacification, increase, influence and wrathful actions, where in the tantric teachings much greater resources of activities are found, which can be employed in one's task of bringing about others' well-being. So we read further, and also through the force of the eight and other great attainments like the good pot, if you want to practice secret mantra, as explained in the action and performance tantras, then to receive the preceptor initiation, you must please an excellent spiritual teacher through service, valuable gifts and the like, as well as through obedience. Through the full bestowing of the preceptor initiation by a spiritual teacher who is pleased, you are purified of all wrongdoing and become fit to gain powerful attainments. And then in the verse 64, a question is raised about, if that is so, how does an ordained member who is a Vajrayana practitioner relate to certain aspects of the Vajrayana practice, such as relying on concepts and so on? And then we read, because the great tantra of the primordial Buddha forbids it emphatically, those observing pure conduct should not take the secret and wisdom initiations. So here the point is that these secret and wisdom initiations should not be taken in actuality by members of the ordained members. So we read, if those observing... So the point is that it is important for the practitioners to understand the appropriateness of the time when these different aspects of the Vajrayana path needs to be applied in one's own case, and also judging by the level of one's own realization, and also by comparing the various presentation of the different teachings. It is on the basis of all this accumulative kind of understanding then one needs to approach these practices. So we read, if those observing the austere practice of pure conduct were to hold these initiations, their vow of austerity will be impaired through doing what is that which is prescribed. This creates transgressions which are a defeat for those observing discipline. Since they are certain to fall to a bad rebirth, they will never gain accomplishments. There is no fault if one who has received the preceptor initiation and has knowledge of suchness listens to or explains the tantras and performs burnt offering rituals or make offerings of gifts and so forth. And then finally, in verse 68, author identifies himself. And so this is like the colophon. I, the elder Dipamkara Shri, having seen it explained in sutra and in other teachings, have made this concise explanation at the request of Changchukwu. And then we read, this concludes the lamp for the path to enlightenment by the great master Dipankara Shirijana. It was translated, revised and finalized by the eminent Indian abbot himself and by the great reviser, translator and fully ordained monk Gewe Lodu. This teaching was written in the temple of Toling in Shangshung. So with this, the transmission of the reading of Atisha's lamp for the path to enlightenment with some commentaries of the key points have been presented, and although I cannot myself claim to have any profound understanding or the realization, you can use what I have explained here as a key, and then you should try to deepen your own understanding through further study and practice. You can also ask your teachers, especially if you are members of various Buddhist centers, you may have resident teachers, you can ask these teachers so that you can then deepen your understanding.
0: Oh yeah, that's true.
1: So with this, the teachings are finished.

Yeah, that is.

Tashi Delek, number two, Lamrum Shevi, Geji Gundu Taveto, Pyogi Nangcho Senshiye. 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

Tashi Delek, number two, Lamrum Shevi, Geji Gundu Taveto, Pyogi Nangcho Senshiye. 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

Ladies and gentlemen, can I start by saying, wow. On behalf of the organisers, I'd like to offer you a warm welcome and a thank you for your generous effort, your support and your energy in welcoming His Holiness the 14th Dalai Lama of Tibet.

To begin today's event, we have invited Auntie Betta Tuna as the revered elder of the Wathaurung people to offer a traditional welcome to Your Holiness.

0: Thank you very much. Kimbani Bari Watharong Kajari Nichi Jinjin Bao Wan Nichi Ba Ngawarin Nichi. In translation, it means, this is Watharong country. Welcome. Let us all talk together and learn in peace. Your Holiness, on behalf of my community, it gives me great pleasure to welcome you here to our country. I bear no gifts other than the warmth and sincerity from my Indigenous community to your Holiness to continue to campaign for spirituality, happiness and peace in the world. Good health, good luck. Thank you.
1: Today's events would have not come about if it wasn't for the hundreds of incredible volunteers and the local support. And they would not have had the honour of the experience if it wasn't for the strong will, the determination, the persistence and the leadership of one person. Many people have asked, why is His Holiness coming to Geelong, the first regional visit ever in Australia? We have to thank, with all our hearts, a local Tibetan Buddhist monk, the Dalai Lama in Australia.

Respected venerables, distinguished guests, brothers and sisters, welcome to the first ever visit by His Holiness the 40th Dalai Lama to a region area in Australia, and thank you for joining us. I'm sure many of you already know how incredibly fortunate we are to be able to see and hear His Holiness here in Australia. In Tibet, more than 6 million Tibetans have been waiting for over 40 years for an opportunity such as is being offered to us here today, and for them it has still not become a reality. This makes this event so much more precious than many of us realize. I would like to briefly explain my reasons for inviting the Dalai Lama to visit Australia. Firstly, I thought it would be an appropriate thing to happen as Australia and its people are peaceful and loving, and His Holiness has close connections with many Australians from his last three visitors, which have led to a keen interest to hear his message. As a local Junu boy, I am extremely proud of our city and to have the Dalai Lama visit us. Secondly, my goal is not to promote Buddhism or politics especially, but to help promote peace and unity and friendship in Australia by encouraging and inspiring the growth of human potential and quality like love, compassion and kindness, mutual respect and tolerance. I believe the Dalai Lama is teaching help to cultivate this quality irrespective of whether or not we believe in religion. When I returned to Tibet in 1994, I asked His Holiness what my job there should be. He replied that the number one task was to teach young Tibetans not to harm the Chinese. I feel we can place our trust in the Dalai Lama as peacemaker because he not only speaks of peace, but he is a living example of what he teaches. Finally, one of the most important objectives is to bring together friends, teachers, and students of peace the world over so that the combined message energy would give our world renewed strength and inspiration to make our Gobo village a better and happier place. I would like to express my sincere appreciation to all those people whose hard work and generosity have made the tour happen. The board and committee members, the benefactor friends and sponsors, the volunteers. I would especially like to thank City of Great Geelong and the people of Geelong for their support, which has created the foundation for the inter-Australia tour. I feel incredibly grateful that His Holiness accepted my invitation to visit Australia, but I have no special qualities. It is the energy that comes from that audience that makes an event such as this become a reality. Your Holiness, it is my greatest honor and fortune to welcome you on behalf of Australia in general and of the people of Geelong in particular to this beautiful city. Your Holiness, as the spiritual and temporal leader of Tibetans, you have single-handedly rescued a people and a culture from extinction as you brought your people to modern culture and education while firmly establishing in timeless values of Buddhist tradition and teachings. For millions of Buddhists around the world, you are the manifestation of Avalokiteshvara, the essence of the compassion of all Buddhas

For the last four decades, you have demonstrated your profound compassion for our world through words and action. You have frequently traveled around the world, emphasizing the need for the development of compassion and universal responsibility. Harmony among different religious traditions through interfaith dialogue and cultivation of such basic human values and secular ethic like love, mutual respect, forgiveness, and fellow human feeling. There is no question that your messages are becoming more and more relevant in today's uncertain world. When we are faced with many dilemmas and choices, with this very brief introduction, I would like to request His Holiness to begin his talk on the topic Universal Responsibility and a Human Approach to World Peace. Thank you very much.

0: Brothers and sisters, I am very happy to be here with you, and especially with many young people. And indeed, I feel very, very great honor to share, to have this opportunity to share some of my own experiences. Now, basically, I feel it's important, you see, to realize we are the same human being. I come from Tibet, but some people almost have to consider Tibet as a mysterious land, or sometimes people call it Shangri-La or something. And I think some describe me as a living Buddha or God King. I think these are nonsense. Actually, see, we are same human being, mentally, emotionally, physically, we are same. See, your experience, your emotions, my emotion, my experiences, actually is very same. So therefore, we can communicate one another. So first, I think I would like to introduce myself. I just be another human being. Then perhaps, on top of that, I'm simple Buddhist monk. I'm practitioner of teaching of Buddha. On the level of, as a human being, I have to take sort of serious concern about our own problem, human problem, because each of us, every human being, have the responsibility and should have a sense of caring of our own planet, our own sort of humanity. So on that level, I believe the many problems which today we are facing is essentially man-made problem. Then also I think the reality much changed. So our sort of handling the problem, sometimes still carrying our old sort of way of thinking. So through that way, sometimes more problems, more difficulties, more conflict, you see, happen. That is essentially unnecessary, because man-made problem. Then secondly, certain problem which we cannot avoid, but then in such case, our own mental attitude is something very important. Problems, they are, but if we have certain mental attitude, then at least mentally we can reduce, you see, that sort of a burden or that kind of a problem. So therefore, the human attitude, outlook towards one's own life, towards fellow human being, towards the world, towards the problem, I think that is important, I feel. So here, I feel the basic human value, such as human is the sense of caring one another, sense of sharing, and consider entire humanity as a member of one human family. So that kind of attitude helps to broaden our mind, our attitude. So one level, I always try to make a contribution regarding promotion of human value. Then second, as a Buddhist monk, I see the today's world, now 21st century, a lot of material progress there, still progressing. But at the same time, some cases new type of problems, new sort of, what say they, mental unrest now happening because of the, I think, modernization or globalization. And under such circumstances, I feel the various different major religious traditions have important role to help keep peace of mind and keep spirit of reconciliation, spirit of dialogue. So there are the various different religious traditions have same potential to serve humanity. Therefore, harmony, close contact with one another is very, very essential. Sometimes, see, the different tradition, different religion itself becoming another factor for more division and sometimes even conflict. That is very unfortunate. So therefore, the harmony of various different religion tradition is not only possible, but necessary. So therefore, wherever I go, I always try to make a contribution regarding promotion of religious harmony. So now today, this is my, what's it, main interest and main sort of, what's it, I consider my main task. Wherever I go, I always try to make some contribution in these two fields. So here, the great opportunity meeting with the large number of people, especially, you see, the young children, students. Because you, now, you see, something like coming generation. You are the people who actually now going to belong 21st century. My generation, I born 1935. So I belong 20th century, which I describe the century of bloodshed, century of violence. Now your century, 21st century, I think there is every sort of indication and every sort of, I think, the basis to develop this 21st century more peaceful, more harmony, more, I think, what is it, whenever we face problem, you see, they utilize the method or handling more wisely, more patiently, more wider perspective, wider perspective. I think that is now, it seems that kind of situation. So therefore, I think, make some connections to tell you. A few years ago, one occasion I was in England. At that time, the late Queen Mother, then her age 96 years old, so I have one audience with her. Then I asked him, sorry, I made Queen Mother male. I asked her that since she noticed almost the whole 20th century, therefore, I asked, according her opinion, now world becoming better or worsening? Without hesitation, she told me, improving. Reason, when she was young, at least in England, nobody taking serious concern about human rights violation. And sort of, I think, the right of the self-determination and religious freedom, these things. So then she told me, nowadays, everywhere, you see, people have very strong sort of, what's it, concern or interest about human rights, you see, about religious freedom, about the right of self-determination, these things. I think lived in the whole century. So therefore, I feel this is some, what is it, the truth in her sort of opinion. And then look, I think if we make comparison, the events, or mainly, you see, I think the human sort of way of thinking, the in late 20th century and early 20th century, there much change. So therefore, I believe, because of humanity's sort of, I think, what is it, a serious lot of different experiences which we learn in 20th century, some are really painful experiences. So as a result, humanity, generally speaking, becoming more mature. So therefore, I feel now there is ground to build better world, more harmonious, more friendly, more peaceful. So now on that basis, now you, younger people, now you should take this opportunity and make every attempt, you see, to fully materialize the more sort of, what is it, the peaceful and harmonious and friendly and prosperous sort of world. So, I really, you see, feel great honor and great opportunity, you see, sharing with you. Now in my life, you know, at the time, at age 60 years old, I lost freedom. And then age 24, I lost my own country. Now more than 43 years, I remain as a refugee, political asylum refugee. Meantime, news from Tibet, not good one. Always very saddening. So during these years, I found one of the, I think, most sort of reliable supporter or protector or helper is my own sort of intelligence and heart combination of brain and heart. So this gives me inner strength and self-confidence, and always with sort of enthusiastic sort of attitude. In spite of many problems, I never touch tranquilizer. I never touch, of course, as a monk, I cannot, this is what I call alcohol. No need, and no sleeping pills. My daily life, of course, sometimes you see the very disturbing sort of news. Even if it's
1: heartbreaking news.
0: Heartbreaking sort of news or some, you see, tragic sort of situation. But, you see, they, of course, on superficial level, on superficial sort of surface, on the emotion, of course, a lot of sadness, sometimes even anger, but not remain long. In deep inside, some kind of peace of mind there. So therefore, I call this sort of combination, brain and good heart, this, I think, a real protector, real helper. So now this, not unique in my case. Everybody have this same potential. Now question is whether we utilize that or not. Now here is the question, intelligence, bright sort of brain, you already have. Under this, your beautiful face, your very beautiful brain there. So that's the source of your intelligence. Now you also have the, we are human beings. We born, we grown up under sort of affection of our parent. So from the childhood, we learned the price of human affection. And then this very body, very much sort of, I'll say, the, very much close with human affection. Look, the modern sort of the medical scientist says the after birth, the physical touch with mother or someone else is very crucial factor for development of healthy brain. And then also you see some modern doctors say, you see, those people who have more narrow sort of way of thinking and always think oneself, always, you see, concern oneself, more extreme selfish sort of attitude, then these people naturally, they express or use these words, I, me, mine, like that. So the doctor, one occasion, one sort of seminar about human health, one doctor presented with his sort of statistic. And he told at the conference, at the seminar, that those people who often use these words, me, I, mine, there is more danger to get heart attack to these people. So that means, I feel, they think just oneself, that automatically narrowing our viewpoint, our way of thinking. So the more narrow sort of thinking, even small problem appears unbearable, very difficult. When we think about others, when we think, if we think more about world, about humanity, then our mind automatically widened. Under that circumstances, your own problem, although the same amount of problem, or a very serious problem, but in the emotional sort of mental level, appears not very significant, not very important. So that makes differences. So therefore, you see, more compassionate attitude, more compassionate feeling is actually immense benefit to oneself. So since from childhood, we already learn, you see, these values, and we have every potential, you see, to develop this human warm heart. So now, you see, I want, you see, to tell you, in modern time, everywhere, now people fully realize the importance of education, importance of development of brain. But sometimes we have not adequate sort of pay attention about development of warm heart. Now here, please, teachers, as well as your student, yourself, you see, think more about the human values, human compassion, affection, sense of caring one another. These, you see, if you acquire more, you will be more healthier in emotional field, emotional world. As a result, you get more peace of mind. As a result, when you face some problem, you can handle more easily. If your mind too much disturbed and too much emotion comes, then even easy thing, then very difficult to solve, because your intelligence cannot properly utilize. So that's the situation. So therefore, please think more about basic human values. In other words, warm heart, compassionate heart. So therefore, out of my own experience, now 67 years old, I fully convinced the problem there, but if you have certain mental strength, sort of mental, I don't know, wisdom or mental sort of openness, we can handle much more effectively. So, since we have same potential, this is emotionally or mentally. Therefore, you see, I felt, you see, maybe, you see, useful to share with you. So, think more. But at the same time, I want to make very clear that these points, according to my own experience, are something useful. But if you feel these are not important, not much interest, then just forget. No one is imposed on you. But if you feel, you see, some interest, then please experiment. Think more. Discuss more. In other words, I feel, now as I mentioned earlier, 20th century, whether we accept or not, that century is century of violence, century of bloodshed. Result, more suffering, more killing. And overall, that kind of atmosphere there, even young kids sometimes you see killing their sort of classmates, or just you see madly, you see, doing some wrong things. And also like the 11th September, these events, really horrible, untenable. Now these things happening. I feel because of the sort of the atmosphere or because of overall, sometimes you see, we not much sort of, valued basic human values. We stress more importance of power, these things. So therefore, now result, more trouble, more fear, more uncertainty. Therefore, now 21st century should be a century of dialogue. Because problem always remains. Always there. So long human beings remain on this planet, a problem, some form of problem, always there. So we need some non-violent, effective method or way of approach. Now that's a dialogue. Dialogue in the spirit of reconciliation and spirit of compromise. So whenever we, family level, community level, national level or international level, we have to promote the spirit of dialogue. Then, you see, we will have more peaceful, more harmonious, more sort of compassionate world. So that's my main sort of, story. So I want, you see, to share with you. And that's all. Now today, very bright sort of sky. And everybody's face also very bright. Everybody's smile. I like. That's very good. I think smile is, I think, one of the unique human sort of quality. Maybe some monkey may have the ability to smile. But otherwise, I don't know, among other species of mammal. I think our smile is, I think, really bring more sort of inner satisfaction, isn't it? The genuine smile. Genuine smile, really precious. But artificial smile sometimes get more suspicion. Isn't it? So in any way, we are human being. Future of humanity entirely depend on our own shoulder. Through prayer. May have some effect, but real effect must come from our hard work. With sincere motivation and clear sort of vision. Genuine smile, really precious. But artificial smile sometimes get more suspicion. Isn't it? So in any way, we are human being. Future of humanity entirely depend on our own shoulder. Through prayer. May have some effect, but real effect must come from our hard work. With sincere motivation and clear sort of vision. Thank you. Thank you very much.

0: ただまだ。
1: Your Holiness, the 14th Dalai Lama. On behalf of Geelong, we'd like to thank you. And to do that, I would like to welcome the Mayor, Councillor Barbara Abley from Geelong.

0: Your Holiness, we are very proud and humbled to host such a well-respected international humanitarian. We've all had the honour of hearing you speak today because of one man, Gesi Sonam Tage, Spiritual Director of Geelong's Drolkar Buddhist Centre. We thank Geshe-la and Your Holiness, of course, for giving the people of Geelong and regional Victoria this once-in-a-lifetime opportunity to hear the philosophies of a World Nobel Peace winner. Your Holiness has a tremendous gift for imparting peace to people all around the world. Everyone here today, without fail, is trying to find peace, happiness, and a balance in their lives. Your message of peace is already working by drawing together a community. The people of Geelong have embraced the many activities that have been taking place in anticipation of this event, and by attending today, have shown their willingness and commitment to take responsibility and live a more harmonious and peaceful life. And I'm sure that everyone here will remember your visit as having a positive influence on our city. Thank you for gracing Geelong with your presence and sharing your thoughts. I sincerely hope your memories of Geelong will be fond and lasting, as ours will be of you. Your Holiness, on behalf of the people of Geelong and region, I want to again thank you for coming, and we wish you good health and energy in your work for world dialogue, world peace and harmony. Thank you.
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1: Good afternoon. I'm Robin Williams. It's my privilege to welcome you to this seminar on the unconscious mind, a unique occasion during which we shall have a dialogue between a Buddhist view of consciousness and unconsciousness and a scientific one under the auspices of the Australian National University and the Centre for the Mind. It's going to be an exploration with many of our guests and, of course, His Holiness the Dalai Lama, looking at the way the mind works at the subatomic level, at the molecular level, at the physiological level, then, of course, at the physiological and philosophical level, and the Dalai Lama will examine all levels. I will now introduce the panel, starting with Professor Max Bennett from the University of Sydney. Would you please welcome him? So you're far left. Max Bennett is a brain scientist, as indeed is Jack Pettigrew from the University of Queensland, a physiologist. Would you please welcome Jack Pettigrew? Frank Jackson from Canberra, from the ANU, is a philosopher. Would you please welcome him, please? And my subatomic friend and neighbour, Paul Davis. And of course, His Holiness, the Dalai Lama.

0: It's too sick.
1: Dalai Lama, may I assure you, I speak for many Australians when we say how much we support your struggle and your country's struggle for freedom.

There is, in effect, a conflict this afternoon between the Buddhist approach and a problem we have with a Western approach, and that is time. So I'm going to be extraordinarily brief, and I hope you'll forgive me for that, and get on with things quite quickly, because we have to shut down at about 4:30, and planes have to be caught and so forth. However, I would like now to introduce one of the people behind this wonderful session. He's the director for the Centre for the Mind, which is based both at the ANU and at the University of Sydney. Would you please welcome Professor Alan Snyder?

0: truly great science, truly great advances of any kind, are about making leaps. About making leaps. Making intuitive leaps. Making creative leaps. Leaps that explode upon you, seemingly from nowhere. Leaps often way beyond what you have any right to expect from conventional science. They defy conventional science. But somehow, you just know they are justified. Somehow, they feel right. Somehow, they lock into place ideas that previously had been unconnected. I'm talking about the non-conscious mind. I'm talking about how problems seem to incubate in the non-conscious. I'm talking about how answers pop into the conscious brain when you least expect them and seemingly from nowhere. Take the brilliant mathematician Poincaré. His brilliant solution leaped into his mind unexpectedly as he stepped onto a bus, and most importantly, after a lengthy holiday. Take the German poet Rilke. In the midst of a poem, Rilke ran out of inspiration and lapsed into an unproductive depression. 10 years later, his masterpiece, Sonnets to Orpheus, leaped from his mind as if he were taking dictation. Dalai Lama, distinguished guests, ladies and gentlemen, what is so remarkable about our brain is the fact that the non-conscious is the real executive in charge. Possibly nothing we do, no action we take, no thought we have is purely conscious. It is our non-conscious mind that plays the decision-making role in so many matters that are crucial to our existence. It is our non-conscious mind that seems to have virtual dictatorial power about what is best for our survival. When you think about it, this is rather an extraordinary state of affairs. But this is how we are wired up. We are not aware of the mechanisms giving rise to our senses. We are not aware of our thoughts or how we form them. And worse still, we do not even consciously see what is out there. What we do see is based largely on what we expect to see. What we do see is based largely on what we already know. What we do see is a construct of the non-conscious mind. Two people looking at the very same cloud can see radically different images. The portrait painter sees a face of dignity. The ultrasound sonographer sees a diseased gallbladder. To me, this says it all. It says it all. We are intrinsically blinded. We see only what we know. Is it possible to extricate ourselves from this intrinsic blindness? Is it possible to see the world the way it really is? Amazingly, certain brain-damaged people, like autistic savants, can do just that. Savants are peculiarly literal. They lack the big picture. They lack decision-making. But savants display extraordinary skills. Skills which demonstrate that they can access the non-conscious mind. Can we, through some artificial means, also gain this privileged access? Say, by switching off the part of the brain that is damaged in savants? Yes, yes, we can. We do this by inhibiting the brain with magnetic pulses. Ordinary people can actually become more literal by turning off part of their brain. They can actually access their non-conscious mind. But are magnetic pulses the only way to do this? What about altered states of consciousness? What about altered states of consciousness? After the BBC documentary on our magnetic pulse research, we received mail from across the globe about how meditation also permits you to access the non-conscious mind. Can this be true? Does meditation, something known for thousands of years, accomplish what we scientists are only today on the threshold of achieving? Maybe. Maybe. Apparently the Buddhist notion of enlightenment is reached by peeling away those layers of conceptuality that obscure so-called valid cognition. Ladies and gentlemen, there would appear to be a genuine synergy here. On one side, we have our scientific theories of the non-conscious, along with our attempts to access it by technological means. On the other side, we have the Buddhist tradition of thought, along with its meditative practice, providing access to the non-conscious. So, the challenge today, the challenge right here, right now, is to explore the potential synergies between two great systems of thought, and to do so with daring, the daring required whenever conventional boundaries are crossed, and to do so with courage, the courage required whenever conventional wisdom is confronted. Thank you.
1: Alan Snyder, who keeps his magnet in his cap, which is why he wears it all the time. Some thoughts about the unconscious mind, the idea that we can sleep on it and the brain ticks over and gets results. Dalai Lama, would you like to comment on Alan Snyder's suggestions?
2: At the beginning, I just want to say I'm extremely happy to have this opportunity meeting with scientists and discuss some, I think, in a way, some mysterious things. Essentially, actually, every day and night, we're very familiar. That's our mind and its experiences. But at the same time, the mind itself and how it functions and what kind of relation between brain or mind and whether there is such thing as a mind beside brain or not, are these things still is mysterious. But anyways, without knowing the very precise thing, but still, you see, we have the capacity or potential to make new shape of mind. Through that way, you see, we can lead more successful, more happier life. So you see, the discussion or seminar on that subject is, I think, very, very important, very relevant. So therefore, I'm very, very happy, extremely happy, is to have this opportunity. But of course, discussion for such subject, 2 hours is too short. But in any way, I hope this is something like a beginning. So thank you very much. Now, I express through my own tongue. It's better. I will try. Perhaps some audience may have the sort of view of Buddhism, religion, and science. So between there, what kind of common ground? Some people may have that kind of feeling. I think in order to clear about that kind of view, I would like to say a few words. Buddhism in general, and particularly the Mahayana Buddhism or Nalanda tradition, the more than 2,000 years, is the using human intelligence and experiment and reasoning, analyze. That's one key thing for Buddhist tradition, especially Nalanda tradition. Because of that, basically we have some kind of liberty to not accept, even if it's in Buddha's own word, if it's the meaning or if the point through our own daily experience or sort of experiment or analyze, the things become something different, then we have the liberty to, even something not accept what the teacher says, what sort of scripture says. So that is, I think, our basic sort of stand. So carry investigation, analyze. In Nalanda tradition, it is very, very essential. Basically, it's a Buddhist approach. Also, you see, try to see the reality. Reality of mind, reality of phenomena, and everything. The scientist, I think, up to now, mainly involved in the physical world. But basically, the same way to find out what's the reality. So, the different way of investigation, one, relying more on maths, mathematics and some instrument or something like that. Buddhist mainly just through meditations or through that kind of equipment, through that way investigation. So different way of approach, different method, but both is a try to see the reality. So therefore, since many years, since now more than 20 years, I thought it is very, very interesting and very important to have closer sort of contact with scientists. And up to now, according to my own sort of experience, four fields, that's cosmology, and then neurobiology, and then subatomic sort of physics, including quantum, and then modern psychology. In these four fields, we have sort of common, common grounds. And according to my own little experience, as a result of meeting with scientists, to Buddhists, it's extremely useful, you see, to know the, in four fields, you see, the latest scientific sort of findings. And to the scientist, the Buddhist explanation, Buddhist way of thinking, sometimes useful to them to carry their own research from different angle or different sort of way, different perspective. So therefore, they now I think several occasions meeting with scientists. So now, as a result of my own sort of participant or experiences, so encouraging. Now since now 2-3 years, we already started some study of science in our monastic institution in India. So now we are sort of serious sort of programming the study of science suddenly in certain fields. So therefore, I think you get the sort of idea why Buddhists, and including Dalai Lama, you say, interested or from time to time meeting with scientists. I'm not trying to convert them into Buddhism. No. Or the scientists, you see, try to convert me as a radical materialist. Actually, when we are meeting, it's nothing to do with the religious faith. No. Just sort of theory or sort of experience or experiment. That's all. So, today's meeting also, purely academic or purely sort of, as a day, using human sort of reason or intelligence, not as a faith. So now, question. The unconscious mind, that the rigmana or shrimana something. Any passage that the jigsana, lalar, the shiva tara, then she has your domain or some chance.
3: Although it is difficult for me to fully comprehend what is meant by the English word, the unconscious mind, the unconscious mind that the professor was referring to. However, to respond to this question of the unconscious mind. If you look at the Buddhist explanation of the nature of mind, there seem to be various levels of understanding of, one could say, unconsciousness. For example, Buddhist theory of mind speaks of different levels of subtlety of mind, and also there is an understanding of subconscious states of mind, the states of mental phenomena, mental states which are considered to be not fully aware to the individual. So yes, there are certain discussions of these.
1: Thank you very much. As Thubten Jinpa, Dr. Jinpa from the

0: Well, in fact, you were at Cambridge, weren't you? I see my notes, amongst other places. Could I introduce Jack Pettigrew now to perhaps make a comment and put a question?
1: You mentioned the field of neurobiology, and I wanted to address a question to you in that area. In the recent times, we've become aware of the fact that the two hemispheres, the two halves of the brain, are different. They have different cognitive styles, and even in animals you can see this asymmetry. Now, there are various ways that this could be arranged, and I was struck by the fact that when I looked at a Tibetan Buddhist diagram, you call it Sa Rungan Tigle, it's a diagram of the two sides of the body. What's remarkable is that the right side of the body is drawn red, and the attributes that are found on the diagram to the right side of the body are all attributes that we know now belong to the left hemisphere in most people. Now, if you allow for the fact that these great mystics 2,000 years ago did not know about the crossover from the hemispheres to the body, if you allow for that, it's remarkable that there's a correspondence. So the neurobiology says that the left side of the brain is for red, not for greenish-white. It's for horizontal, the horizon. It's for far. It's for action. It's for sharp and not smooth and so on. And that's the list of attributes that you find in Tibetan Buddhist diagrams. And I think the Taoists also came up with the same polarity. So the question for you is, how is that done? Without, you know, the instruments that Alan talked about, without transcranial magnetic stimulation to knock out the left hemisphere so you know what it's like without one, or I have a trick where I put cold water in someone's ear which activates the opposite hemisphere. And we can, your colleague Richie Davidson at Madison has shown that the left side of the brain is the positive one. And in your monks, there's a world record for positivity. The mm-hmm. Buddhist monks have got the world record for activation of the left side. We know that the left side's the positive one. And when you're depressed, it's the right side that's overactive. So without all of those modern instruments...
2: How did you know?
1: How did your tradition come up with those diagrams?
3: Although I cannot fully remember in detail what were the different characteristics attributed to the two sides of the human body, however, I vaguely remember that, for example, the one side of the human body and the channels that are associated with it are associated primarily with the conceptualization that have to do with external objects, so externalization. And then one side is associated more with all the various conceptualization that deals primarily with subjective experience. So there is a recognition of two primarily different functions that they perform. But as to the specific question of how this may have been come about, it is difficult to say. One could imagine that perhaps it was based upon the collective knowledge of individual meditators who, as he or she progressed in one's deepened meditation, probably built up a kind of an experiential understanding. was then passed on. But there was no systematic study with a theory.
2: And then, of course, now this is more on the faith side. We believe, which is some the Buddha, as well as some Bodhisattvas, you see, some other occasion, some other period, they already gain some experience. Then, you see, on this planet, you see, they just repeat their own past experience. That also we believe. That's the faith side, not talking here.
0: Max Bender, before I ask you to put a question or make a comment, could you just tell us about that practice of putting the magnet to the brain? Does it work? You've seen it happen in your laboratory in Sydney.
4: Yes. Well, what I think you're referring to is that following on this discussion of the different capacities of the two hemispheres in the brain, if, for example, you have something, a stroke, for example, in your left parietal cortex here, then the right side of your body becomes anathema to you. You won't recognise it. You don't want to have anything to do with it at all. And if people point out to you that you have got a right side of your body, you're horrified. Now, with transcranial magnetic stimulation, if we stimulate the intact, correctly working parietal cortex in the other hemisphere, then gradually that horror that you have of the right side of your body is lost. So what we have here is by interfering with the intact, normal parietal cortex, we've somehow brought a balance into effect here. But I must emphasise, we haven't got a clue what's going on. Not our faintest clue. We whack these magnets around the old brain. We're not quite clear where the magnetic focus is. And all we can do, as we've been doing now since Descartes, is say human beings do this or that. In this case, they don't find one side of their body abhorrent. But just on that theme, something which doesn't appear to be lateralised in one hemisphere or the other is our skill to play rather complex games, for example, chess. And in chess, we can now show that if you stimulate the frontal lobes, this is in a normal human being now, not someone who's had a stroke, you can, with about 40% of the players, improve their playing. Again, this is a wonderful phenomenon, and we haven't got the faintest clue what's going on. All we know is that if we interfere with the normal electrical activity that's going on in your brain now, as you perhaps pay attention to what I'm saying, if we interfere with that, and goodness knows what's happening to the 100,000 million neurons that make up the brain, each of which has about 10,000 connections with other neurons, so we're dealing with a figure of 10 raised to the power of 15 connections. We haven't got a clue which ones are turning off, which ones might be excited by this stimulation. It's a phenomenon. But in one case, it does indicate that there are a lot of things that we know nothing about. In Western science,
0: Buddhists do it without magnets.
4: I don't ask for a reply to that particular comment.
2: Sorry now. It needs translation, yes.
4: I think I spoke for too long somehow then.
0: I wonder sometimes, Max, how you get volunteers when you don't know what you're doing to people's
4: brains. Mostly you volunteer yourself, actually. So.
3: However, I've also heard on other occasions from neurobiologists that if an individual suffers a damage, you know, say one part of the brain, gradually the other part, you know, some other undamaged part of the brain will learn to adapt. and acquire, perform the functions. Right,
4: if I might use the opportunity for an advertising campaign, my laboratory showed last year that connections in the brain, in the normal brain, are being made and unmade over periods of 20 minutes. Not over days or months or as you're growing up only, but all the time your brain is a ferment, in a sense, of connections being made and broken. So what we call the plasticity there is enormous for making up damaged conditions.
0: Well, that takes us, I suppose, down amongst the particles, where Paul Davis spends an awful lot of his time. There has been a suggestion, I think it was Jack Eccles, who was at this university, who talked about there being some sort of quantum effect, which was the basis for the way brains work. But be that as it may, Paul, what's your take on this duopoly?
5: I'd like to just pick up the central theme of Alan Snyder's opening remarks and unconscious minds and conscious minds, and address the question, how is it that we can come to not only know the world about us, but to understand it as well? I'm a scientist, and scientists sort of take it for granted that the scientific method will reveal to us something about the world which is otherwise hidden. When Newton saw the apple fall, he saw a falling apple. He didn't see a set of differential equations linking the motion of the apple to the motion of the moon. That is a sort of hidden level of knowledge which comes out only after following certain arcane procedures of experimentation and writing squiggles on blackboards and occasionally having those leaps of intuition, those blinding flashes of insight that Alan Snyder was talking about. I might say I've never had one, but I know it in a diminished way from doing crosswords. You study the clue, you know, it's cryptic. You look at it, you think, well, I have no idea what the answer is, and then, quick as a flash, it's in your mind. Where did it come from? Sometimes you can work the clue out by going through it step by step, but more often than not, it'll just come ready-made into your mind. What an astonishing thing. Now, I sometimes see doing science as a bit like that, that nature presents us with cryptic clues, because the laws of nature, the laws of physics, are written in a mathematical code. You don't see them in daily life. And when we do experiments, we somehow uncover the answers to these clues, and we fill in the crossword, and it all hangs together in this wonderfully coherent way. What an extraordinary world we live in, one which is laced through and controlled by these economical, beautiful mathematical laws. And yet we human beings can come to know that somehow through both the activities of the conscious and the unconscious mind. I still find this absolutely astounding, even though so many people take it for granted. And I really have no explanation, though I'm sure there is one in science somewhere, of these extraordinary leaps which sometimes lead us to make connections that nobody has seen before. I know Roger Penrose has talked about a platonic realm of mathematical forms, and occasionally we can sort of break through into that realm and pluck ready-made some ingenious mathematical description of part of nature. I'm not sure that that really is the answer, but that's the way it seems. It seems like a voyage of discovery. So I don't think there's a question in this. It's really a celebration of human ability to be able to make sense of the world. It's not just observation, it's understanding. That's the mystery.
0: It's a mystery indeed. I wonder whether that sort of revelation occurs perhaps to people like the Dalai Lama, that sudden realization of something that you've slept on, that you have your brain tick over and unconsciously suddenly it comes. Maybe you could ask.
5: Do you do crosswords?
0: Slow crossword.
3: Actually, I've seen a lot of people spend hours trying to, especially on the plane, spending long time to try to solve the problem, but I find that a bit of a waste of time.
2: I think from the Buddhist explanation, especially in Tantriyana. Now we categorize different levels of mind. Some, now for example, when at this moment, awakened state, we use the eye organs or all the senses of organs, and also the using the language. So at that time, there is a certain level of his mind occur and functioning or active. Then, say, dream time, the another level of mind then occurring, some sort of some senses, some level, then at that time sort of rest, but a certain mind now become active. Then without a dream, deep sleep, another level of mind. Then likewise faint, completely faint, so no sort of or breathing, another level. Then go that they ultimately, when we are dying, even brain function cease. Quite often, even nowadays, occasionally it happens. It's some not necessarily very high practitioner, meditator, but you see, they, at the time, I mean, at the time of death, after death, the body remain very fresh. So we explain the subtle mind still functioning in the body. So the brain already completely ceased function. That is the innermost subtle mind. So I believe this is some sort of imprints there. That the Shiva Ragavagan Pajasha, Shiva Dir Chayagan Pajasha, Chalugan Pajasha, the man or something.
3: So, a lot of these phenomena of unconscious phenomena that we see, from the Buddhist point of view, perhaps we could see them more as a kind of an effect that we see of the different imprints left at different levels of consciousness that I just spoke about. So you have experiences that leaves the imprint at the gross level of mind. You have experiences at a different states of consciousness, such as dream, where there is another level of imprint that is left. So a lot of the phenomenon of what we see as kind of an unconscious phenomenon, perhaps they could be understood more in terms of these effects of these imprints. Max,
5: I was going to say, I was trying to bring out the idea of not just levels of consciousness, but levels of knowing. There are two ways we can know about the world. One is through our direct phenomenal experience, like you see the apple fall, but the other is this deep theoretical knowledge that you get by uncovering the mathematical order in nature, which isn't apparent to us in daily life, and is an extraordinary ability that human beings, through science, can come to know the world at this deeper level and see the linkages between the motion of the apple and the motion of the moon, or the masses of the fundamental particles and the forces that act upon them, and all of the hidden paraphernalia that comes out of modern fundamental physics. What an extraordinary thing that we can know the world in these two quite different ways. How has this ability for us to understand the world through science at this deeper hidden level, how has that evolved? How has that emerged in the history of humanity? I find that not only mysterious, but very inspiring, the fact that we are able to do this, that we were able to come to know the world in that way.
6: Max, do you want to comment?
4: Yes, His Holiness touched on dreaming, and this is comes into the area of subconscious matters of that kind. And I thought perhaps an interesting comment to make would be what modern neurobiology thinks is going on, knows that's what's going on to some extent during dreaming. And during the normal wake day, when you go about your business and you're attending to things and you're concentrating on something and you're watching television or whatever you're doing, there are different parts of the brain which are active. But there are some parts of the brain which are always active right throughout the waking day. The frontal lobes here, the parietal cortex, which I mentioned earlier, and the part deep in there called the cingulate cortex. when you go to sleep at night, if you're a reasonable sleeper, and you go into deep sleep, those three regions are completely turned off. And we now know that in certain kinds of meditation, during a normal day, you do a meditation, those same three regions are turned off, what we call the executive regions of the brain. When, however, later on in your sleep, you go into dream sleep, which His Holiness commented on, something else happens. And during that period, two very interesting parts of the brain light up and become very active. One of them is a part of the brain which we certainly determined is concerned with your emotional life, with fear, anger, being generous, envious, these sorts of things. That becomes very active during dream sleep. And the other part that becomes active during dream sleep is, I think, even more interesting. It's the part of the brain concerned with long-term memory, part of the brain called the hippocampus. And His Holiness touched on imprinting. If, for example, just before you went to bed, you went to one of these horrible pinball parlours and you played one of those games and you're using your limbs backwards and forwards, knocking the ball backwards and watching the screen up there to see if you're winning your points, then during this dream stage of sleep, the parts of the motor cortex here, which control your limbs, just in front of those, the premotor cortex, which actually determines what the motor cortex will do, that lights up during this particular phase. And also what lights up is a part just in front of the visual cortex, which you are using also when you're playing this pinball game. The next morning, when you go back to one of those horrible parlours, you can play the game much better than you did when you went to bed. So that's a kind of imprinting, if you like. When we came out from the airport to come to this wonderful occasion, I didn't know where we were going. I didn't know where Llewellyn Hall was. But as we turned left and right and left in the taxi, I took note of what he was doing. Now, we now know that in the memory parts of your brain, the hippocampus, specific neurons will be firing just when the taxi turned left and I took note of it. And then when it turned right at the next corner and took note of that, a different set of neurons will become active. Now, during dream sleep that you referred to, those same neurons, none others, out of the 100 million or so in the hippocampus, no others will be active, just the ones that I was using to memorise where I was going in the taxi. Now, when I go back in the taxi to the airport, I can tell the taxi driver where to go if I've had some dream sleep beforehand.
6: Frank Jackson, you've been sitting there listening to the scientists and to the Dalai Lama. Sometimes a description of the brain or consciousness is a failure of language to be precise enough to describe actually what's going on. Do you find this happening at all, or do you find it a convincing case in this description of mind, Frank Jackson?
3: Yes, it does seem to be true that there is an intimate connection between memory and dream, and also that the dream experiences can have impact upon one's waking period. But there are some mysterious occasions, and it does occur very rarely, so though, that there are individuals who have very vivid dreams about certain places, the places that they have never been to before. And then these dreams are sometimes very vivid. However, and then when they visit the place, which they have never been before, but because of the dream, they can recognize it. So here, it seems to be almost the opposite. You have a dream, which then indicates a place, and on the basis of the dream, you recognize it.
2: So that, how it come? Usually, usually you see the most dreams. I think my own case, I never dream that kind of thing. Only you see the past experience. But that, I mean, sort of more easier to know.

0: But then you see some, as I mentioned earlier, isn't that how develop, how it come?
1: Well, I can't stress too much to yourself, Your Holiness, and this audience, that neurobiology knows virtually nothing.
2: What about philosophy, Frank?
3: Well, I think there's a sleeper in this discussion. We've been talking quite a bit about the relationship between the mind and the brain, but of course the philosopher is rather wondering whether actually they're exactly the same thing. The Dalai Lama mentioned at the very beginning that the thorny issue of the relationship between the mind and the brain, and also the respect that Buddhism has for neurophysiological investigation. But he also indicated that he wasn't going to go down the path of radical materialism. And I think it would be interesting to find out why he stands back from radical materialism. I guess it's true to say most Western philosophers, and I suspect the neuroscientists on this panel, are probably kinds of materialists. Perhaps we've got, but perhaps they're not radical materialists. That is, they're not the kind of materialists who want to downgrade the mind. They think of the mind as a real active causal force in the world. So they're very much realists about mind, but at the same time, they actually think the mind is, when all said and done, essentially the brain. And the reason they do that is because the causal capacities that the mind enables seem to match up, at least partly, with the causal capacities that the brain gives us. So memory enables us to do something, but the neurophysiologist hopes one day to explain that in neurophysiological terms. So it looks as if what memory does and what the neurophysiology does are going to come to much the same. So I guess that's an invitation for Your Holiness to tell us why you hold back from going down the materialist path.
0: I feel, now I think the with Sotoka Sota, cave of scientist, cave of scientist, not as a Buddhist monk. I believe still, if we accept the phenomena called mind, it's entirely depend on production of neuron.
4: Entirely reducible to physical properties.
0: I think still there are a lot of the unanswered problems. I think still remain. So not only our sort of daily life, it also related with the whole the galaxies. Why it happened? How it happened? Everything is just come suddenly without any cause. That also not satisfactory sort of answer. And with things come without a cause, that also illogical. Then, of course, I think 1,000 years, another sort of concept, that is the creator. That also is for the Buddhist, and also many scientists, it also not very satisfactory sort of answer. Creator, concept of creator. Of course, we are not, you see now, we are discussing about religion. The concept of creator, also a little difficult. Without cause, also difficult. So all these, you see the
4: I feel that this whole issue of materialism versus alternative is part of a much wider question of our understanding of the cosmos as a whole. I believe that the nature of what we call and what we experience as mind is something that has to be understood in terms of something that has direct and intimate connection to our understanding of the wider world, the cosmos, the evolution, and the origin of the universe, and so on.
0: If we, just like plant, see, It happened, then finish. There's no continuation on mystery level to us, mystery level, but reality, something there. Then is it difficult to explain why is it this Big Bang's happen?
3: So in your view, this dream of Western philosophy that one day neuroscience will explain it all is just a dream. There's always going to be parts that we can't really handle, which what Marx is often plants. Presumably, in the case of plants,
0: it happened, then finish. There's no continuation on mystery level to us, mystery level, but reality, something there. Then is it difficult to explain why is it this Big Bang's happen?
3: So in your view, this dream of Western philosophy that one day neuroscience will explain it all is just a dream. There's always going to be parts that we can't really handle, which what Marx is often plants. Presumably, in the case of plants, you can explain the behaviour of plants more or less completely in biology.

0: explain the behaviour of plants more or less completely in biological terms. But in your view, that's not going to be true for human beings.
1: So you see, beside physical, I believe there are some, you see, different mysterious sort of causal phenomena. So that's why I become difficult to radical materialist. So I believe there are some mysterious things. This is my belief. In any case, I think still, really, I think worthwhile carry thorough investigation.
2: Yes. Max, and then I'll ask Jack Pettigrew to talk to us about an illusion.
3: Professor Jackson's hopes that neuroscience will explain it all. I mean, the underpinnings of my subject are that the psychological attributes of humans, falling in love, thinking, remembering, all those aspects which make us human, that we will find in the brain certain neurons and certain activities which are associated or go on when we express or participate in one of these kinds of attributes. But as I said earlier, there are 20 times more neurons in the brain, the human brain, than there are human beings on the face of the earth. And most human beings know about a few hundred people. Each neuron, which is an individual neuron, is not just a bit of a silicon chip. It knows about 10,000 other neurons. We're up against a deep problem trying to come to grips with this, and I think the best illustration of that is that we've had 50 intensive years in the Western world of neuroscience, and yet the greatest contributions that were made to the alleviation of mental suffering were made before neuroscience really kicked off. They were made between 1950 and 1952, with the discovery here in Australia of lithium for bipolar disorder, the discovery in Paris of chlorpromazine for schizophrenia, and the discovery in America of the tricyclic antidepressants. And there's been nothing to touch that revolution. And those discoveries were made virtually by clinicians serendipitously. So there's an indication, I think, of the complexity of what we're up against. So I do hesitate before entering into major components of hyperbole about neuroscience and how far we've come and just how we're going to crack the whole thing open in the next 10 years. This is a formidable problem.
2: Yes, one person who doesn't hesitate as much is Jack Pettigrew, who's been doing some experiments which have shown fascinatingly how the brain may work and also how that understanding may help pathology. Now, if you can describe for the panel who might not be able to see and a radio audience who certainly won't see what your illusion is serving to illustrate, Jack.
4: Okay, well, we had trouble getting this on the audio-visual, but maybe we'll just... maybe we'll see the dog, Jamie. Can you show us the dog? This is to follow on from what Alan... Now, there's a... Look at this figure. There's a dog up there. Can you see it? Now, people have seen it before. It's actually a... Dalmatian dog there. If you ask a Westerner, can you see it? Well, actually,
2: see a Dalmatian.
4: There's a Dalmatian, okay. Next one, Jamie. Just you see the Dalmatian? There's a Dalmatian like that. Now, Alan Snyder showed this to an African, and he said, oh, yes, I can see the dog. It's a hyena. Next one. So you can see. Next one. See, there's a head facing this way. You didn't see this head at all. You see, the African.
2: Jack, could you talk into the mic?
4: Out of it.
2: Into the mic.
4: Yeah. What's that?
2: Talking to the mic.
4: Oh, sorry. So the point is here that there's a lot of top-down stuff. You see what you want to see. You extract out what you want to see, and. The illusion that I wanted to show, but it didn't work on the audio, was a similar one where, despite the fact that there are things that are very bright and yellow, they disappear because there's a background swirl of blue dots, which we can show in the lab is your left hemisphere preferring a viewpoint. It sees a certain thing and it ignores the other things which are very bright yellow. You can make them as bright as you like and they still disappear. In an oscillatory fashion. So

0: by this magnet stimulation that we've been talking about, you can show that the left hemisphere is kind of got a goal. It sees the nice blue ball of dots and ignores the yellow, the bright yellow discs, as bright as they may be. Then the right hemisphere flicks in and sees the whole world as it kind of is. So you've got this dialectic, if you like, between the two hemispheres, and you can sort of make yourself aware of that in the clinical situation. And what I drew attention to in that first question was the fact that the Buddhist tradition has somehow or other, through meditation, become aware of this dialectic. And so I'm very impressed by the fact that introspection, what we might call the first person world, does have its own power. And so in response to the questions about, you know, radical materialism, I'm certainly not a radical materialist. I agree with David Chalmers that the world of neuroscience and this first person world, study of the mind, they overlap and there is some interaction between the two, but there are aspects and rules that govern the operation of the mind which are completely undetermined from the basic neurons, in the same way that I think atmospheric physics might have trouble coming up with a tornado that can drive a straw through a hardwood plank. That emergent property, the top-down property of the mind, if you think of the mind as kind of the weather of the brain, I agree with Chalmers, it has to be studied in its own right. And perhaps one of the most exciting things that's happening now is a set of experiments that try to bring together these modern techniques of neuroscience with the first-person world. So you have an experienced meditator who puts their head into a scanner while they meditate, so you can actually try and understand what these states may
1: be. Do you mean you can successfully meditate in a scanner?
2: As I said earlier, it is now well established that certain types of meditation turn off the executive functions of the brain, the frontal lobes, parietal cortex and cingulate cortex.
1: Extraordinary. Jack, could you mention briefly the ball that comes towards you and then sort of recedes? If you imagine on the screen something that is made up of dots and it's a great sphere, and people who watch that sphere have a different perception of when it's coming and going, which, according to you, Jack, is some sort of representation of the switching between one part of the brain and the other, which is also linked to the pathologies that Max talked about.
0: On my website, you can try this for yourself. Unfortunately, we couldn't get it working. These bright lights bounce off the screen and they make it impossible to see the blue dots. But if I show a class of 200, they're blue dots which are just moving ambiguously, but you interpret them usually as a ball that's rotating, but you can see it rotating one way or the other. And in a big group like this, everybody in the room will be seeing something different, and there'll be a kind of a split, roughly 50-50 split between people who see them all rolling together and switching together and others who see them independently. And so I'm very interested in these individual differences in consciousness. We're all very different in the way we perceive the world, and that led me to a question for His Holiness. You come from a remarkable family because there were no less than three tulkus in the one family. Now, in the West, we would tend to think that was a genetic thing. And particularly when you consider that special mental attributes are often associated with mental disorder. Now, Alan Snyder got me to go to a conference once, and I was supposed to be the madman, since I suffer from manic depression and I have experience psychosis, but I also work on the brain, and I was supposed to be the genius. I couldn't do that, but I was supposed to be the genius in the audience and the madman to illustrate this nexus between mental illness and possible, you know, great mental functioning. So I wanted to ask His Holiness, when you're looking

0: at people who might become great monks, do you consider individual differences in mental ability? Because it seems to me when I talk to my class and I, for example, introduce them to Thong Len, I mean, I practice Thong Len and I like to introduce that to the class, some of the class can do it, they can understand it and they can do it very readily, but many people in the class have a problem with this. They don't want to know about this meditation. So, and they seem to go with certain mental attributes. The fast switchers have problems with meditation, and the slow switchers seem to be very good at meditation. So I thought, since
1: the question about switching.
0: So, since your family is so distinguished, you're distinguished, and you've got three tulkas of the same family, and also you have a brother with manic depression, I wondered whether you could touch on this issue of mental propensity, special mental propensity, which seems to be a feature of your family. And do you when you're choosing a monk, try and sort of test them to see if they have the right mental abilities, or is it possible to identify someone with the right mental abilities? To
2: So in my family, the first reincarnated Lama was my eldest brother, Dr. Rinpoche. But when he was recognized as a tulku, I'm sure it wasn't done on the basis of his genius, mental capabilities.
3: Then suddenly, you see, my brother was in the Kumbhumi area, and the 13th Dalai Lama decided, you see, that young boy as a reincarnation of the previous, you see, Dasa Rinpoche. So suddenly, not based on Kasuta.
2: Mental abilities of the child.
3: And then also I think some genuine reincarnation, Turgu, as far as their brain is concerned, not very smart. Even myself, you see, some sort of wandering now in India, there's a few reincarnation whose previous life so smart or great scholar,
2: learned one,
3: very learned one, but seems to see the way to choose the reincarnation, or I think the normal way or correct way, and we believe that's the reincarnation of the real reincarnation of the person, but this case. Quite dull. Their mind quite dull. So I myself, of course, from the strictly Buddhist speaking, then of course we have different reasons. But otherwise, you see, they are a little sort of strange.
2: No, it's difficult to attribute genius to the family.
1: But you can try.
3: I think that now here, Jorjung that handy needs a Yunguwa. Jorjung said, you start to pay a rigidwa, shit of rigid, but start to a payachi. Rigi young anemada, Pajaga, and your dainty.
2: For example, in the Tibetan understanding of intelligence, the sort of levels of intelligence among children, we make distinctions between kind of inborn intelligence and acquired intelligence. So in some cases there is an inborn level of intelligence, which of course the Buddhists would attribute to some other factors such as past lives and so on.
1: Max, and then
4: yes,
1: Paul.
4: The different capacities of the two hemispheres to fire impulses under different conditions in different parts of those hemispheres comes up in a number of situations which Jack's alluded to. For example, in bipolar psychosis that he talked about in relationship to his own family and your family, we now know that in the depression phase of manic depression, during that depression phase, the left frontal lobe here becomes inactive. It turns off during the normal working day. And since that is a very important part of what I refer to as the executive function of the brain, which has to be working for normal activity during a normal day, this is a very serious deficit in your capacity to do things. In the manic phase of manic depression, of bipolar disorder, the other side of the brain, part called the orbitofrontal cortex, which is concerned with the appetites like thirst and hunger, that turns off during the manic phase. And in a kind of metaphorical sense, of course, people who go into this manic phase or are just manic, they don't attend to their normal, shall we say, vegetative functions of eating and drinking. They just go for days and days without sleep or anything else. So we know there's this kind of imbalance, if you like, between the two in bipolar. In autistic children, which was mentioned in the introduction here, we now know something very interesting, I think, about autism, both actually in children and in the adults, and that is that in this condition of autism, the part of the brain which is concerned with your emotional life, or part of your emotional life, called the amygdala, doesn't function properly. So you are emotionally incapable of participating in the world in that way in which we normally do. In the other side of the brain, part called the temporal lobe here, in the region that has to be functioning correctly for you to be able to identify faces, recognise people, or even to actually distinguish one object from another, that won't function correctly in autistic people. So they have this double burden of being unable to express emotions or engage in emotions or interpret emotions because that part here in the amygdala is not working properly, and have great problem in just engaging with other people because of this problem in the temporal lobe. So we've got it down to that level at present. What has gone awry in these parts of the brain, one hemisphere and the other, we haven't got a clue. We just know they're not functioning.
2: One potential area of research that might be of interest is to see if we can find subjects, train subjects, who could consciously sort of engage in meditation while they are dreaming, and see if there, we can detect any kind of chemical differences or whatever between a normal dreaming state and then someone like a trained subject who can do some meditation in dream, while dreaming.
5: Wow.
2: And then...
3: So eventually, I think these things, I think, worthwhile.
5: Could that be done?
3: Make sort of investigation.
4: I can't conceive of how to do that.
5: Jack?
4: What I
3: suppose? No, we can do.
4: You can do.
3: No. Wait.
4: I invite you to my laboratory.
3: Firstly, I have no capacity, you see, to meditate during dream. but you see, some people you see, have, you see, that capacity. So, you see, let them have the meditation during dream time. Then we can, you see, we can carry the experiment.
4: I know what you expect. I have an hypothesis, but no experiments have been done.
3: And of course, in the past, as a result of some recent discussion with some scientists, they actually brought some simple mission to carry some experiment. Those people who actually clinically died, but still body remained fresh. So some experiment on that dead body, but still we believe not dead, but dying. So, but somehow, when the mission available, no one die. When is a death come, mission not available. So in the past, so I think somehow that also is a way, I think, worthwhile to carry experiment. The person whose body, even after, you see, 20 days after death, clinically after death, bodies still remain very fresh. So we believe the innermost subtle consciousness is in the body. So the
1: quick response.
3: We say not dead, dying. So make differences. What is the normal dead body and dead body through some experiment?
1: Quick response from Max, do you want to, and then...
4: No, what was, of course, going through my mind was I hope that His Holiness was able to meditate during dream sleep so I could get him into my laboratory, because I'm certain I will get my research grants funded for the next few years.
3: As I mentioned earlier, I have no such capacity. I just use the empty word here.
5: Paul. Oh?
6: I'd like to just pick up on the theme of materialism that we were discussing earlier, because when His Holiness has been talking about the mind, about meditation, about consciousness, levels...
3: I think radical of materialism. Materialism, all right. Radical materialism.
6: The point I wanted to make is that you use the words as if the mind is a thing, a separate thing, and philosophers usually refer to this as dualism, the notion that we come with a brain and a mind, and somehow the mind interacts with the brain. It's an idea that in Western thought goes back to René Descartes, and almost all of the philosophers and scientists I know have no time at all for dualistic thought. They regard the mental processes as an aspect of the physical processes in the brain. Now, the question I have is, can you be a Buddhist and not be a form of dualist? Is it possible to be a Buddhist and not believe that the mind is in some sense a separate entity?
3: I think from the Buddhist viewpoint, as I mentioned earlier, it's mind, not just one sort of or solid thing, but there are variety. So some grosser level of mind, you see, almost like produced by brain. So something like, I think, energy of the brain. So these minds, so long brain function, these minds function. As soon as the brain function stop, these minds stop. So that's like because of the production of mind, a production of brain.
6: What philosophers call an epiphenomenon.
3: Now, another deeper level of mind, you see, we believe that a mind becoming more deeper, more independent. So, even body function completely stop, but still function, and mind some function in the body. So, that is the Buddhist explanation, particularly in the Tantric sort of explanation, then it did come out, this explanation.
6: And do you think of the mind?
3: So, as therefore, mind is a problem. Luke Zali, a temper you think. Luke Zalem, Madame, you think. Chisam Balum, that was Chisam Balisha.
2: The problem is the usage of the term mind, which tends to give the impression there is one thing.
6: Mm-hmm.
2: However, from the Buddhist point of view, we understand the mental in terms of very complex levels of activity. And at the gross level, one can say that it's almost contingent upon the body. And it's almost a product of the body. But there are, again, different levels of mental activity.
6: And can these higher levels exert physical effects? This is always the problem for the physicist. If we think that you have the brain here, it's a physical thing made of atoms, and the mind is some sort of nebulous entity that is associated with it, some people would like to think that the mind can affect the brain and move the atoms around in some way. It will have actual physical effects. To a physicist, and I think to many philosophers, this seems deeply mysterious. And in fact, most of the people I know who work in this area would think this is just a confused way of talking about the mind-body problem or the relation between the mind and the body. Now, does a Buddhist believe that the higher levels, maybe not the lower levels, the higher levels, actually have what would technically be called causal efficacy? Can they actually move matter around?
7: Can I just come to this very quickly, because it's actually the sleeper issue.
6: Have I made a hash of my philosophy?
7: Yes.
6: You can correct me.
7: No. I just wanted to say how nice it is to have such good support from a physicist, when in fact I'd expected the neuroscientists to be the ones arguing in my corner.
4: The physicists are well behind the clock, I'm afraid, is the trouble.
2: Interjection. I think here there's quite a lot of confusion caused by the language. I think the Cartesian dualism model, I don't think can be really grafted onto the Buddhist conception of mind.
6: That's good, but that point's clarified.
2: But what His Holiness has just said is that this issue of whether the subtle mind, as Buddhists understand it, can really have an effect, causal effect, on the bodily level, at the level of matter, at the level of body.
3: Because so long those grosser level of mind, which based on which cause
2: the body
3: is function, that subtle mind, because of that, no longer active.
6: Mm-hmm.
3: So this grosser level of mind become kasoda tapena shiva rakwa sering mole kya si dijenche dijuche.
2: No. So it is difficult to envision a possibility where this subtle level of mind can actually have a causal effect on the body, because so long as the grosser levels of consciousness, grosser levels of mind are functioning, the subtle levels are not active. They remain inactive. And the grosser levels of mind are products of the body, contingent upon the body. So it's difficult to envision a stage where the subtle level can have a causal efficacy on the body.
6: So these higher mental levels are in a realm of their own, so to speak, decoupled from the physical world.
2: But the understanding is that the grosser levels of mind that we experience at the sensory and the thought processes level, these are seen as, in some sense, manifestations of the subtle level. So the subtle level serves as a basis.
3: And Krang, you see, yes, you mentioned something. Yes, you.
2: You didn't finish what you were saying.
7: I was just expressing my pleasure.
3: No, Paul.
5: I'll come to you, Frank.
6: I'm a physicist, so it always bothers me when we're dealing with this whole problem of the mind and the body to worry about the forces that are acting. And so, for example, I would like to know, it's an old problem, I would like to know, if I want to raise my arm, goodness me, it moved. How did my thoughts, my intentions, make my arm move? Now, we can trace the causal chain all the way back from the arm through the nerves to the brain, and we can imagine some very delicate process in the brain that is triggered by this intention, this thought that I want to move my arm. We can imagine all that. But as a physicist, it would seem deeply mysterious to me if we have to, in addition to the forces which I know act in the brain, the electrical forces and so on, we have to then have something else called the mind, which is going to move matter, is going to make the atoms move to a different position from what they would have had if there was no mental activity going on. So that is the problem with the dualistic view of the mind. Now, I have never seen a resolution of this difficulty that I'm happy with. It works the other way too. Why is it that some swirling electrical patterns, those that go on in my head, have thoughts and sensation attached, whereas others, like the swirling electrical patterns in the electricity grid in New South Wales, for example, presumably don't have thoughts attached? Physicists would like to know what sort of processes give rise to thoughts, to consciousness, and what don't give rise to consciousness, and why? What is the mechanism? I think it's still deeply mysterious. And I don't have the answers, but I'm always troubled by language in which it makes it look like the mind is a physical thing that can exert physical effects. Because as a physicist, I would like to know, how does it do the pushing and the pulling? How does the mind move atoms? That's the central problem for me.
3: Subtle energies.
2: According to this Buddhist view of understanding of mind that was described earlier, we see mental activity as a composite of two aspects, two dimensions. One dimension is the subjective experience of knowing, so there is this quality of knowing. And then there is also a dimension which the Buddhists refer to as with the term lung, which is roughly translatable as a wind or energy of some kind. Anyway, it's associated with the activity of mobility, moving on to something. So a mental activity is seen as a composite of these two activities. So from the Buddhist point of view, this causal movement, this efficacy, would be understood more in terms of this energy or this wind dimension rather than the actual subjective dimension.
3: So you know, the scientific question is, Those
2: Related to this issue, this whole business of causal mechanism, in fact, on several occasions I've asked neurobiologists, neuroscientists, that from the neurobiological understanding of the mental processes, it seems to be very clear that many mental activities, mental phenomena such as emotions and perceptions and thoughts and so on, seems to occur as a result of certain physical activities, whether it be chemical or biological activities taking place in the brain. And as a result, you experience certain thoughts, emotions, and so on. I've asked the question, however, is it, at least in principle, possible to envision certain thoughts and emotions occurring simply as a result of pure thought process without a prior requirement of physical activity taking place? So far, most of the answers has been really to say that we assume that mental functions are product of brain activities. But that is an assumption.
6: It certainly is an assumption, but it's one that almost all scientists, I think, make, and most philosophers that I know. And it works the other way. You see, the problem I was talking about, isn't that amazing? My arm moved. We trace it all the way back to some little delicate process in a neuron in my brain. So we can imagine, just to simplify grossly, here's an electron minding its own business, going along in its path, and suddenly, whoom, it swerved because I had the thought, I want to move my arm. Now, can thoughts really make electrons swerve like that? Or is this just a confusion of concepts? Is this just simply trying to mix together two different levels of description, the mental level and the physical level? And are we committing the fallacy that Gilbert Ryle, I think, pointed out many years ago, that his analogy was, it's like trying to talk about the interaction between the House of Commons and the British Constitution. These are simply two different levels of description of the world, and they can't be physically coupled. We can give parallel descriptions, but we can't really think of the British Constitution causing an event in the House of Commons, not in a physical sense.
8: And it doesn't work very well either. Max, I'll come to you in the summing up, if I may, but Frank.
7: Let me make a couple of comments about this. Paul rightly asks the question, how can a thought make a difference in the world? Well, of course, if you're a materialist, it's not a hard question. The thought is one and the same as a certain process in the brain, and there's no mystery about how processes in the brain can make a change in the world. But Paul also canvasses possibly going down the Ryleian path, where basically what Ryle said was, as Paul said, it's a terrible category mistake to talk about these causal connections across the mind-body divide. But this is really a very hard path to go down. When you think how important the mind is for finding our way around the world, it's awkward, putting it mildly, to deny the mind a really important causal role in the world. I mean, to think what happens when you see something. When you see something, you have a perceptual experience that represents the world as being a certain way. You then use that experience to navigate your way through the world. Now, if the perceptual experience had no causal power in the world, it wouldn't be much use in enabling you to get across the room. So that's why the Ryle position is so hard to accept. And in the Buddhist point of view, it certainly is part of Buddhist thought that mental states have causal powers. But as the Dalai Lama's made clear to us, I think, he would step back from the materialist way of thinking about this. He thinks of the mental states as being sort of extras, although very intimately connected with what's going on in the brain and the neuroscience. I take it that's his view.
8: Well, this is the last part of the afternoon, and I'll ask each of the speakers to say something for about 3 minutes, and then finally His Holiness the Dalai Lama can react to what is being said. And Max, you go first, and then I'll come down the line as before.
4: Well, I'd like to perhaps move the conversation a little bit away from what my colleagues are saying down at the other end of the podium here. And that is that we know that by the year 2020, the greatest disabling phenomenon for the health of the human race will be depression. Not ischemic heart disease, not AIDS, not cancer, but depression. And right now, between 6 and 8% of the population of Australia, 8% in the developing world, are disabled with depression. And on top of that, right across the globe, 1% of the population is out of it with schizophrenia and nearly 1% with bipolar manic depression. So these are hideous figures, and what can neurobiology do about it? I think, without going to too much hyperbole, that neurobiology stands on the threshold of a great era. And the reasons of this. One is the input from philosophers. Philosophers have taught us in the last decade that we're being very naive in neurobiologists. For example, when we study emotion, all we've been looking at is fear, mostly fear which occupies a small space of time, like fear of a snake or fear of a spider. The philosophers have pointed out to us that there are other emotions. There are things like gratitude, envy, hatred, conjugal love, all these sorts of things, that we better get our acts together and try and find out what's going on in the brain when these are happening. The other side of the coin is a technical one. We now have these amazing new technologies, such as means of looking at the activity of the brain of humans and other animals without having to take off the skull case at all. So we can see that during depression, the frontal lobes are turned off on the left side, for example, which is very important in relationship to understanding brain function. And then, on top of that, 2 years ago, we suddenly found out, after a lot of work, that humans have 35,000 genes. And now we're in the position of determining which genes are responsible for which activities of the brain, which neurons, what connections, etc. So we stand, I think, on the threshold of an era where neurobiology can contribute in very important ways to the amelioration of those conditions which lead to so much mental suffering in the world.
8: Thank you. And Jack Pettigrew, another physiologist.
0: I'm not sure the 35,000 genes are going to be very helpful in the sense that one's height is determined by a large number of genes, and I don't think anyone would suggest that they'd spend $1 million genotyping you to find out what all the different genes were that were contributing to your height when you could actually measure the height. So I think this is true for some brain phenotypes as well. For example, the switch rate is determined by many, many genes. You can determine this by looking at the difference between identical twins and fraternal twins. So I'm not quite so sanguine as Max is about the Human Genome Project helping to illuminate problems of the brain. I would like to go the other way. It seems to me the future lies in the direction of embracing something that we've been loath to embrace, and that is these powerful introspective techniques. If the Buddhist tradition can discover truths about the way the mind operates that we're only just beginning to verify with modern techniques, surely in the future what we must do is to embrace that tradition and bring together what I would call the first person things, studies of meditation and so on, with the third person attributes. And I think the problem that Paul was addressing is in that area, because Schrödinger, a long time ago, when he persuaded lots of physicists to get out of physics and get into biology and gave rise to the modern revolution in molecular biology, Schrödinger pointed out in the 30s that so-called objective science, the physics we pride ourselves on, ultimately is subjective. Okay? It gets back to our own individual human experience, and that's what is the ultimate puzzle, really. It seems to me that, right, I mean, this lump of grey matter up here is responsible. I mean, I feel like I'm here in front of you. There's the problem of subjectivity. So surely first-person study should be brought into the realm. I suffer in my own department. I'm trained as a physiologist, medico, and people in my own department reckon I shouldn't be there. They reckon I should be in a philosophy department, psychology department, because I'm doing introspective experiments. I show things to my class and they tell me what they see. I'm interested in individual variation, introspection. So it seems to me that when Max said, for example, there's a big problem with depression ahead of us, and I agree with that. It's very interesting. If you go to Dharamsala, you go up through the fog in midwinter and you come out in the bright sunshine. It's like going to heaven in winter. You know, you come through the smog and there you are with lots of wildlife, falcons and so on. And what strikes you immediately is the happy, smiling faces of the Tibetans who don't have much. They've been terribly deprived and yet they're happy. Well, why are they happy? They work at it. They don't take their Prozac in the left hand and pop the pill. They can... I'm working on a little fish that switches between the two sides of its brain. I can see just by looking at its eyeballs, because the eyes are totally crossed. If the right eye moves, I know that's the left brain. And if the left eye moves, then that's the right brain. And the eyes never work together. They switch backwards and forwards. So I can put the fish on Prozac, and what happens is that in most fish, there are a few individuals who are mavericks the other way around, but most fish, the left brain becomes more active. And I think that's what happens in humans too. And so these monks that have been studied by Richie Davidson, that are very positive, they've got no material possessions, it's a grind, it's cold, there's not much food, but they're happy. They work at it. They work at it. And I think that we can learn something from that. I think that, you know, the answer's not just a pill, that you can actually work at it, you can learn these techniques. I was amazed a couple of years ago when I discovered Thong Lin, that I can anaesthetize myself. I had a burnt hand, and with that technique, it was like an anaesthetic had been injected into my arm, and I could get rid of the pain of the burn. Absolutely powerful techniques. Now, that's just kindergarten stuff for these guys, right? I mean, Thong Lin, I mean, they just do it automatically. As they're walking around the world, they're doing Thong Lin. Now, if it was so powerful and it worked so well for me, who am I to disregard or mistrust the rest of the teachings? I don't have the time to go to a cave and sit there for a few years and learn the, you know, get the PhD in it, but it seems to me that, you know, we can pay attention to that. It seems to me that, so the future, I think, is that we bring the worlds together. We don't allow a schism to develop. We don't allow the radical materialists to reckon they've got it all taped because they've got the human genome in their pocket. I think that's nonsense. I think that the complexity of culture and the human brain isn't going to be reducible to 35,000 genes at all.
8: Thank you, Jack.
4: But neither do I, Jack. Neither do I.
8: Frank, you're at the centre of the brain revolution, philosophers.
7: Well, I guess what I've taken away is how extraordinarily hard these problems are. And as will be obvious from what I've been saying, I think it's an absolutely central problem to get clear about the relationship between mental events and brain events. Sooner or later, we've got to face up to that issue. And we've been talking lots about all sorts of intimate causal connections, and no one doubts that they obtain. But sooner or later, we've got to face the sort of issue that Paul put his finger on. If the mental events are something separate from the brain events, what are the causal laws connecting these mental events and brain events? And are we sort of having something outside the physical world transferring some energy to bits of the brain to allow the mental events, which are separate from the brain events, to make my arm go up? Whatever it might be. I think that's the crux issue. And obviously my money's on identification. I'd like to go for the view that the mental events, in fact, are brain events. And then, of course, the big issue is what I call the dream of neuroscience, which Max was sceptical about. Because after all, if mental events are brain events, then one day we should be able to explain everything about a human's behavioural and environmental flexibility in terms of neuroscience. And that would be the dream down the track. And some neuroscientists have got it, and obviously the two neuroscientists on this panel are much more sceptical. But it seems to me that the huge intellectual challenge of the future, when we think about the relationship between the mind and the brain, is this dream of neuroscience going to be realised or not?
1: Paul?
6: Now, the reason I've taken a somewhat hard and sceptical line in this discussion is because I do take consciousness seriously. Many of my biology colleagues say, consciousness, oh, well, that's just some quirky little solution to a particular evolutionary problem, like eyebrows and fingernails, that we make a big deal out of it because we've got a lot of it, and it's often connected with discussions of intelligence and the claim that we've got a lot of that too. Now, it's easy to belittle these things. It's easy to say that consciousness and intelligence are just one particular solution that works well for a particular organism in a particular evolutionary niche. But I see consciousness, and in particular, what follows from it, understanding, the thing I was talking about earlier, as being absolutely central, because as a physicist, I would like to feel that all phenomena, including that of consciousness, can be brought under the umbrella of physical laws, that we can come to understand consciousness as part of physics, and yet at the moment we clearly can't. It's almost ring-fenced. It's a taboo subject for physical scientists. And so we clearly have some work to do. Now, many of my colleagues would like to just define consciousness away. They say it's just a confusion of terms, that at the end of the day we'll have a complete physical description of the world and consciousness won't appear in it. And the reason I don't like that, I find it very hard to accept, is the point I touched on earlier, that it's not just that we have got consciousness, it's that we've got understanding, that through science we can come to know the hidden rules on which the universe runs. And this seems to me to be extremely significant. It's as if the essence of our being, our conscious selves, is somehow tied in to the deepest processes of the universe. And I find that more than just a coincidence. It's easy to imagine a world in which we could be both conscious and intelligent, but still have no idea about the underlying laws of nature. We could make no sense at all of the deep law-like rules on which the universe runs. So the fact we can do science and make sense of the world, I think, is the significant thing about consciousness. But I must remind everybody here that we came to talk about the non-conscious mind, and just very briefly, I think we're all agreed that the non-conscious mind can do all sorts of wonderful things, and so it does make you wonder, why do we need consciousness at all? What is consciousness there for? How does it fit in? It does seem to be almost surplus to requirements, and that is what I'm taking away. That's the deep mystery. Why do we need consciousness at all? What role does it play in the world?
8: Thank you, Paul. One of the most impressive things that the Dalai Lama said this afternoon, as far as I'm concerned, is the willingness of Buddhists such as him to change his mind, change their minds, according to the latest scientific information, secure scientific information. As you see, there's an awful lot of debate. So, Dalai Lama, may I ask you to sum up your final words for 5 minutes? If it's longer than 5 minutes, you'll miss your plane. On the thoughts of the unconscious mind, the unconscious brain, and consciousness.
9: Kada nabar shiba sadi, yawu zhung ngui shingo maradi, yinaya, kada nabar shoya nabar shuk chishu chadota.
2: Of course, when we speak of consciousness and mind, it's extremely, conceptually, it's an extremely difficult problem. You know, we are very difficult to, you know, we find it extremely difficult to articulate it. But at the personal level, we all undergo its experience on a day-to-day basis. So I feel that in this kind of interface between the two different intellectual traditions, investigative traditions, perhaps there might be two levels of dialogue. One is, or conversation. One is, for the time being, maybe this issue, this question, what exactly is mind, what exactly is consciousness, what is its nature, with this hugely complex issue, maybe we, for the time being, we can back at it and then seek what can we learn from...
9: Well, what can be, because what can, because of that, what way to develop more calm mind, more happy mind? Just concentrate on it. That's one level. Another level, like a continuation sort of investigation, what is mind? Perhaps our generation, right, maybe our lifetime may find more answer, or next generation, or another word, next reincarnation, we might get deeper understanding about mind. So, investigation or experiment will continue. I think that is important. Even purely academic sort of field, I think expand our knowledge. Now, not only external sort of space, but internal space here. Small size, but a lot of mysterious things there. So, I think that also, I think, very important to pursue continuously. I think, perhaps, I think a combination. The scientific, sort of modern scientific
2: approach,
9: way of approach, then meditation as sort of, their experience and their explanation according to their own experience. Then, combinedly, perhaps, I think, better chance to find what's mind. Everybody now, talking mind, so their target somewhere, but nobody sees very clearly. So eventually I think we might see and catch. Okay.
2: Thank you.
8: So I wonder how many reincarnations it will take to solve some of these problems. Thank you very much for coming. Thanks to the Australian National University, and thank you to the Centre for the Mind. Also to the panel, many thanks, and the Dalai Lama.

0: Tashi Delek, number two, Lamrum Sevi, Geji Gundu Taveto, Pyogi Nangcho Senshi Ye. 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

Dashi Delek, number two, Lamrum Seve, Geji Gundu Taveto, Pyogi Nancho Senshiye. 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

Welcome, everybody. My name's Reverend Bill Cruz, and God bless you. A couple of weeks ago, I was in New York at the United Nations General Assembly, Special General Assembly on Children. And they had children there from all over the world, from everywhere. And at one of the forums, and it was at that awful time when there was all that awful war going on in Jenin, and there was Palestinian people being killed and Israeli people being killed and all of that. And we had all these young children, 16-year-old children there. And one of the little girls got up, a little Palestinian girl, and she said, "I cry for my people. I cry for my people, what is happening to my people. I just cry for them." And the moderator said, "Well, we should hear from Miriam over there." And Miriam was a little 16-year-old girl from Jerusalem. And she got up and she said, "Imrahim," she said, "ever since we've been here, you've looked at me with eyes of hate," she said, "with eyes of hate." And then she leant right across the room and everybody stood still and she said, "I am not your enemy." She said, "I am not your enemy." And ordinary people are not each other's enemies. They are not each other's enemies. Yet, propelled by governments... Yet, propelled by governments, led by small-minded little people, we're led to believe the opposite. And isn't it ironic that with all that's going on in this crazy world today, and with all the petty posturing of all our so-called religious and political leaders, the only one who seems to be behaving in a Christian way is the Dalai Lama, isn't it? And doesn't he, with his warmth, compassion and humanity, tower over all of them? Towers over all of them. And that's because great religious leaders ennoble all religions. You, sir, to me, are a symbol. You, sir, to me and to everyone here, are a symbol of hope. Because we know, because of you, we know that love does triumph over hate, that peace will triumph

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And little Jewish and little Palestinian and little Chinese and little Tibetan girls can live in peace. So let's all welcome the Dalai Lama, His Holiness.

0: This scarf given to me has all the Dharma wheels and all Tibetan symbols on it. And when I took it back to my church, I said, I'd like to use it as a communion scarf because it's the holiest thing we know. And they said, do it. And when I baptise children, which is the most precious thing we do, parents come and they wrap their children in it. And the old ladies of my congregation, old Christian ladies, they take this and they wash it in Lux and they love it. God bless you. We now have to invite Professor Rees forward to explain a special celebration that goes on now.
1: Thank you. May I first of all, on behalf of all of you and your holiness, acknowledge the traditional owners of this land, the Eora people of Australia. Your Holiness, I have the responsibility to invite my colleague Catherine in a few minutes' time to award you the Sydney Peace Foundation's medal for your tireless work for non-violence, for human rights and for peace with justice. You have taught us about the interdependence of all peoples, and that is a lesson which has also been passed down for centuries from the wisdom of Australian Aboriginal people. We honour you also for your teaching about the unity of all peoples. It is a unity which expresses a need for spiritual nurture and coherence. It is a unity which can tell this country a great deal about its sense of national identity, a national identity that rejoices in our differences, a national identity that knows that we can experience security by welcoming others, that we can imagine a world that needs no border protection. Your Holiness, we honour you also for your expression of compassion for all peoples, a compassion expressed in poetry, in painting, in dance and in music, in food and in hospitality, in costume and in ceremony. It's a compassion which I'm sure you know was also expressed by John Lennon, that wonderful Beatle, in the beautiful song, Imagine. And I imagine that all the members of this audience can see you singing and dancing along with the Beatles. That song contained the lines, you may say that I'm a dreamer, but I'm not the only one. The world can come together. The world can be as one. The Sydney Peace Foundation, which I represent, is a very significant coalition in this city, a coalition of community, business, media and educational interests, united to promote the cause of peace, well, not of peace, but of peace with justice. We want that goal to be the focus of national conversation, whether in exchanges in families or in deliberations about peace, in deliberations about social policies, or even in bargaining about the oil revenue from the Timor Gap. We are very pleased, Your Holiness, that your visit to Australia coincides with the birth of the world's newest nation, East Timor. Finally, and I'm coming to an end, we honour you for your courage in expressing the needs of a common humanity, your courage in sticking up for the principles of universal human rights, and your courage in standing up to any group or country that thinks that the possession of overwhelming force of any kind entitles them to bully. For your courage in standing up to those who think that force, whether it's by militarization or other means, entitles them to do what we like, we express our solidarity. Non-violence is the means and ends of peace with justice. And it's a non-violence which also expresses the centrality of your ideas about a unity of all peoples, and which was captured by the beautiful Australian Aboriginal poet Oojaru of the tribe Noongar in a memorable poem called All One Race, in which she wrote, "I'm for humankind, not colour jibes. I'm for humanity, never mind tribes. I'm for humanity, never mind place. I'm international, and never mind race." Thank you for your compassion. Thank you for your humour. And thank you for your courage in sticking up for the cause of a common humanity. Now it's my great pleasure to ask my colleague, Catherine Greiner, the chair of the Sydney Peace Foundation, to present the Foundation's gold medal to His Holiness the Dalai Lama.

0: 땅을 담그대 안도 대야 안도 차가 서라나무대 드시슈인.
1: First of all, I would like to express my deep appreciation for the award of Peace Medal from the Sydney Peace Foundation.
0: 오케이. Okay. I didn't put my neck. Now this Buddhist monk with big metal. Perhaps some Nalanda masters who haven't received this kind of thing may have a little jealousy.
1: I would also like to express my appreciation to Reverend Bill Cruz for doing the introduction.
0: Certainly, it's a large gathering. You come, listen to my talk with, I think, sincere and motivation. I very much appreciate. And also, some people, some group in outside or somewhere. This camera here is for them. This one, no? So I hope, you see, through this modern technology, at least I think we can feel closely one another. So, I wanted to express some kind of a special hello to you. So, I think in spite of different culture, different, I think, location, different way of life, we immediately, you see, come somewhere else today, closeness sort of relations. I think because we are same human being, and everybody loves human affection, human friendliness. So that my main, my main practice in order to develop unique, deeper spiritual experiences. Firstly, the human values must be there. The practice of human value, increasing or promote human value, then on top of that, the one's own unique religious spiritual experiences must develop. Without human, as a good quality, you can't develop genuine, meaningful spiritual experiences. So on the level on human value or human good qualities concerned, we all appreciate. We all actually, I think, should live with that quality in our day-to-day life. So, one of my main interest and main sort of effort to promote human good quality, human values, sense of caring one another, sense of sharing, and sense of community, and so on. So, last a few days from Melbourne, then Canberra, and then here Sydney, I had the opportunity meeting with public and also student. So I'm really very much impressed. The public sort of warm expression. So I'm very happy, and I would like to express my thank to concerned people who created this opportunity. So now, time always moves. After, I think, 1 hour, we will depart. Tomorrow I am going to New Zealand. The next 3 days there, then return to India. So physically we depart. Perhaps I think temporarily. But now important, we have to carry our day-to-day life. So just short moment sort of meeting, more sort of happy moment, is not sufficient. We should have happy months, years, and whole life. Now there, each individual, ourselves, are responsible. No one can help that. But we, each of us, have the same potential. It's to create happy life. So therefore, now, my friends, brothers, sisters, are here inside as well as outside. you see, I think in modern time, people, I think sometimes too much sort of, attraction towards outside. Then little time to examine, to investigate deeply, inner world. So, one I think my sort of request or suggestion is, now on, think more inner world. Of course, when you have some leisure time, your daily work, then of course you have to carry your own sort of work. But morning, early morning, or late evening, whenever you have some leisure time, then think about human mind, about human emotions. And that's, I think, worthwhile. So now, in order to have happier life, elimination of all troubles of outside. No one can do that. Even with this body, old age, sickness, finally death, no force. There is, up to now, no method, you see, to overcome these things. Sooner or later, we have to face these things. Then, as a human society, some kind of disagreement, some kind of different opinions, some kind of a conflict, always there. Even within one's own family, or within even oneself. There's different ideas, different views, different understanding. Sometimes it's contradictory and conflict there. So I think generally contradictory itself, nothing wrong. I think movement, comes because of contradiction, because of different sort of energy or different the power, different forces. So in idea or the also opinion, contradictory views, and eventually you see bring more new meaningful ideas. So therefore, contradiction itself is nothing wrong. Contradictory is part of the nature. Now the thing is, we should have the ability to overcome these contradictory and make use for positive way. So when we face some problems or internal, like the old age or the illness or some kind of other issue problems or the problem outside, I think much depends on our own mental attitude. If your mental attitude, which help to maintain, sustain peace of mind, then even the hostile surrounding will not disturb your peace of mind. So if on the other hand, if mind too much agitation, too much
1: disturbances,
0: then the dead person, although they physically use best sort of facility and also surrounded best close friends, that person will not get genuine sort of peace or happiness. So therefore, much depend on our mind. Now the transformation of mind, or shaping right kind of mental attitude. Now intelligence, very helpful, but actually I think emotion is the main factor. Right kind of emotions, that really help, you see, to build strength. Intelligence should be something like the method of wisdom to make distinction what emotion is useful, what emotion is harmful. Then use different reasons or different examples through intelligence. Then eventually develop conviction. Conviction eventually impact on our emotion. So usually, you see, people, sometimes I think the people consider emotion, any emotion is something, because of that. I'm better without emotion. Emotion don't know, gangs or something. See, meet emotion, she sees and she said it. Just all the emotions, halam, gangs or such. Give us money, what? I mean, emotion, yeah, positive or negative, new, please.
1: Generally, people have the tendency that emotion is something negative. So when, for example, if people describe one individual as being too emotional, it's used in a sort of pejorative sense, as if emotion is a sort of a negative trait of an individual. However, I feel that that is not right. Within emotions, there are both positive and negative.
0: So those, it's a positive emotion, such as sense of caring, affection. This is also part of emotion, but these are very useful. Then hatred, fear, look down on other, right? Too much pride. These are negative because these brings more uncomfortable. So now here I want to more detailed explanation. Now, look, hatred, strong anger, and I think very strong greed. Now, these emotions, uh, actually destructive. So it is important, you see, to know, to have clear sort of awareness and a conviction. Now these are destructive forces, destructive inner forces. Otherwise, you see, usually you see, we have the sort of, I think, the impression, these negative emotions, although sometimes we feel, destructive, but still part of our mind is almost just natural. I think with clear sort of awareness, this destructive thing, and then make effort to reduce. Now, just is the clear sort of awareness, hatred is really destructive, negative. That kind of realization or awareness itself is eventually reduce force of anger, force of hatred. So, the

0: according to my own experience, as a result of sort of study or analytical meditation, the ill feeling towards other, hatred, these things, I fully convinced now these are destructive. These are real enemy of destroyer of my inner peace or inner happiness. So that realization, that conviction, eventually some effect, the force of negative emotion. Although sometimes you say anger comes, but never remain
1: long.
0: So now, think the anger usually come as a protector, as a friend, as a trusted sorrow friend. You face some problem, then anger come as a protector. Then also you see anger brought us, bring us some sort of new energy. Usually, you see, when we face some difficulties, even to talk, even argue, then some anger come, then you argue, then eventually can be more forceful. So you see, that apparently you see, gives you more energy, more sort of what is it, strength. But if we analyze properly, then the energy which bring by the anger is usually I call blind energy. The energy yes come, but that energy whether become destructive or even is a self-destruction often happen because you see it very strong anger come. During that moment, the best part of our brain which can judge and short-term, long-term interest or consequences, now that part of brain cannot function properly while very strong anger is dominant in our brain. So therefore, the energy which brought by anger is actually the, blind one. So sometimes I jokingly, mentioned as an example, before 59, when I was in Asa, they say I had one, I think two drivers, one driver, very short temper. His head bolt, bolt, and then one day some repair work underneath of the car. So somehow his head hit. So then he lost his temper. Then furthermore hitting by his own head. So that means more suffering. So his anger brought more energy to hit back to car. If you use common sense, of course this human flesh and the iron, that flesh will suffer, not I. So, and my own case, when I was in Tibet, pocket watch. not work well. So then I opened the bag and some little instrument, try to move. It doesn't work still. So then I lost my temper. Then I hit that watch on table. So that guy, our experience, I think you also, I think you all have, I think, same experience. Sometimes you lost our anger. Then further more sort of destructive works usually happen. So therefore, they anger really, I think, blinds our sort of intelligence or power of judgment. And then another thing, peace of mind. no matter how powerful external enemy, cannot, no ability to destroy directly about peace of mind. Peace of mind directly can destroy by our inner negative emotion. Strong anger comes, the peace of mind automatically reduces or disappears. Or strong attachment comes, again peace of mind will diminish. So therefore, the fear, I think there are two kinds of fear. One fear, I think, because of too much self-centered, and then some kind of deep insight, lack of self-confidence, then fear comes. That kind of fear is harmful and can get rid if we get more inner strength. Then fear of
1: of course, there are other types of very justified fears, such as if you are traveling on a plane, the concern that it might crash or you might have an accident in the car and so on.
0: Oh, this is some, I think, fear out of danger. That fear is good. That fear gives us more precaution. More precaution, then less sort of danger. So that kind of fear is good. Then also, I think the anger. Some anger out of sense of concern. That anger is generally is positive. Anger out of ill feeling or negative sort of feeling, that is negative. Then also the feeling of egoistic sort of attitude. Here also is two kinds. One, egoistic sort of feeling, strong sense of I. The one kind of sense of strong I, which lead no hesitation to harm another, to neglect others' interest, or to disrespect other, or even exploit on other, abuse on other. Now that kind of egoistic feeling of I is bad, negative. Then another thing, the true reasoning, like I think out of sense of caring, in spite some difficulties, in spite some cases sacrifice one's own privilege and help to other. You see, that kind of self-confidence, I should do, I can do, the which basis of willpower, determination, that kind of strong sense of I is positive. So in emotion, I think we need very careful sort of distinction, what emotion is positive, what emotion is negative, and also the pena under kasore.
1: And also within some emotions which are even hostile emotions, again we need to understand that if they are motivated by more positive emotions such as compassion, they can be transformed into positive energy and positive force.
0: So, like hatred, is really destroyer of our inner peace. And also destroyer of peaceful atmosphere within our own family or community. And I think long run, the hatred, strong anger, these are, I think, destroyer of our whole life. On the other hand, without anger, we can carry challenge the problem. And even you see your sort of so-called enemy, if necessary, without anger, through wisdom, through intelligence, some cases through compassion, sense of concern, you can take a countermeasure. Sometimes I sort of one sort of example as a joke. If your neighbor, not very friendly, and sometimes it creates a little uncomfortable for you, and because of that, eventually you develop some kind of ill feeling towards your neighbor. That constantly, I say, occur in your mind, and your whole mood eventually is become difficult or uncomfortable, then firstly, the first casualty, not your neighbor, but your own sort of children or your sort of family member, they will suffer because your mood is unhappy. So when your friend or even your children is approached to you, you feel very,
1: frustrated.
0: Are you frustrated? So you may show some negative attitude, and also sometimes you may shout if your mood not good. Your friends usually often call on you, but these friends then eventually feel, now our friend, these days now our friend's mood is not good, so better not call there. Not go there. Then the visitors is reduced. Then eventually, you see, you feel very unhappy, so your curtains also close, and you remain in the room, something like, I think, like a prisoner. Sometimes even you may sort of hit, like that. So then tranquilizers, sleeping pills, and alcohols. Then eventually, your physical condition also suffer, ruin. And genuine smile on your face also eventually disappear. So that is your neighbor. If neighbor really, they feel bad, towards you, then I think your neighbor really fulfilled their desire. Isn't it? Without any sort of action from your neighbor, because of your own anger, your own hatred, destroy your own fortune. Other hand, your neighbor, in spite of some negative attitude towards you, still you remain calm, happy. Always visitors come and go, and you also have some picnics, some holidays, and your work carries successfully, and your fortune increase, then eventually your neighbor may feel a little worried. And furthermore, if necessary, you see, you can take counter measures according to your legal system, and through that way, you see, you can beat your sort of neighbor without negative emotion, through reasoning, and if possible, out of concern, your neighbor take advantage on you unreasonably, then, of course, it needs check, it needs countermeasure. But that out of sense of concern. If let him or let her continuously doing these kind of things, then eventually spoil themselves. So out of concern, out of sort of respect, justice, you take countermeasure, isn't it? So therefore, the ill feeling, hatred is really useless. Without hatred, we can, if necessary, some countermeasure we can take. So the analyze, think, you see, these lines, the anger, eventually, you see, I mean, we eventually develop some kind of clear awareness and conviction the hatred is really bad to oneself and nobody. Then also, according to the medical science, the frustrated mind, fear, these are very bad for health. So this, they also is related with the too much karuna, I mean, self-centered, or in other words, the contrary, so the motivation of compassion, sense of caring, is taking care of other, not is forgetting, not neglect, but is taking care about others' welfare. The other, other side, right? Other opposite. Just think oneself, very self-centered. I think these two emotions, I think they act very, very different. Think more about other. Then that brings more inner strength. And more inner strength, as far as your own concern, less fear. So more sort of, I think they, in deep inside, some, I say, the deeper sort of satisfaction and happy.
1: So when you have that kind of inner resource and inner strength grounded upon some form of altruism, then even when you confront adversities, you have much greater resilience.
0: On the other hand, self-centered sort of positive attitude, very extreme self-centered, that usually bring more sort of feeling of uncertainty, insecurity, and it brings fear. And then, according to some medical scientists, those people who often use word mine, me, I, these people have greater risk of heart attack. So, that I think, is the explanation is, or logic is, I think, right. I feel, they think more about other than, as I mentioned earlier, your mind widened. So then, see, your own problem appears not much sort of significance. Although it's the same problem, but then, because your own attitude is something very wide, so therefore, you get the feeling, oh, this I can manage. On the other hand, just extreme self-centered sort of attitude. Think just oneself, then hold our mind narrowed. So within that small space, small place, and one's own problem, then appears something really unbearable. So that makes differences. I think one small example, the other day also I mentioned recently, in recent month, I developed some illness. I'm here. Blue stomach. Here. I don't know the particular word. While I lay down on bed, very painful. A lot of sort of what say?
1: Sweating.
0: Liquid is water is come from the body. Very painful. But then, at that time, because that takes in Bihar, in one of the poorest the Indian state. So that very day, I passing through some villages near Patna. between Varna and the Buddha Gaya. So that day, I saw a lot of poor people, some children, sick children, polios, sick patients, children. Seems to see no one caring, no one taking care. And then one old person, also you see, seems no one is taking care, and seems to be sick. So during sort of the whole days and night, in my eye, in my mind, always you see, reflect these poor children and that old person. So that reduced the feeling of my own pain, because of my own sort of ill, because of the pain. So at least this is some benefit. This is the sense of concern. These poor people really, I think, dominant in my mind. So that reduced the feeling of my own sort of, or say, the illness here. So just like that, you see, these things, they think more, sense of concern about other, is actually, I think, really strengthened one's own sort of inner being. So very, very helpful. So like that, you see, analyze these without touching difficult philosophies or some other sort of mysterious sort of complicated things. Simply look and judge or watch our own experiences. Then eventually we know some of the emotions are very bad, some of the emotions are very positive. So then through that we make effort with realization of such emotions, such as sense of caring, sense of community. These things are good, and deliberately try to increasing. Then negative emotion, destructive emotion, with realization, try to minimize. Of course, when anger, how to confront anger? There, I think, some are very forceful, some mild. So the mild one, I think, at the moment, one anger about to come, then try to see from different angle. Now, some is a very tragic sort of situation. If you just look, then you see, because of the tragic situation, anger about to develop. Then try to see from different angle. Or that tragic situation may bring some positive, per se,
1: opportunity.
0: Positive opportunity. Now, my own case, I lost my own country, become refugee. But this one side, very unfortunate, but one side, one aspect, that brings me more opportunity, meeting with these different people without any concern of protocol or these things. Simply, I can exchange my views, I can discuss whatever I feel. So therefore, the tragedy, one bad element, or one bad thing, also, if you look from different angle, there may be some positive things. So that also is one way. So like that, then mild anger at the moment, about to come, you can stop, you can reduce. But then very strong anger, then at the moment, is it difficult. So then the method, the usual sort of katora, when our mind normal, then you see, analyze these sort of the inner world more often, or check or katora, think more inner world, then eventually you have more sort of katora, awareness. And accordingly, some new convictions, and that something like, I think, the immune system, you see, develop healthy body, healthy mind. So then, these negative emotions, although come, but much weaker. So that's one way. At the moment, you see, the negative emotion comes, then rather difficult, you see, to face it. to control

0: So therefore, they, in order to lead more happier, more calm days and nights and weeks and months, they did some training our mind through tackling human emotion with human intelligence. I think that's the proper way. So in modern education, very much emphasis importance of education, taking care of brain, but seems not adequate taking care of warm heart. So now here, I think we need, I think personal level or individual level, in family, is it taking more sort of pay attention about development of good heart, these basic good human qualities. And then parents in your family, they taking care, firstly, your own children with affection and because of the long-sighted, right? And then also to those who are your neighbors, I think try to create that kind of more compassionate, compassionate atmosphere. Then those people who involve in education field, keep in your mind, is it the importance of basic development of warm heart, human good quality. I feel is more pay attention about that respect. So that's a proper way, you see, to create more happier human family, and through that way, human community, and through that way, you see, there is through that way, I think one effective contribution regarding a better humanity. So that's about my sort of usual, practice, as well as my conviction. So this also, all religion, you see, carry this kind of sort of message. So believer or non-believer, so let us try be a warm-hearted human being. So after our departing, keep these points in your mind and carry experiment. I often used to tell people, if you feel these are something interesting, then implement, experiment. Eventually you gain deeper experiences. But otherwise, if you feel these are not much interest, you have one of you only interested about money or some other things, then all right, doesn't matter. So forget it. My what I said. This doesn't matter. No one can impose. And I always make clear, I'm not sort of interested to spread Buddha Dharma or to promotion.
1: Propagate
0: Buddha Dharma. So, this individual, individual right. But I think one thing, as far as the taking care of warm heart, that I think should, any people, I think should take more thing, should make more effort to develop warm heart, because this is the seed of our happiness. This is the seed of our future. The intelligence, money, power, these are secondary. Top most important is warm heart. Whether rich, poor, or as it educated or uneducated, Easterner, Westerner, Southerner, Northerner, believer, non-believer, same. All human beings, all want happiness, all do not want suffering, and all have the same potential, the potential of happy life in our own heart. So that's, I think, important. So that's all. Thank you very much.

0: Yes, read.
1: After September 11, what is the answer to this sort of hatred and aggression?
0: Here, I usually feel, you see, two levels. One level, immediate sort of, what's it?
1: Countermeasures.
0: Immediate measure. That, you see, the leaders in government, you see, taking care. Certainly, I have no idea how to do. I don't know. Then long run, just as we discussed, the promotion of basic human good quality, promote human sort of sense of oneness of entire humanity. And then here, and also I think very important, now modern, I think important to know, in modern time, the interest of ours and theirs is very much linked. So under that circumstances, the very concept, a century old concept, we and they, is no longer there. They also part of you. So therefore, interest of others is interest of myself. So taking care of other is ultimately benefit to oneself. I think that, realize that, aware that, then accordingly, you see, treat with our problems, with our neighbor, with our people who have different opinions. Basically, they are also part of humanity. So, within that way, then the spirit of reconciliation, the spirit of compromise, and through that way, through dialogue, try to solve all the conflict. I think peaceful resolution of conflict. Now, that is now many places, now you see, growing. I think further we need further sort of city.
1: Efforts.
0: Efforts. Further sort of effort to increase these things. I think that's the way. So eventually, I think in our mind, I think we should have, whenever we saw some conflict, an immediate reaction should be how to solve this through dialogue. Not, is it through how to solve this through force. So that, I think, that kind of attitude eventually should be part of our life. That's the, I think, proper way. Second question.
1: What would you say to a person who is facing a fatal illness?
0: No. I think according the person, if the person believer, then according one's own belief, one's own faith, say, is it faith to God, although it's very painful, and now near die, one life, now this life, now nearly ending, and then naturally, you see, frightening, or some sort of, what is it, kasota?
1: Fear.
0: Dunghe.
1: Pain and fear.
0: And then I think the God, creator, so there must be some meaning. I think that's one way. And if it is someone who accepts the rebirth, then that means just like it's a change clothes. So the old clothes are no longer can usable, then change new one. So like that. So it's a thinking of this line. Then non-believer, I think, again, I think differences of age. If someone old, say, I think beyond the 70, 80, then I think now, quite natural now, and so actually, that is part of our life. Nothing is unusual. That is part of our life. This birth, everybody is a happy birthday, always is very, very sort of consider a very important day. That means preparation of death day. Birthday there, death day come. We want birthday, do not want death day, that is illogical. So the important is that while we are alive, our life lead reasonable and some meaningful. That is important. So I think the non-believer, I think if old one, then yeah, now the natural sort of end now coming. So in my whole life, if you see some good things done, then think and joy.
1: Rejoice.
0: If lifetime something, I mean, some bad things done, then I don't know. I think not much use to think these. Just forget whatever you've done. Everything now too late and finished. So I think better to forget.
1: Do you think there will be a time when you can return to Tibet free in your lifetime?
0: Kasa.
1: Free in your lifetime. Do you think you can return? You will be able to return to Tibet free in your lifetime.
0: Yes, I think in a few words, Tibet situation is something like that. If you look locally, what is happening there? Then almost, I think, a lot of the destruction of environment, large scale of Khasa, deforestation, like that, and also a lot of sort of, I think, restrictions about study of Tibetan culture and Buddhism, and so on. So, you see, the things really desperate. And you get some kind of feeling of hopelessness. But since the Tibet problem is not due to natural disaster, but mainly, sometimes I jokingly say telling people, because new guest without proper invitation. So, that is a guest is come with gun. So that is the problem. Therefore, you see, Tibet issue very much related with the development in China proper. So now look China, People's Republic of China, a great nation, ancient nation, sophisticated cultured nation. Yes, in spite, you see, no matter how sort of powerful, how big nation, still part of the world. So you see, China have to go, will go along the global trend. That is global trend, democracy, openness, freedom of speech, freedom of faith, freedom of press, rule of law, right of self-determination. These are the global trend. A totalitarian system. Now ending, no future. That's very clear. So therefore, People's Republic of China. Now already, today's China, compare, 20, 30 years ago. It's much changed. So China is in the process of changing. So judging from that, Tibet issue is very, very hopeful. And also is the Tibetan spirit, inside Tibet, very strong. So therefore, basically, I'm optimistic. Yes, next.
1: Your Holiness, do you separate mind from heart, or are they different aspects of the same thing?
0: although
1: it's difficult to fully understand the implications of the language, the linguistic etymology here, but from the Buddhist point of view, when we speak of mind and heart, we're talking about different aspects of the same phenomenon. Heart is the effective aspect of that phenomenon, and when we speak of mind, we are looking at it, speaking it more from the cognitive perspective.
0: Yeah.
1: Yes. According to Buddhist philosophy, are men and women equal in status?
0: I think basically yes. The Buddha is to give same opportunity, the highest ordination, monk, nun. Bhikshu vow. However, in some practice, there are some emphasis. The monk made superior. I think time change. So some in Vinaya sort of tradition, perhaps we may need modification. But that, for that, you see, we need some kind of international Buddhist Sangha conference. Then discuss. Otherwise, you see, one individual Sangha community, like the Tibetan Sangha community, you see, cannot take decision. So this is where the Vinaya is concerned, especially the Burma, Thai, Sri Lanka, you see, you have very strong sort of the Theravada Vinaya tradition. Tibetan tradition, Mula Savasiddhi. So the Pratimoksha, and basically it's the same. Now, for example, the four Parajikas, then 13, what you call the Sangha, all these is the same. Except there's some minor precepts, some differences. According to Tibetan Pratimoksha in Sanskrit, the Mula Savasiddhi Vatan sort of tradition, the precepts, 253 precepts, the Theravada, the Pratimoksha in Pali, 227 precepts. So, little sort of, minor sort of differences, but otherwise it's the same. Therefore, the Vinaya is concerned, we need some kind of international Sangha conference. So, then in Tantrayana, of course, the emphasis, the importance of family, also there. So that's the overall picture. The Buddhist sort of tradition, I think, very equal. This is my feeling. But then some feminists always find something wrong here and there. So this, I think, we need further discussions. Yes. Then,
1: what does your day usually consist of?
0: Now my day started at 3:30 morning. I think many other brothers, sisters, I think in deep sleep. So, 3:30, wake up. Then around 5, my breakfast. So my younger brother sometimes teasing me, the main reason to get early is breakfast, not prayer. So anyway, the morning usually is 4 or 5 hours, some meditation, some prayer, some visualization. And then, if it's no office work, then mainly you see reading, study. I really found read or study some of the old text wrote by Nalanda scholars. Just before coming here, 1 month I had one retreat. So no sort of audience. So while I'm recitation going on, carrying on, I read some of the text, like Buddha Palita's text, as well as the Baba Vibha Vega, Prabhu Lingdenji, and as well as the Chandrakirti's sort of commentary of Mulakarika of Nagarjuna. So, very interesting. Very, very interesting. And also very moving. Very moving. Then usually is some office work. So listen, or some meetings. Then some different decisions about the refugee community. And also say sometimes to say how to deal with, and of course it's a Tibetan issue as a whole, like that. Then, of course, as a Buddhist monk, no, after lunch is no meal. But sometimes, if I feel very hungry, then with salutation to Buddha, a few biscuits. And my evening tea. But in Thailand, in Sri Lanka, I think very strict. After lunch, it's no meal. In my case, not that much strict. But usually, it's no dinner, no cooked sort of meal. Just a few biscuits like that. So, then I think the vegetarian, some time ago, I think in 1965, I become vegetarian. Then next 2 years, then 2 years I remain pure vegetarian, no egg, genuine vegetarian. But then I develop, hepatitis. You see, this is a problem. Then eventually I return my original sort of Tibetan sort of habit, diet. Non-vegetarian. And then recently, now some years, few years, I think within a week, most of the days, vegetarian. Then occasionally, if is the meat available, then some non-vegetarian food. So that is the my sort of diet. But at the same time, I always see, since my childhood, actually my childhood, I think 13 years old, since then, I changed a lot of Tibetan government festival, ceremonial festival. Usually a lot of meat. I changed into vegetarian food. Then also, now in India also, now recent years, we start some serious movement. All our bigger monastic institutions now become vegetarian. Their diet completely vegetarian. Of course, individual, some may find difficulties, but as far as communication is concerned, all now become vegetarian. So, then also, I think all our Buddhist because of senders. Individual, that's up to individual, but your common sort of kasuda, meal, sometimes some festivals, then should be vegetarian food served. So, whether we individually can be pure vegetarian or not, I think we have to work for promotion of vegetarianism. After all, when we think about, you see, this, the limitless killing of fish, and then other animal, and some small the insects, or sort of what say, like what were called
1: shrimps,
0: or some of these, you see, things. Especially, you see, in the Chinese tradition, oh, small insect, you see, they're very fond. So I think people, those fisheries, no sense of sort of life, feeling. Now in India also, in the name of progress, now a lot of poultry is now coming. Oh, chicken. With vegetables, chickens, you see, they are very sad. So I think even in the economy field, and also health viewpoint, I think it is really worthwhile promote vegetarianism. Thank you. Then?
1: How do we balance or manage the daily tasks of our lives with our spiritual life?
0: Actually, you see, practice of Dharma is like medicine. So medicine, whenever you get ill, then that is the right time to take medicine. So similarly, when we remain in our own house, you see, no trouble, no problem, then it's a practice of Dharma. Okay, but something like without illness, the medicine, not much use, yes. So, in our real daily life comes, where this is some painful experience, some, you see, about to lose our anger, about to lose, jealousy, about to lose, too much pride, or about to sort of commit exploitation, or telling lie, or bully. Also, you see, about to act, pretension. And then, these are the right time to think about spirituality. Oh, I should not lose my anger. I should not harm other. I should not tell a lie. I should be honest. I should be truthful. So that's the real purpose. So I think the spirituality, spiritual life, actually must go along with our daily life. Then meditation in early morning is something like recharging our battery. So the actual use of the battery is in daily life.
1: Two last questions.
0: Yes. Now last two questions.
1: I enjoy meditating, but whenever I do so, my knees start to feel painful. And my legs sometimes fall to sleep. Do you have any helpful hints to avoid these problems?
0: Although the posture in certain meditation is considered important, but usually it's no importance. Whatever you feel more comfortable, You can carry meditation that way. I'm so bored. Temper says it. So get us in story. So temper. Come, please, love the people.
1: Actually, once there was a very well-known, highly learned Mongolian scholar in Tibet, and it was reputed that whenever he was doing some serious reading of the text, he would do so by lying down.
0: So it's no problem. If you feel more comfortable, just lay down and think. And the Kubja near the Samogu Kubja is Sudua.
1: And in fact, if you look at the Buddha's iconography, Buddha Maitreya is sitting on a chair, a sort of a Western style chair. So you can do the same.
0: No, last question.
1: What is a simple daily practice for busy Westerners that would help towards wisdom and compassion?
0: So, So my suggestion or my advice, if anyone who seriously is showing interest about the practice of compassion, love, and then somewhat say, I think wisdom. I think first, most important, I think study. This is my feeling. This is my view. Once you gain fuller knowledge about the basic sort of whole structure of Buddha Dharma, then you can easily take essential part. So I think first,
1: it's actually much more effective if you first develop a much broader understanding of the broader picture, and then you are in a position to extract whatever would be most relevant to your individual needs. It's if you, on the other hand, proceed from the opposite way, where you start from looking at kind of essential practices, extracts of here and there, then from there to acquire to see the overall picture is much harder.
0: So nowadays, the English translation about Buddhism in general, particularly Tibetan Buddhism, now more and more there. So read, study. And also some of the Kishis and some of the teachers here in Australia. So then, discuss some important words or meanings. So once you gain some sort of sufficient sort of knowledge, then you can implement in daily more simple way. I think one example, some of my sort of prayer, some sadhana, some ritual or some visualization. When usually you see it take 1 hour, but then getting the essence, that kora kurim nyeba chenshi kukurubata, kurim nyeba chenshi kukurubata, kwa tala nyingbu di tu duini, ene kama kashira tsara chetukuruwa.
1: So, for example, in the case of sadhana practice, which involves visualization, although the practice itself may be very long, but once you have gained familiarity with the overall structure of that particular practice, then you can condense that within shorter periods, say a few minutes.
0: So I feel the important is knowledge. So study is very, very, very crucial. So then, sometimes you see people from the West, among Tibetan also there, some, the one the simple, most simple, most for what's the day? Kaipana.
1: Quick.
0: Most simple and most best. Best and simplest. And then quickest. As they say, some questioners ask me, most simple, quickest, and most effective, easiest practice. What kind of practice? Usually put that kind of a question. Then I also respond, then also cheapest. So that means, I think eventually the result is poorest. The cheapest method, quickest. I think the result also, I think the poorest. So therefore, I think the good result, hard work. Even material field also, if you want more profit, you have to work hard. So the spiritual field also, the mental development, particularly I think mental development, I think the difference is in material field or technology, one person done up to a certain stage, then another person, follow that work and further development. Then another person, further development. But as far as the spiritual is concerned, oneself.
1: So in the realm of spiritual practice, even if there might be individuals who have made great progress, another individual cannot build on that and carry forward. Every individual has to really go through the whole process from start to finish.
0: So therefore, you have to work hard and should not expect too much. And determine, once you committed, determine to carry continuously your practice in daily basis. And then after years, eventually you will get some inner some kind of evolution. Then you get some kind of genuine satisfaction and conviction. Then you become a better person. Then your friends may appreciate more. Thank you. Thank you, that's all.

0: Thank you.
1: Now some questions. Some questions.
2: Yes, sir.
1: Oh, so many questions.

0: Okay.
1: Okay. Thank you very much, Your Holiness. My name is Alan Malloy. I'm the National Director of the organising body that made this tour happen. Thank you. It's a bit hard to follow, Your Holiness, isn't it? Look, the main reason we're here is to say thank you. You know, thank you to His Holiness. Thank you for your wisdom and compassion. Thank you for coming to Australia. We're deeply indebted. We realise we were very, very lucky. And so thank you so much from your family. So today is the conclusion of the tour. About 100,000 Australian people have been directly in contact with His Holiness. It's extraordinary. It's amazing, really. This is some of the biggest crowds that, for some reason, Australians love His Holiness's message. We flock to it, and it's extremely heartening. And so thank you to all the audiences, to you people here, to people outside, and to people in all the venues of this magnificent tour. When we started organising this visit, we had three goals. One was to get as many Australians to see and hear His Holiness. We've achieved that. The second goal was to bring His message to the next generation of people. We've achieved that with our youth events in Melbourne, Geelong and Sydney. And also, I hope we've given you a pathway now to follow up this interest that His Holiness has kindled for the support of Tibet and for your further studies of His Holiness's philosophy. There is one point I need to make, and I'd like to talk about the financial aspects of the tour. I want you to understand that we would love to make all these events free. We would love to, but a lot of our expenses were very high, in particular, for example, insurances, etc. Where we have ticketed events, we've charged the absolute minimum to make the events pay for themselves. Now, we've got free events. Today's a free event. This afternoon, we've had free events in Melbourne and Geelong as well. It appears that we'll have... Thank you. It appears we'll have a small surplus, a very small surplus, less than $100,000. His Holiness has made it clear that he will not accept the excess funds from this tour. He will not accept this money. He's asked us to distribute it, and we will distribute it to Tibetan organisations, Tibetan support organisations in Australia and overseas. And these organisations will include health, education, resettlement, etc., etc., to help the Tibetan people. A small amount will be held in trust for future visits. It's like the seed for a future visit of His Holiness to Australia. Now I would like to say thank you. Thank you to His Holiness and everyone his entourage. But also thank you to the people who financially supported the visit. Our benefactors, underwriters and friends. They're mainly on the floor here. These people here, you people, you made this visit happen. Thank you for the people of Australia. Thank you. We have many sponsors, donors, and then we've got a small army of volunteers, in particular from the board of the company, the national executive, the committees, in particular the Sydney committee. We have over 600 volunteers that made this happen. They come from all walks of life, professional and non-professional. Thank you so much. So now once again I can only say to His Holiness on behalf of the people of Australia, thank you.

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1: Tashi Delek, number two, Lamrum Shevi, KG Gundu Taveto, Pyogi Nangchu Senshi. 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

0: Awal sih repel jundi cuma sih awal sih. 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

Tashi Delek, number 2, Lamrum Sevi, Geji Gundu Taveto, Pyoji Nangchu Senshiye. 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
1: Good evening, ladies and gentlemen. Thank you very much for waiting around for this panel while we're organising ourselves. My name is Thubten Lekshe, and I'd like to introduce this first panel session for these 3 days of teachings from His Holiness the Dalai Lama. This is an opportunity to ask any questions that I'm sure are arising from these incredibly rich teachings that we're all so blessed to be receiving here in Melbourne. So we've assembled a panel of some of the most experienced Western Buddhist teachers in Australia to answer some of these questions. I hope you've seen around the auditorium some of the question boxes. They're a place where you can put your questions, and then we'll try to see to answer as many as we can over the 3 days. We'll be meeting between 4:15 or so until 5 on the 3 days. So before we get to the questions, let me just introduce the panel to you. Firstly, on my right is Bhikshuni Wendy Finster. Wendy discovered Buddhism through Lama Yeshe and Lama Zopa in the early 1970s. In the mid-1970s, she took ordination and has been a nun for more than 25 years. She's one of the most senior Tibetan nuns in Australia, and she's currently based in Adelaide. Next to Wendy is Venerable Tenzin Fedor. Originally from Germany, Tenzin Fedor has spent the last 10 years at Sera Monastery in India studying for his Geshe degree, and we're very lucky indeed to have him working in Australia as translator for the Venerable Geshe Dogen at Tara Institute. Next to Tenzin Fedor is Lama Chodak Rinpoche. Lama Chodak Rinpoche completed one of the first 3-year retreats outside Tibet, sponsored by His Holiness the Dalai Lama. He's the senior lama of the sacred tradition of Tibetan Buddhism and the spiritual director of many Buddhist centres throughout Australia and New Zealand. And Rinpoche is based in Canberra. Next to Lama Chodak is Venerable Elsa Cameron. Elsa was ordained as a nun by His Holiness the Dalai Lama in Bodh Gaya, India in 1987. For the last 10 years, she's been a member of Chenrezig's Nuns Community at Chenrezig Institute, Queensland, where she works full-time editing the teachings of Lama Zopa Rinpoche. And last, but certainly not least, is the Venerable Bhante Kassapa. Venerable Bhante Kassapa was trained in the Theravadan forest monk tradition, and he's founder of Rock Hill Hermitage in Kandy, Sri Lanka. He's been based in Australia for the past 10 years and is a resident monk and teacher at Ringwood International Buddhist Meditation Centre in Victoria. So welcome to the panel. And firstly, a general question that might be good to just hear very briefly from each member of the panel to introduce ourselves. Firstly, what would the panel say to the, or they'd like to comment on the question of these are 1,000 years old, these teachings. How could they possibly be relevant to our modern age that we're living in now? So, Bhikshuni Wendy firstly.
2: I think that the only way of knowing whether something's relevant is to examine it and try it out or experiment with it. So examine it intellectually and experiment with it in a meditational sense. And if it unlocks your mind for you and helps you have a framework within which you can develop yourself and your potential, then I'd say it's probably valid today.
3: So I agree with Wendy. Just very briefly, Buddhism is like a psychology. So it is like the science of mind, And in that way, the way Buddhism is presented, it's maybe very very comfortable for Westerners to relate to.
4: The validity of the teaching is determined by the intensity of suffering that we encounter. As times have degenerated, I don't think our sufferings has diminished. Causes of them still remain intact. However, 1,000 years ago we were there, we are still back again, perhaps with much heavier a load than we had then. The teaching is probably more relevant today, as we have many more distractions. That guarantees so much, but offers so little. Often we are so distracted by these toys, losing the sight of what is important thing lies within our own initiative. It's harder to take personal initiative, become overly dependent on things that keep our senses busy. These teachings are designed for the sustenance of the sixth consciousness. It is not for the senses. Therefore, these teachings are far more valid today to our mind. If it's not valid, we can't go back to that 1,000 years ago. We're still here, so we have to make best use of it. Because of this, these very teachings are repeatedly taught. Its tradition has been kept alive. It is the very 3 pages that makes all the volumes to shake, as he solemnly mentioned. It must be valid.
5: So for me, I think one thing that hasn't changed in 1,000 years or even longer than 1,000 years is that all of us want happiness and we don't want suffering. And I think that the ways to find happiness and the ways to avoid suffering are going to be revealed to us through these teachings. So therefore, I think they're as relevant today as they were 1,000 years ago.
6: The applications of mindfulness taught by Buddha, it is very relevant to our life today, and also it is practicable and applicable because mindfulness is taking place in the present moment, because we cannot say this is an old record of teaching of Buddha. It is very relevant to our social life and our family life and economical life. For every life it is good, relevant.
7: Thank you very much. Now, I've actually given each of the panel a question to contemplate and try to answer. So maybe they'll read the question out and then answer the question, and the rest of the members of the panel are welcome to comment on the question of the other panel members if they'd like to.
2: The question I've got says, if Buddhism is the path to enlightenment, how is it that there are so few enlightened people about? And the second part says, could you enumerate the number of historical Buddhas there have been? Perhaps I'll just start with the second part, that the Buddhist cosmology is a vast system, and it's talked about in terms of eons. And in this fortunate eon, it is said that there will be 1,000 Buddhas, and the Shakyamuni Buddha is the fourth of those. Maitreya Buddha is the coming Buddha, who will be the fifth. That's from a historical perspective. But I'd like to answer the first part of the question a little differently. That might put a different spin on the second part of the question as well. The first part of the question is, if Buddhism is the path to enlightenment, how is it that there are so few enlightened people about? Well, that's a really interesting question, because we really can only perceive those at the same or lesser level than ourselves. So if we're not able to perceive many Buddhas, it's because we've got a way to go in terms of the ability of ourselves to perceive Buddhas, so that from another viewpoint, we could say that there are in fact many Buddhas, and even if there aren't, we could practice to perceive others as Buddhas, and it may very well be helpful in generation of better qualities within ourselves. So I'd like to ask others to add to that.
4: It is true. The fact that we can or cannot see Buddhas is not whether there are visible Buddhas or not. If there is eyes and mind of a thirsty person, he will see mirages everywhere. He will see waters where there isn't water. Right now, our perception of ability or difficulty of seeing Buddha is very much hampered by our own impure perceptions. The very practice of mindfulness, when you pay attention to the same object, even if one object were to stay unchanged, as you pay attention long enough for the same object, it will start changing. Just merely paying prolonged attention. Now, if you were to fortify that prolonged attention with the discipline, higher training of discipline and higher training of meditation, your very perception of a deluded mind slowly subsides. And that subsiding of delusion is replaced by an experiential perception, a perception that is not common to those who are deluded, but only one who has given that fortified attention of mindfulness. And if that prolonged perception of mindfulness allows oneself to go into deep meditative absorption, then the very appearances that previously we have had does not even have a trace, let alone the grossness of objects. So whether we see someone as a Buddha or not is therefore a reflection of our mind. And a reflection of a mind therefore shows the fact that our mind can reflect like a mirror what is in the mind, or reflection in the mirror, is not what is in the mirror really. If it's in the mirror, it doesn't need to reflect in it. So the fact that there is an appearance that is quite contrary to the reality examines the validity of our perception or modifiability of our perception. That modifiability of our perception gives us hope for delusion to turn into enlightenment and darkness into light. And until we come into a dark room and wish the light was on, you wouldn't find the switch. And I think it takes a bit longer than time allows to fumble across and find the switch. And that has taken probably longer than time we have to find even one Buddha. Historically, people even question, people who are pure historicists think whether Buddha did exist, whether he was a legendary figure, or whether he really actually came. Of course, within Buddhist tradition, in the Theravadan tradition, there's as many as 28 Buddhas. And 1,000 Buddhas is a very Mahayana concept. So there's no shortage of, there's a list of names of the Buddhas in the Mahayana sutras. Whose number would run into thousands. So you might be sitting one next to you, and you might be sitting one within yourself, only if you switch it on, how to find that.
7: Although there's no shortage of Buddhas, there is a shortage of time, so I'll just ask Venerable Tenzin Fedor to do the next question.
3: Is it true, as I have read in many books, That one moment of anger condemns a person to rebirth in the lower realms. If so, how does one redeem a lifetime of angry moments? When I read that question, I thought, that's one for me. So I'm not quite sure, of course, how the first part was meant when the person said that anger condemns a person to rebirth in the lower realms, since that here might be the idea that it is like in Christianity, yeah, that condemned has this idea of finality. So within Buddhism, we say that for a result to arise, the causes and conditions need to come together. And if the causes and conditions for the lower realms don't come together, then the result of the lower realms also won't come together, won't arise. Yeah. So, of course, we generate in our lifetime many moments of anger. And depending on the object to which we arise anger, yeah, the results can be very heavy, yeah, such as a rebirth in the lower realms. But then, so that would be the cause, yeah, the negative karma that was accumulated. But then, as is said, so one beneficial characteristic of the delusions and of non-virtuous karma is that they can be purified. And so we can purify all the non-virtuous karmas, the karmic potentials left behind on the mind stream by anger. And we purify them by relying on what is called the four powers. And so the four powers, it is explained that there is no non-virtuous karma that cannot be purified with the help of the four powers. And so we have the, just very briefly, the power of reliance, which refers to taking refuge into the Buddha, Dharma, and Sangha, and generating the altruistic attitude of bodhicitta for all sentient beings. And then is we have the second power, which is the power of repudiation. And so the power of repudiation refers to the step in our purification, where we think about the disadvantages of anger, yeah, and we think about the heavy results that arise from anger, and also we think about the immediate disadvantages that anger has for our present life. And by making in such a way the disadvantages of anger more clear to our mind, if we generate regret for that anger has arisen. And also, since this person seems to believe into the existence of lower realms, yeah, particularly then by reflecting on the on the heavy suffering, yeah, of the lower realms, then obviously immediately very strong regret that one has become angry will arise within one's mind. So the regret alone, yeah, that repudiates the anger, and it also purifies quite a lot of the negative potential, the negative karmic potential left behind on the mind stream. And then on the basis of having this very strong regret, then we go on to the next power, which is the power of thorough acting on the on the heavy suffering, yeah, of the lower realms. Then obviously immediately very strong regret that one has become angry will arise within one's mind. So the regret alone, yeah, that repudiates the anger, and it also purifies quite a lot of the negative potential, negative karmic potential left behind on the mind stream. And then on the basis of having this very strong regret, then we go on to the next power, which is the power of thorough application of the antidotes.

0: So here we have specific antidotes, like a recitation of mantras that are specific for the purification of non-virtuous karma, or also the recitation of the names of the 35 Buddhas, etc. But in general, any type of virtuous action can fulfill the function of the third power, the power of the antidote. So that could be meditation on impermanence, meditation on love and compassion, helping an old lady over the street or with the shopping bag. So it could be anything of those, even also going to teachings and listening before the teachings, thinking the merits which I accumulate through listening to the teachings, I dedicate also for the purification of my non-virtuous karma. And then finally, one can be very creative with that regard. And then finally, we have the antidote of the power of the promise. And so in our mind, we have to make a determination not to become angry again in the future. So here, then there's sometimes a question, how can I make this promise validly if, realistically, I know that I'm quite likely to get angry again in the future. But anyway, if at the time of making the promise, and we are very sincere in our mind, then it doesn't become a lie at that time. So then if we apply those four powers, then we can purify any type of non-virtuous karma that we have created, even killing another human being, even such as killing one's parents or breaking bodhisattva vows, etc. Any type of heavy karma can be purified, and then the causes and conditions for the arisal of the result of the rebirth in the lower realms, they won't be complete, and one won't take rebirth in the lower realms.
1: I'm sure you'll agree that we could probably spend the whole evening just doing one question. So I'll move straight on to Lama Chodak.
2: I didn't get to choose this question, so I hope the question also didn't get to choose itself. If under all afflictions delusions is emptiness, then how out of emptiness do afflictions spring forth? On this same theme, if the self is empty, then how out of the emptiness does self spring forth? This question begs a philosophical one, but I'll do the exact opposite of that. This silence that you have, that you pay attention to, came not from silence itself, or did it? Likewise, when we see delusions, we can't be deluded. It's only when we don't see delusions, then we are alleged as deluded. Delusions are there, but they do not exist inherently. But as soon as you see delusion, it doesn't take long for them to shy away from you. Because as long as self itself doesn't associate with delusion, delusion is as vast and freeing as the space is. But even when you become mingled or mashed like mashed potato with delusion, then you become delusion and you don't even realize you have it. But when you're able to see, read early signals of adventitious delusion rising, meaning delusions are temporary, but as soon as you see them, they're not the same delusions. It's only when we do not see them, we become deluded. Now the question still remains, if everything is empty, how does

0: illusion arise.
1: Because everything is emptiness, it makes much easier anything to arise any time. What obstructs even enlightenment is this grasping to delusion. As soon as we let the hand go of delusion, not hold the hand of delusion, our hand will be freed. And that free hand is selflessness. That hand that grasps on delusion, it resents delusion, is that makes as though one has become its victim. When actually, delusion itself is a dependent arising. Delusion is unseen wisdom. Oh, we better pay attention to it. It might change before your eyes. Only if we have the wisdom with which we can see that. So, if delusion only arises when the self-grasping predominates, when self-grasping releases its hand to the notion of self and its perceptions, then the delusion become as adventitious as the twinkling of the stars. Why do we read the verse in the teachings before His Holiness gave, the verse that lists the eight similes? One of that is twinkling of the stars. All reality should be seen as a twinkling of stars or lightning. As soon as you look for it, it's gone. Do we have the sharp, penetrative insight to see the momentariness of our delusion? Only when we freeze delusion, they tend to exist. They tend to grow their own power over us. But when you allow, when you alienate that from past thoughts and the future thoughts, delusion was never there. We just thought there was one. As soon as you are able to momentarize the delusion, we are utilizing the first of the four concepts His Holiness introduced about the impermanence of the first noble truth. Even delusions are also impermanent, and they might even be emptiness.
2: So fortunately, I have what seems a much easier question. Mine is, what will happen when His Holiness dies? So this isn't something that we like to think about. And also, even the term that's used here, dies, we don't usually speak in that way. We'd say something more like, will show the aspect of impermanence. Now, as you know, His Holiness is the 14th incarnation, this very special being that's now known as His Holiness the Dalai Lama. And I think His Holiness himself a few years ago started a rumor that he might be the last in the line, which sent panic through Buddhist circles, I think particularly Tibetan circles. And His Holiness, I think, later said that it kind of depends on the Tibetan people and I guess also on all Buddhists who have a relationship with His Holiness, because, as you'll understand, His Holiness is an extraordinary being, and unlike an ordinary being, he has complete control over his rebirth. So what we'll have to hope is that in the light of our extreme suffering, and let's hope in light of our great devotion to His Holiness and our need for Him, that out of His great compassion, that when He passes away with complete control, He will have a rebirth that will be recognized as the 15th Dalai Lama. And if it's about the mechanisms of how this being will be found, I'm sure many of you have seen the film Kundun and also read many books on Tibet, where usually there's a committee of high lamas that's formed, and things like the Nechang Oracle are consulted to ask about indications where the rebirth has happened, in what direction, and qualities of the parents, etc., even the names of the parents. Also, there's a certain lake in Tibet that may be consulted and that can help to give predictions. Also, the dreams of high lamas and close disciples of His Holiness. So all these indications will be reviewed, and then usually there's a short list of what seem like possible Dalai Lamas, and then these children are usually examined by being presented with various articles, a mixture of articles, some of which belong to the previous Dalai Lama, and the child as you'll know from the film Kundun, will choose the correct one. The correct child will choose the correct articles of those belonging to the previous life. But His Holiness has, I think I've heard various indications. I think someone said in one teaching, he said that it's possible he could live to 113. I read somewhere recently, possibly 87. But it depends on us. It depends on our practice and our need for him. But because of his great compassion, I'm very sure he'll come back to continue to help us.
0: Wendy wants to add a sentence.
3: I just wanted to add a sentence in not knowing what's in the mind of the person who wrote that, that if a highly realised being in the process of dying and death, and what happens is quite different from what happens in with an ordinary death, the power of the mind and the power of the realisation is uncorrupted, and it remains so that the person remains totally conscious and aware throughout the whole process of leaving the body, being in another realm and then taking another form. So it's quite, it's taught and talked about, and there are practices to develop the ability to do that for those beings who are at that high level.
1: If I may add this question as a Tibetan, because all the answers that you have given is very objective. Let me think of subjectively what this question means. What will happen when His Holiness dies? It will test whether we have whether we have devotion or attachment. The two will be distinguishable. Those who have devotion will not suffer from the passing away, but reinforce their faith in the relentless aspiration made by Bodhisattva Avalokiteshvara. Whether in the office of the Dalai Lama or in any form, will fittingly manifest that we beings ourselves collectively create a karma to warrant his appearance. So what will happen to most people is they will feel they have lost something. But as in Tibetan culture, as Ailsa mentioned, we will be frantically busy. Where is the 15th one we'll be going to be born? So we get even more excited by having a younger incarnation that the other one had to choose to benefit even more. So it truly is a great test of the disciples. When Buddha passed away, same question was asked. He says those who have faith will receive the same blessings, just merely thinking of me in front of an image or holding the books or go to place where I was born or enlightened. They will rekindle their faith and receive the same blessings as those who see me receive giving teachings. So this message still is as relevant. The greatest passing away, Mahaparinirvana, is one of the greatest teachings. Because it's easy to become confused with devotion and attachment. Devotion with attachment. Devotion doesn't need a solid object. But it's harder not to have. Harder without one, I should say. As Tibetans, particularly.
0: So we have just enough time for one last brief answer. Thank you, Venerable Bhante.
4: The question is, if all dependent arisings are ultimately dissatisfactory, if would appear that Dharma practice of cause and effect for attainment of Buddhahood are also dependent arisings, how then can this lead to the perpetual state of happiness of Nirvana? It will take about over 1 hour to answer this question. How I can do it within few minutes? I'll try. When one has realized nirvana, the questions of dependent arises not appear. No questions about that. Because the nirvana is unconditioned state of the mind. The problem arising in a mind which has not realized nirvana. So, everything dependent arises are ultimately dissatisfactory. Now, when we talk about dissatisfactory, there is another question arising there. Everything is suffering. In Buddhism, we are talking about suffering. Then it becomes optimistic, the teaching of the Buddha. If we say happiness, then we are pessimistic. Buddhism is neither belongs to that both. It belongs to realistic. In that sense, what nirvana is, how we can experience nirvana, if one has realized nirvana, how one can experience the happiness of nirvana? That's another question. Now I give a small example for you. If you have a headache, suppose you take some Panadol and you healed your headache. Your headache is gone. How would it be felt that you are happy now? That because the headache is gone. Can you feel it? No. You cannot feel it, but if someone asks you, how is your headache? Oh, I'm much better. You are feeling that healing of that feeling of better? I said, no, I can't explain to you, but I feel better. But you can explain to someone in terms of negative ways. I had a lot of suffering yesterday, I couldn't sleep, and my sleep, in that you can explain. But exactly the headache, how it's gone, you can't explain to anyone. That is the state of nirvana if you have realized. You never say that you are happy. Thank you. Only that I can do this.
0: Unfortunately, that's all we have time for tonight. Many thank you. Thank yous to the panel, but also to all of you for your questions and for your attention. And I hope that we'll see you all tomorrow. As they say in Tibetan, Kalopep, may you travel well. Good night.
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1: Tashi Delek, number 2, Lamrum Shevi, Geji Gundu Taveto, Pyogi Nangcho Senshiye. 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

0: Tashi Delek, number two, Lamrum Shevi, Geji Gundu Taveto, Pyogi Nancho Senshiye. 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
1: I've already introduced the panel yesterday, but since there might be a few people who weren't here yesterday, I'll introduce the names of the three panel members I've already introduced, but I'll mention the two new panel members which we have on today. Firstly, there's Bhikshuni Wendy Finster. Then there's Venerable Tenzin Fedor, Lama Chodak Rinpoche, and then Venerable Tenzin Tsepel. Tenzin Tsepel was ordained by His Holiness the Dalai Lama in 1985. He is currently the Western teacher at Chenrezig Institute, Queensland. She was the designer and project manager for the building projects of the nuns' community at Chenrezig and is currently their senior nun. And then lastly, Lyndon Hildengore. You brought your fan club, obviously. Lastly, Lyndon Hildengore. Lyndon is a senior student of Sogyal Rinpoche, who is one of the most prominent teachers in the Nyingma tradition of Tibetan Buddhism. Lyndon has been instrumental in establishing the Rigpa Centre in Melbourne. She is a psychologist and has been a Dharma student for 20 years. So thank you, panel. What I've tried to do, there's actually a lot of questions, as you can imagine. I've tried to let the panel members choose some of their own questions. And what we'll do is they each have one go at one question. Hopefully we'll have at least time to do one question each per person. And maybe we'll just move through for the first question and then later on we can have comments from the other panel members. We don't have a lot of time, but we'll see how we go. So firstly, over to Wendy.
2: The question I've got here says, it's actually addressed to His Holiness. Your Holiness, I first saw you in 1969 when I was 23 and a very eager seeker of the truth and enlightenment. I've come to a point in my life where I feel weary and so-called enlightenment no longer seems possible. Many of us from the early 70s feel discouraged. Can you address this state of deflation? Well, as somebody well into middle age, I can talk about the experience of meeting the Dharma in my 20s and becoming very focused and energetic in my practice. I had a lot of experience in being guided in meditation practice and in studying the texts. But even so, I still brought to my practice my past, which was my training and work as a psychologist. So I think what I found happening for me, and I'll tell this in case it's useful, is that I found myself flipping in and out of really wanting just to do monastic study and practices and teaching. And then there were times every few years where I'd think that I'm skilled in working as a psychologist in therapy, what's happening there? And I was missing that. And so every now and then my teacher would send me back to Australia to work in some kind of mental health clinic or psychiatric

0: program. So what I found myself doing was what I didn't think I would be doing, and that is trying to find my own path. I think that when we hit our 40s, we realise that the body doesn't automatically mend itself anymore, and there's a lessening of energy, but there's more wisdom and clarity in terms of perspective. And what we want to be doing with our lives. And I do think that the sense of discouragement comes about maybe through not being sufficiently inspired. And I think each of us have to come to our own view, an analysis of what inspires us. Because at the end of the day, each of us has got this one lifespan. We're conditioned in a certain way, we've got certain skills and experiences, and I do think that we need to make sure that we have no regrets about the way in which we've used our energies and skills and potential. If we don't make it to enlightenment in this life, at least we should be fairly confident that we're moving along in the right direction, and by the way, we are using right livelihood and helping others in the best way that we can, at the same time eliminating as much negativity as we can in our own minds. So I'm quite happy if whoever wrote this wants to catch me at some time on their own and I can talk to it some more, but I think this is enough generally. I hope it is. Thank you.
1: So, good evening again. And so here the question is very long, so I can't read it all also because I can't read all of the writing. But basically it is about single-pointed concentration and what single-pointed concentration is about. So as His Holiness briefly mentioned, our consciousness can be categorized in various ways. And one way the consciousness can be categorized is into mental consciousness and sense consciousness. Now the sense consciousnesses are our consciousnesses connected with the eyes, ears, etc. And then we have mental consciousness. So first of all, when we try to practice meditation, it happens with our mind, within our consciousness. Meditation doesn't happen with our body. And then out of the various types of consciousness we are practicing meditation with, we practice meditation with the mental consciousness. And so that is maybe first a good thing to know. So when we try to achieve single-pointedness of mind, we try to achieve it with our mental consciousness. And just like very briefly, if we have attained the final result of a single-pointed meditation, which is called calm abiding, then that practitioner can abide on the object of meditation for however long they want to. And the meditation is, the concentration is combined with mental and physical pliancy and the associated bliss that arises from that or concentration. So one arrives at that type of meditative concentration by going through what is called the 9 stages of calm abiding. Yeah? So those 9 stages of calm abiding, they're like an inner development, like an inner stabilization of the mind. And the only thing that is needed to achieve that stabilization of mind is effort. And so as one quite often says, so the only reason why we haven't received the benefits of meditation or why we haven't got the single-pointed meditation is because we don't practice or we don't practice enough. So it is said if one has all the conducive conditions together, then within 6 months of meditation practice, so strong meditation practice, one can attain single-pointedness of mind. So then the benefit is that at that point, the mind is, first of all, characterized by stability. So they say it is unmovable like a mountain. But then it is also very light. And also single-pointed meditation has to be characterized by a very great sharpness. And so sometimes we might think that meditation is like going into a trance and making the mind unclear and sort of distracting, like suppressing one's problems, sort of like a refuge from one's problems, making the mind dull. And sometimes, last time, like a few days ago, I was asked whether meditating is like taking drugs. So it is quite different. When we take drugs, then they dull our mind. And when we attain single-pointed concentration, then it is that the mind is very sharp and very clear. It is nearly like when we look at an object, we feel that we can see each and every atom of that object. And then also it has to be characterized by intensity. Yeah, so single-pointed meditation is a mental state of mind that is characterized by stability, being immovable as a mountain. It is characterized by clarity and intensity, and sharpness. Yeah, and it is combined with mental and physical bliss that arises because the mind feels also very light. And also at that time, the body is very light. And normally now when we try to meditate on my level, after 1 hour, then the body starts to ache and one feels great problems and the back starts to ache. But when one has attained single-pointed concentration, then one can meditate for many, many hours or days. It says actually one can meditate for however long one wants to, without any type of problem. How we use that is we use single-pointed meditation in order to increase our love, our compassion, and our wisdom, such as the wisdom understanding impermanence, the wisdom understanding emptiness, etc. Because at the present time, when we try to meditate on any of those subjects, then we might find it very difficult because our mind is very unstable. And so, but once we have single-pointed meditation, then we can develop all those qualities very powerfully. And then we can effect a very strong change in our mind. Okay, thank you very much.
2: So maybe I'll just mention the speakers as they speak. That was Venerable Tenzin Fedor, and now it's Lama Chodak Rinpoche.
3: With that discourse, which emphasized the importance of sharpened concentration, it will be relevant for me to raise these two questions and combine them as two, but give one answer, hopefully. We call killing two birds with one stone, but I won't quite do that. But saving many questions with one poignant answer. The question I have here are both in relation to karma and reincarnation. What proof or clear reason is provided in the teachings that karma and reincarnation are a reality and are not just an issue of faith? And the second question very much relates with that. That can Buddhist practices remove chronic, strong physical illnesses such as cancer? If so, what are these practices called? So Wendy thankfully added another bird on the table. Can I believe in my heart that rebirth exists? So these questions, the answer for this is karma means action. You're sitting there, busy creating one. Karma doesn't necessarily mean moving mountains or toppling a government. Karma is an intention, a thought process that is intent on doing things. Like what you're doing here now is trying to develop a sense of clarity in your mind. Get a clear understanding of the topics that I discuss in relation to the understanding that you bring with yourself or doubts that you bring with. As a matter of putting all these recipes together, you might come up with a bite full of mouth, whether you like it or dislike it. The end result is how skillfully you combine these recipes together. Karma is how we bring our intention into action and bring a result that are concordant with the intention that we thought was best. But often, our intentions, however well thought out they may be, become toppled by circumstances we meet. We may call bad karma because we couldn't even carry out our intentions, however good they were. And this is why you are here tomorrow. try to find a way of consolidating your wishes into a vow rather than wishes as a wishes. If you make the wishes into a vow, that definitely changes the end result of the causes of the intention that you have. And the process of changing, or when you heard His Holiness mention about the subtle impermanence of things, it really brings us to know the idea of reincarnation almost warrants us to having to believe in a life before and life after. But you don't have to really go very far. Reincarnation of what? Moments after moments. The moment that you have is the moment that we have just had. It has given rise to this present moment. And it is continuity of that moment that has stretched us this far, thinking there's one unit that has come into existence, I don't know, since the day we were born, or since we conceived, or since the name was given, or whatever it is. When you really look at our very unit of self, itself is a constantly changing one. So word reincarnation is really constant change, really. Change of identity. Our conventional does not recognize us having changed last night and then gives us a new name every morning. And that's the problem, the hindrance for us realizing reincarnation. Because we're fairly comfortable to wear a name tag, well engraved, correct spelling, of course, to make us look that we are permanently one. But as soon as you change your position from lower to a higher and promote it, you're quite happy to have the assistant secretary to general secretary. You're quite happy to be promoted in that status. We are reincarnating every moment. And that process that we deliberately create causes to become the next is called karma. You create a causes, whether we knowingly or unknowingly. So sitting here and listening to his teachings itself will be seen as a result of good karma. I'm sure you don't have to go very far in past lives and remember what you did to deserve coming here and attending these teachings. You would have made fairly realistic preparation last 2-3 months or maybe more to get leave from your work and to put time aside to come here, and all the necessary ingredients were brought together for you to be able to come here. These are the causes and conditions that you create to have the benefit of listening to the teachings from His Holiness Himself. And this will be regarded as a good karma in the process of what you yourself are making. So karma, therefore, is an experiential. It's not something you believe in. It's a course of action you take. It's not a course of belief that you have to have. Unfortunately, law of karma affects everyone, particularly those who don't believe. So you don't have to subscribe to karma to affect by the law of karma. So even if you don't believe in it, you are still the creator of your experiences. Causes of your own pleasant or unpleasant experiences in our own thoughts and impulses. Now, one who is able to change the course of the causes, knowing the cause and effect relationship, thus uprooting some negative causes, replacing them, modifying them, and waiting time until a good cause gives rise to is what the single-pointed karma abiding meditation is all about. Normally we don't pause even a few moments before we check whether the impulse that we have warrants the act that it begs to be executed. The time that it takes for you to hesitate, what is called pausing for a cause. Something bright might come into your mind and change your mind. It's called wise hesitates, fools don't. A meditation teaches you to hesitate carrying on the habituated pattern. And that creates, therefore, a new impetus, if you like, for the result be otherwise. So, therefore, karma is not a belief, even though it does become an important fundamental, I would say, tenets or teachings of Buddhism and many Eastern religions. You don't really have to believe to the doctrine of karma, but you know why you have experiencing certain things. You know why, almost, but you don't know how to quite put into word. And that inner understanding of how we take an action that could determine the outcome later. One is wise enough to choose the causes that we create do determine the outcome, not the world outside or circumstances outside, is far more realistic. And the reason why His Holiness emphasized so much on intelligence is if you have the intelligence to take this course of action as opposed to the other, then you are actually may not believe in karma, but you are just doing it yourself. So it's a course of action, with or without belief.
2: Thank you, Lama. So, Tintin Saipal.
4: My question is, how do Buddhists see Satan as a being, or with a question mark? So, Satan is not a Buddhist term or a term that we use in Buddhism. However, I guess the idea of Satan brings up a connotation of something being truly evil and, in a way, I guess, something waiting on the sidelines to control us in unexpected moments and lead us in a negative direction. So certainly Buddhists maybe would see that the idea of Satan could be seen something as totally evil and something totally unhelpful and something as an obstacle to our spiritual goal would be the afflictions within our own mind. And it is the afflictions that are within our own mind and the karmic seeds that are laid down by those afflictions that actually pollute our mind or contaminate our mind. So whoever has consciousness, whoever has awareness or the ability to know or experience things is either in a state of having purified the afflictions and reached a state of complete freedom from those afflictions, or else otherwise we're a contaminated being. So whoever is hasn't been able to purify their mind always has the potential at some stage to be able to completely purify that mind of the afflictions. So how there are different levels that we can counteract those evil or negative influences, and that is, first of all, we have to learn to recognise the different types of afflictive minds. And some of our afflictions are obvious, such as anger and jealousy. We can see from our own point of view that they disturb us, and we feel unhappy and disturbed when we have those minds. Whereas other afflictions require greater examination to really see that they are disturbing our mind and causing problems to us, such as afflictions like attachment or desire, and maybe things like pride or doubt or ignorance. We might not recognise certain states within our mind as actually being afflictions. So we need to recognise and understand the mind. And His Holiness said our mind has very many different it's a mixture of many different types of mental states. So we need to learn about these and examine them and identify the afflictive minds, because it's the afflictive minds that then lay down the seeds of karma. And karma and afflictions are the second noble truth, the cause of every single type of suffering that we have. So Satan for Buddhists is not a being, because any being has the potential to attain enlightenment. However, our afflictions and the karmic seeds laid down by afflictions, in a way we can see them as being something that controls us and oppresses us and leads us in a wrong direction. And our afflictions are something that we can blame. And it's even been described by the Geshe Chen Resik as, in a way, it's like having a friend that follows us around, and is our afflictions are like a being that seem to be helping us get what we want. You know, even our anger, although we can see that anger is negative, anger still takes on a persona of somebody that is really caring to help us get what we want. So therefore we do get sucked into even obvious afflictive minds like anger, and they can be seen as personifications that are controlling us and pushing us and forcing us in a direction, because we're believing what they're telling us. So with the afflictive minds, it's important to recognise them and to see that the advice that afflictive minds give us is not reliable, is not based on anything truthful or real or valid, and therefore afflictions are an obstacle to our spiritual growth, and they are something that really needs to be eliminated. Okay, so first we have this level of recognising the delusions and then applying the antidote, so we get a method of counteracting the delusions, so getting some temporary relief from those afflictions affecting us at the moment. And then through further development, we can actually come to the stage of eliminating afflictions completely. And this will come with the realisation of ultimate truth, which is why His Holiness was explaining about the need to realise emptiness or the ultimate truth. So at that stage, then, we could say that through a gradual process, we begin to remove afflictions and their seeds, and by moving on all the different levels, we can completely purify our continuum. Okay, thank you.
2: And then Lyndon, thank you.
5: So my question is, if an individual coming from a Christian tradition is guided by the principles of the Eightfold Path and has an altruistic aspiration, is it appropriate for them to take bodhisattva vows? And I guess this is a question that might come into the minds of quite a number of you here about whether you should take the vows if they are offered tomorrow. I think there are two profoundly different situations that you might find yourself in. One of them is, for many of us, although we grew up in a Christian culture, it has never been an active practice and something we haven't really deeply subscribed to. And we come to Buddhism not exactly as a clean slate, but without a deep commitment to our existing Christian tradition. There are, of course, others of us who have had that deep Christian commitment and who are coming to Buddhism and seeing many parallels and seeing much in it to inspire and enlarge on their Christian practice, but still, in a sense, have that strong Christian affiliation. And I'd remind you of what His Holiness said earlier, which is that it's very important for us to respect the tradition that we come from and not to, in a sense, turn against it. And that if we really have that deep commitment to Christianity, to, in fact, continue it and enlarge it and deepen it, rather than turning to another religion such as Buddhism, particularly in any sense of it being a fad or something that you become interested in sort of just because it happens to pass you by. So just to come back to this issue about, you can gain so much from Buddhism, from the study of Buddhism, from the Christian perspective, but I think we all need to look quite carefully at the real nature of the differences. There's much that actually inspires us from one tradition to the other, and the more you go into studying, or it's certainly been my experience, the more I go into studying Buddhism, the more I respect the Christian tradition. But there are profound differences. And when we come to a position of actually taking a vow, it may seem an attractive thing to do, but I think we need to do it carefully, and we need to think about, where am I along the path? Many of us are at the early stages. You remember His Holiness has been teaching about the different stages, the lesser, the middling, and the supreme stages. Most of us would be at the lesser stage, where we're really needing to pay attention to how we live our lives, to that ethical discipline, that care about how we live our lives, not indulging in unwholesome actions and cultivating positive ones. And we need to do that carefully, and we need to do that with great honesty, rather than try and rush on to stages that we're not actually arrived at yet. And it's very powerful for us to be here and to hear these teachings about the Bodhisattva levels that are way beyond the ones that we're actually operating on at the moment. But I think we do need to be kind of extremely realistic about where we are. And there's nothing the matter with where we are. Where we are is where we are, and that is where we need to be working. So when it comes to being here with His Holiness, if he is giving the teachings or if he is giving the vows tomorrow, take it in relation to where you really are. See if you can extend where you really are. Extend it into some kind of taking your wish into some kind of vow. But also recognise that there are levels which you are not at the moment, and it is not appropriate to take a vow that you feel you cannot even aspire to at this stage. So my feeling is, just be realistic, be where you are, and be very grateful for being here. Thank you.
2: We have time for one more question, and I'm going to try for a sort of double banger question again, even though they're not really that connected, but we'll see what we can do. And I'll invite the whole panel to just respond as they wish, given that we've got 10 minutes. The question relates to His Holiness and whether he has a spiritual wife within his traditional lineage. And I think the question is probably important because it's important to for you all to understand what His Holiness's tradition and lineage is, especially given the emphasis His Holiness was placing today on the importance of lineage and understanding the lineage that we are being connected to by hearing these teachings. And the related question to that, which would be good for a comment, is about the style of the teaching, which some people would like to have His Holiness speak English and have a question and answer kind of style, which of course is very enjoyable. So it'd be good for the panel to comment on the incredible depth and quality of these teachings, which is why His Holiness is sticking to speaking in Tibetan, which of course is a lot more difficult for us, but it's to do, I think the panel can comment on this, to do with the depth and the quality of what we're receiving. So maybe Wendy would like to start and then...
0: In terms of does His Holiness have a spiritual wife within his tradition and lineage, I just wonder whether the person has had some contact with some of the Buddhist lineages and some of the Tibetan Buddhist lineages where the leader of the lineage or the holder of the lineage is not a monk and does have a physical wife. And that wife may be regarded as a spiritual wife to that leader in their practice and in the manner in which their tradition is taught. In terms of the Gelugpa tradition, which His Holiness is ordained in, it is a celibate monkhood, and there is no... it is celibate for life, whereas you would find in some of the other traditions, in the Thai tradition and the Burmese tradition, you can take vows for a number of years where you maintain celibacy. In this particular tradition, it is celibacy for life. So it's probably important to first of all understand that, and secondly to understand that in some of the tantric practices where there is where you may have read or come across, as you would find in perhaps some of the other traditions, in the Thai tradition and the Burmese tradition, you can take vows for a number of years where you maintain celibacy. In this particular tradition, it is celibacy for life. So it's probably important to first of all understand that, and secondly to understand that in some of the tantric practices where there is where you may have read or come across representations or

0: talking about a union of male and female energies, and it's depicted in the form of a deity with consort. In terms of the Gelugpa tradition, it is Jetsong Kapa made very clear in the setting up of this tradition and in the vows that it was to be visualised only for those who have monks and nuns vows. So maybe that just clears that up, because in some of the other Tibetan traditions that are not Gelugpa, there are practices where there are physical partners, I believe.
1: Could I elaborate actually on your question?
2: Yes, please.
1: I just thought I wanted to elaborate a little bit on the Bodhisattva vow question, because there were quite a few. And so, of course, I agree completely with what Lyndon has said, that we have to think very carefully about where we are and then how we want to extend that. I just was wondering maybe whether it was very clear also that His Holiness was considering to give like two sets of vows. And so the one which he definitely said he would give was the vow of the aspiring bodhicitta. And so when we take the vow of the aspiring bodhicitta, so it is just that, if we aspire to keep those vows. So that means, if I hope I'm correct, that we don't occur a breakage of the vows, if we do actions to the contrary, because we aspire to be like that. So it would be maybe very good to read those vows beforehand, because you are allowed to read them, and then think, whether that is something you want to aspire to. And of course, because the vows, the aspiring bodhisattva vows are taken with the aim of wanting to become an enlightened being for the benefit of all sentient beings, so we would have to have strong faith in Buddhism, because otherwise it doesn't make sense. And then the second type of vow, which is called the vow of the engaging bodhicitta vows, well, that is when we actually take the vows, and we would incur breakage if we act to the contrary, and then the vows would have to be broken, purified, repaired, and so forth. So that is much more serious. So that these two possibilities are actually on offer tomorrow. So sorry, I just wanted to add that.
0: Do you want to say anything about this?
1: Oh, and then I think about the qualities of His Holiness's teachings, because I'm lucky enough to understand His Holiness in Tibetan. I've been also very fortunate to listen to teachings from many Buddhist masters. And of course, every teacher has their own style, and this is not not saying that some teachers are better than others, because it also depends on the students, and each style of teaching has particular benefits. But I haven't met anyone like His Holiness who is as clear. So His Holiness teaches an incredibly clear manner, and he also has an ability to condense many subtle points into a very few sentences. So he can do that for on and on and on. So here, His Holiness teaches for 5 minutes, and he goes very, very strict and very fast, very clear.
0: Superfluous.
1: Yeah, there's nothing superfluous, It's all essential and important. I've seen him in India teach. He can go on like that for 7-8 hours every day, for 10 days in a row. And so it's quite an amazing, even if you don't look at His Holiness's practice, which also is quite obvious for everyone to see. It's just from the point of view of his knowledge of Buddhism is quite unbelievable. So.
3: There's no question about that, as you have mentioned, but the depth and profundity of his teachings and how we can best utilize. This is probably prompted by the question whether people have requested whether we could have more question and answer session, which people find very illuminating, particularly if that were to happen with His Holiness. But this probably is not feasible in the time that we have, but I don't know. But I can probably propose to you how you can best utilize, on top of what you have been doing, of the

for the last 2 days, what remains of the time with His Holiness, is that you're not listening to this teaching from any teacher who have a position and place to teach in the West. You're in front of the very embodiment of all the Buddhas, all the practitioners, all the history and traditions, names of like Nagarjuna, Atisha, Shantideva, Shariputra, or whoever have brought a lot of admiration in your mind. He is the embodiment of that, right before you, giving teachings every day. You have to make it as a prayer. You have to make it as receptive as possible, that there are many levels of blessings that you could receive, not only on the intellectual level, that every hair pore of your body, which is 5.5 million, by the way, is a possible inlet for the blessings to issue and radiate from His Holiness' hearts of compassion and wisdom. And if you can't possibly fathom some of the profound or dialectical or too technical aspects of the teaching, you look at the more spiritual dimension of being in the presence of the presence. We Tibetans don't call His Holiness the Dalai Lama. We call Him Khundun, as you may know from the title of the book and the movie. It means He's called the Presence. You're in the presence, which in Sanskrit called darshan. Darshan means liberation through sight. His Holiness has that capacity. If our only own faith and heart were to open and have that sense of receptivity. So it is important to allow yourself how you can best be there with His presence to receive different levels of teachings. Some may not be echoing in your intellectual mind, maybe more confusion on the intellectual level than what you would have liked. But deep down, the blessings that you could have if your faith and heart will join your hearts and join your palms at the heart and make all the wishes that you have in life that have difficulty fulfilling them. Whatever difficulties you would have liked them to be dispelled, ask His Holiness' blessings to shower upon you, and not only just for yourself, but for all those people. Maybe some members of your family could not be with you and be here, but you have wished they were. Share the feelings of wonderful presence, of being in the presence of His Holiness. Then you're not missing anything in the teachings or translations or in the language. I've never heard such a wonderful translator that His Holiness had brought with him. It is important not to become overly greedy, thinking, I didn't get that. Did I? Oh, I didn't get a laugh at that point. Those Tibetans were laughing. Well, we didn't get a laugh. Don't get attached to the superficiality of things. You see, Tibetan laughs or not laughs sometimes to you. So therefore, there are much profound levels of teachings that you could be with His Holiness. Like His Holiness mentioned, that some disciple rushed all the way from Lhasa, went to see a teacher, and here just by merely seeing him was enough. Darshan is called. Now for Tibetans too, for them to have sit in a beautiful, comfortable auditorium, or air conditioned to your liking of the temperature, you know, Tibetans will sit in the cold making teas, and wouldn't listen details, but just they're totally sure that they are blessed every bit of moment they are there. Now you've got to bring that heart with you, particularly when you receive this wonderful vow tomorrow. I don't think it's time to hesitate. It's easy to have doubt, have faith in your doubts, thinking I'm not ready. You have come here for a reason. Don't be pushed back by your doubt. Change that doubt overnight into faith. Make that wish into a vow. And His Holiness will give you that opportunity, whether the second stage of the vow is the actual Bodhisattva.

0: vow itself is not, I'm sure the blessings to recite, join your palms together and recite the Bodhisattva vow is wholeness will take a long way to you. You may think 10 years' time, oh, it was a mistake. I'm not meant to get angry. Look, I'm angry all the time. But a couple of lifetimes after, you might have a different idea about it.
1: Thank you, Tarek. So, Sipel and Lyndon, would you like to make some final brief comments?
2: There was something I wanted to just add to the practices that we're doing tomorrow and also on Thursday with the Bodhisattva vows and also the Chenrezig and the White Tara blessing. Sometimes people come after one of these occasions and they're sure, they said, well, I was in there and His Holiness gave those, did that ceremony, but I'm not sure what actually happened. And I think it's good to keep in mind that the intention that we come with in terms of the level of commitment that we want to make in these taking the Bodhisattva vows and also in the White Tara and the Chenrezig ceremonies, that it actually depends on our intention, because it's the intention that we have that creates the level of aspiring or actually taking the vows or the initiation. And so also, it doesn't mean that people who are following the Christian have some other faith or who want to remain atheist or whatever, they can also come and just be present but have that attitude that I'm just observing. That's totally okay as well. So just to mention that. Yeah.
1: Lyndon, you get the last word.
3: I'd just like to underline in a slightly different words what Lama Chodek was saying, which is that it's the openness of our hearts to these teachings and to the presence of His Holiness that really determines what we receive. And if we can actually let go of some of our normal doubt, our normal holding ourselves safe in case it mightn't be right for me, if we can just let that go and receive the presence and receive the atmosphere, we will receive. But we might not know, understand exactly at the moment what it is. But it's a great blessing.
1: Unfortunately, that's all we have time for. I must admit it would be nice to sit here all night, wouldn't it, and just pose questions and have them answered in such a wonderful way. But we're going to get kicked out, so thanks to the panel very much, and also thanks to everybody. Especially thanks to the audience for asking such great questions. As you can see, I've got a great big stack here, so I'm sure there are people who have questions that didn't get answered, and we're really sorry about that. We're doing the best we can. And hope to see you all tomorrow, and please travel well through the evening. Good night.
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Tashidelek, number two, Lamrum Seve, Geji Gundu Taveto, Pyoji Nangcho Senshiye. 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

Jashi Delek, number two, Lamrum Shevi, Geji Gundu Taveto, Pyogi Nangcho Senshiye. 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

So good morning, everyone. So the topic for this morning's talk is Emptiness 101. I'm not quite sure what the 101 is. So it sounds a little bit like it's a university topic or something, but my approach is not like that. I don't have the ability to give university-style lectures. So before we start, it's the tradition that I've been educated in that when we listen to a talk on the Dharma, maybe some of you are perhaps a little bit new to Buddhist teachings, some people. Yeah. So it's emphasized a great deal in the Tibetan Buddhist tradition that when we listen to a Dharma talk, a teaching from the Buddha, that what really counts, the most important thing, is the way we listen to the teaching or the motivation that we have. And just like anything that we do in life, the effect that we get from what we do depends on how we've done it and our reason for doing it. If we don't have a very clear reason for doing anything, then the result is very unclear. If our energy for doing something is very weak, then the result is very weak. So this is especially true of when we try to engage ourselves in something spiritual, then the effect that we get from whatever we do depends very much on our motivation. So my teachers have always emphasized the incredible importance of having the right motivation for listening to Buddhist teachings and trying to practice them. So since the Buddhist teachings are our spiritual teaching, they're not about just ordinary things, then our motivation should not be an ordinary motivation of just of wanting to gain some information or use this information to bolster one's prestige so one can chat to others about this interesting experience I had so people will think you're an interesting person, or to try and impress people or anything like that. The whole idea for listening to the teachings, especially if one is fairly new to the teachings, the idea is to listen to them with an open mind, with a thought that perhaps these teachings, if I can understand them, can be beneficial for my life, in the sense of I can use these teachings to transform my mind, to transform my heart, to understand myself more so that I can overcome the negative tendencies within myself, because we all have these, and especially so we can develop the positive potentials within our mind, because we all have these. And the Buddha taught we have far greater positive potential than we possibly can imagine. So this is the main thing, to have that kind of motivation. And from a Buddhist point of view, we have this motivation not to bring about just some benefit in this life, but because the whole basis of the Buddhist teachings is related to the mind, and mind is not, from a Buddhist understanding, is not something that just exists in this life. Mind has not just come about in this life, it has always existed, it's existing right now, and it will continue to exist. It's something indestructible. So what we do with this life has effects in this life, but even more, it has effects in future lives, continuously, on and on. So we try to have the motivation of listening to the teachings not just to bring about some benefit now, but some positive benefit forever. That's the basic motivation we try to have, to try to think about. And even more than that, what is emphasized in the Tibetan Buddhist tradition, because it belongs to one aspect of Buddhism called the Mahayana teachings. In these teachings, the Buddha emphasized that although it's good to follow the spiritual life to overcome one's negativities and develop one's good qualities, just that is quite limited, because we have a potential within us that is not only able to benefit ourselves, it's capable, if we purify ourselves and get rid of all the disturbances in our mind, we have this ability to really benefit others, not just in a superficial way, in a temporary way, but in a very profound and lasting way. And this is the greatest thing that we can possibly do in this life and all future lives. It's the most meaningful thing. It's the thing that
totally fulfills our human potential, that is, to benefit others as much as we possibly can. So this is the main motivation for listening to the Buddha's teachings, to develop a quality of mind, a quality of heart, that not only brings about our own inner peace and benefit, but is able to spread to others more and more. So we can try and have that motivation for listening. So maybe to strengthen that motivation, since I've mentioned it, we can think about that a little bit, and as a basis of trying to generate that motivation, perhaps we can just sit quietly for a short time, just focusing on our breath so that our mind can become a little bit calmer and clearer. And so we use that calm, clear mind to generate a very positive motivation, and also to use that calm, clear mind to listen to this talk this morning. So I don't know how many of you here are familiar with how to meditate, so I won't go into the details, it takes too long. But just if we can sit comfortably with the back straight but the body relaxed. It's best not to lean against the back of the chair if possible, but to sit up straight. And one places one's hands in the lap with the thumbs lightly touching. Try to keep the eyes either lightly closed, or what is even better, to have them just a little bit open, staring at in front of you or down at the ground, not too far away and not too close. So we don't want to be really looking at anything, just allowing some light to come in so the mind doesn't get dull and sleepy. And then just be aware that the body is breathing. The breath is coming in and going out naturally. So we don't try and change this breathing, just to be aware of it. And the easiest way to be aware of the breath is just to be aware of the sensation that the breath creates at the nostrils as it comes in, and the sensation that created at the nostrils as the breath goes out. So it's quite subtle sensation, so we have to really pay attention to it, take interest in that. And we have to at the same time let go of everything else, such as external sounds, other sensations in the body, and particularly our own thoughts. Just try to let go of them, not force them to stop, but simply not to take interest in them. So we don't have the ability to stop sounds and thoughts and sensations, but we do have the ability to let go of them, to not be interested in them. And instead we try just to rest our awareness in the experience of the breath coming in and going out, just for a couple of minutes.

Thank you very much. So this topic of emptiness is a very central teaching within the Buddhist tradition, and in fact it's explained that all of the other teachings the Buddha gave throughout his life, and he taught for something more like 30 years I think, and he gave many, many different kinds of teachings. It is said that all of these teachings that he gave were given for the purpose of leading the people who heard them to understand the central, crucial teaching on emptiness. And so this topic, although it's very central to the whole Buddhist path, is a very profound topic. It's not easily accessible to ourselves at the moment. And also from the time that the Buddha first taught it, ever since that time, these teachings, because they are so profound and so subtle, have been very easily misunderstood. And many, many people from outside the Buddhist tradition, within the Buddhist tradition, have completely misunderstood them. So there's no way in one talk or two talks, 10 talks, one can really cover this topic. And certainly in hearing it for the first time, one can't hope to really understand it. But just like everything in the Buddhist path and also everything in life, first we have to become acquainted with something new, which is at first difficult. But if we have the courage and the persistence to become acquainted with something again and again and again, it becomes more and more familiar, more and more easy to understand. So I can just make a few points that hopefully may interest you to investigate this subject further. Because although in one way it is true that it's a very intellectual thing, it appears to be something very abstract, very intellectual, very philosophical, it is actually very vital to our life. I've always considered myself a reasonably intelligent person, and I went to university, but it never occurred to me to study philosophy. I never thought philosophy was very useful to life, it's something extremely abstract. But it's only since I met Buddhism and became a monk that I discovered that philosophy is really vital to our life. And I think the philosophy of emptiness is something really crucial to understand. So I'll try to explain this slowly. So basically the fundamental quality of our existence for all of us here, for every living being, is that we just want to be happy, right? Every moment of our existence involves just wanting to have happiness. What is happiness? This is almost impossible to define, and I'm not even going to try. We all have our different versions of it, what happiness is, but we're all seeking happiness, and at the same time we're trying to avoid suffering and dissatisfaction, pain, problems, confusion in our life.

moment by moment. This is the fundamental quality of our existence. Right. And also the interesting thing is that although every moment of our existence we are trying to be happy, consciously or unconsciously, directly or indirectly, we haven't achieved this happiness. We achieve some happiness, we achieve some pleasure, but we don't achieve real, lasting, deep happiness, satisfaction, peace. We just haven't achieved it. If you have, you wouldn't be here. Or maybe you would be, but just checking me out. But anyway, at the same time in our life, we spend so much energy trying to avoid even the slightest problem, even the tiniest difficulty of any kind. And so even though we put so much energy into that, also we haven't succeeded. Problems arise all the time. Small ones, big ones, whatever. But they're always there. So this, without going into much detail about this point, because also this is a huge topic that one can elaborate on for hours, days, weeks. This is an illustration of what the Buddha taught in the very first teaching he gave, which is the teaching on the First Noble Truths, that life or existence is unsatisfying. This teaching doesn't mean that existence has to be totally unsatisfying all the time, but at the moment it is. The existence of all living beings is unsatisfying because there's no real happiness and there's no real freedom from problems, dissatisfaction and suffering. So this applies to every living being. And the Buddha taught that, not just taught but discovered for himself and then taught, that this situation that every living being faces has a cause, or it has. There are many causes for this. It's not happening for no reason at all. There are definite reasons why every living being is constantly facing difficulties, physical and mental pain and suffering, problems, and is not experiencing what they really want, which is a deep, lasting happiness. So there are many causes, but also interesting, the Buddha explained that all these secondary causes are related to one principal cause, or one root cause. The great discovery of the Buddha that enlightened him, liberated him and enlightened him, was that there is actually only one final cause, one reason, one principal reason why everything happens, why all suffering occurs in this life, all past lives, all future lives, why there is a lack of deep satisfaction within our mind. There's this one real cause, one root cause from which all the other causes arise. And this cause, in Buddhist jargon, is called ignorance. So this ignorance is a consciousness, it is a type of mind. Right? And it is a way of seeing things or perceiving our life, our experiences. But it's a false way, basically. We see things incorrectly, or we perceive and conceive things incorrectly. All of us, the most brilliant intellectual people in the entire world, the most simple people in the world, all make the same mistake, that we don't really perceive things as they are. And we're all unaware of that. We're all totally unaware of that, all of the time. Basically. And because we're all caught in this mistake, or the vast majority of us, then it's very difficult to break out of it, or even it's very difficult to be aware that there is a mistake being made. Because we all agree that things are in a certain way. Because we're all making the same mistake. So this ignorance is specifically referring to the fact
that we perceive ourselves, me, this person, in a wrong way. We do not really know who we are. We do not have a correct understanding, experience of who we are. And because of that fundamental mistake, or lack of awareness, or ignorance, lack of knowing of who we are, that also leads us to misunderstand the nature of other human beings, not just human beings, all living beings. We make a fundamental mistake about our own existence, we make the same mistake about every other living being, and we make the same fundamental mistake about all phenomena. And that is the cause of all problems. So I'll leave that for a minute and just make one point, is that if you think, like in ordinary life, whenever we make a mistake about something, when we have failed to perceive how something is, when we have misjudged something, misjudged some person, some situation, some event, when we do that, there is some kind of suffering comes from that, a problem, a difficult situation arises from that. Some problem is created and some suffering comes. For example, even if you misjudge a traffic light because you've got the colorblind, and what is actually a red light looks like a green light, you make this misjudgment and you drive through the light. So maybe you can do this many times, but sooner or later, if you make that same mistake, an accident happens because one has misjudged the situation. And particularly also in our relationships with others, we make many misjudgments about the characters of other people, their motivations, their intentions, and so on. You go to a party, someone smiles at you, you think they're interested in you, you smile back, try to start something, but in fact they were not really having that intention at all, or they were smiling at someone behind you, because we're always centered about me, so if you see someone smiling, or you think it must be for me, so then some mistake is made and some suffering comes because of that. Someone looks in a particular way and you misjudge it, this person doesn't like me, so then you create an idea of what this person is, you dislike them and misinterpret all their motivations, problems arise and difficulties come. This happens all the time. So whenever we misjudge anything, there is always complications arising. Small ones, sometimes big ones, and sometimes the problem may take some time to become apparent, but it's because there has been some misjudgment. So especially we make this amazing misjudgment about who we are. We have no idea actually who we are. We have no clear idea, understanding of who we really are. But we are continuously trying to create a picture, an image of who we are, and we try and grasp onto that. And from that, we then judge everything in relation to that image of me. And all disasters come from that. Right? All disasters, all problems of every possible kind, big and small, come from that. This is what the Buddha taught. So if I ask, or maybe we've all asked ourselves this question, who am I? Who am I? Or even another one is, what am I? Who, what am I? What can you say? Well, there's many answers we can give, many, many answers. I am an American, you are Americans, I am an Australian, I am a man, I am a woman, I am this,
that I'm this old, I'm tall, thin, short, fat, I'm very intelligent, I'm very stupid, I'm very beautiful, very handsome, I am this, I am that. Right? But not one of those statements really captures who we are. And they're all completely superficial. Alright? So who am I? Point is, we don't know. We have many ideas and things that we grasp at as being me, but we just don't really know. You know, I've been in this body 52 years. I don't know who I am. It's amazing. Some of you haven't been in this particular body for so long, so maybe you've got some excuse for not knowing. Some have been maybe longer. But we just don't really know. This is amazing. It's so important to know who we are, but we just don't know. But we all have opinions, and actually we're always grasping at being a particular person all the time. Even though we don't really know who we are grasping that this is me. This is and when we do that, we always think this is really me. This is really, really me. But that next day, somehow I'm somebody else. But that somebody else suddenly becomes really, really me. And we forget that yesterday I thought I was really, really that. Now I'm really, really this. And that's really me, right? We all do this. Maybe we're not even aware of it, but we are doing it all the time. This is just creating a situation for confusion and suffering and conflict. So, of course, we all like to think that we're intelligent people, right? And we really are able to understand things and know how things are and make correct judgments. But about ourselves, we are all really blind. So one just very simple example of this ignorance that we all have, even if we are maybe highly educated, have much experience and much knowledge and so on, is that all of us, to some extent, we operate in this world from the sense, from some kind of sense that I am the center of the world. Now, of course, we don't go around saying that to other people because it is a little bit, doesn't sound so nice, you know, I am the center of the world. Excuse me, who are you? I am the center of the world, you know. But this is actually how we operate to some extent. Maybe this is like a little exaggerated, but to make the point. Yeah. Why do we get upset by anything? Yeah. We want to do something and it rains and we get upset. This is ridiculous because it rains all the time. But why do we get upset because of this? Because it shouldn't rain when I want to do this. Yeah? It should behave how I want, right? Because I am the center of the universe. I am the center of the world. The world should function around me. This is the view we have. Yeah? It's kind of embarrassing, but we do have this. We want, you know, we expect that everything should behave according to what I want, what I need. Right. But which one of us is really the center of the universe? Yeah? We all have this view, but which one is right? Which one is the actual center of the universe? And the answer is we're all wrong. None of us is the center of the universe. None of us.

So what? So that's some indication that we do have this ignorance, no matter who we are, what we think of ourselves. Another indication is that, or some indications of what this ignorance are, I'll try to explain a little bit, because it starts to get complicated. Because even within Buddhism, there are many views of what is our true nature, who we are. And the Buddha taught various contradictory things about this, because the actual way we exist is quite subtle and not so easy to understand. So the Buddha, in his great wisdom, understood that if he taught that directly to most people, they wouldn't understand and would become depressed and feel that there is no hope. So the Buddha, in his skillful means, gave various different interpretations of who we are, from sort of something quite simple to grasp at, to the much more subtle views. And in Tibetan Buddhism, there is this emphasis of trying to understand this graduated teachings the Buddha gave. So first, there are actually four main philosophical schools in Buddhism that explain these views of ignorance, the wrong view that we have of ourself, and the correct view. So one tries first to understand the basic view, then move in progressive stages until one can understand the most subtle view. So by saying this, this may put you off from the very beginning. This sounds too complicated for me. I don't want to have anything to do with it. Too much effort, too much time, and so on. But the point is, we are unhappy. We are dissatisfied. And problems arise again and again. And the Buddha taught, he understood, that although we don't want this, it will arise again and again. All the things that we are doing now will never solve our problems. Right? No matter how much effort we put into it, and no matter how much the government does things or doesn't do things, and no matter how much the world cooperates to do certain things, this will not solve our problems. Because the problems lie within each of us. And while we have this wrong view of ourself, even when we try to cooperate with people, problems arise. Because I am the center of the universe, and therefore my opinion of how I should save the world is the correct one, and your view of how to save the world is mistaken. Right? Even though we both want to save the world, we have our different views. And we cling to those views because they're my views. And if my views aren't maintained, I will suffer. Yeah. So we all want happiness, not just pleasure, but we all want deep satisfaction, and we all want peace, freedom from suffering. So the Buddha said that will only come from investigating one's own nature deeply. This is not easy. It doesn't happen overnight. It takes a lot of time and it takes a lot of effort. This may not be a very good advertisement for Buddhism, but it would be dishonest to say anything else. Because actually anything, even ordinary things, if you want to have a nice home, it takes a lot of time and effort. Everything good takes a lot of time and effort. But the Buddha explained, and it's easy to discover, that the vast majority, if not all the things that we put in our time and effort into, they don't last. They don't really protect us from suffering. They don't bring us lasting satisfaction. Especially if we develop this broader perspective that takes in a consideration of the possibility that there is more than this life. We may succeed in having a very cozy situation in this life, but it doesn't mean that that cozy situation extends into the next life.
Not at all. If we look at our mind in this life, it changes uncontrollably. One day we're happy, one day we're sad. Beginning of our life was a disaster, then our life is okay. Beginning of our life was okay, now it's a disaster. Or if you read the history, you know, the biographies of other people, changing, their life changing. So even though this life may be okay, no guarantee that the next life will be the same. No guarantee at all. So if we have that broader perspective, we see that we have the ability to put in lots of effort and energy into things, but from a Buddhist perspective, we're putting our energy and effort, our time, into the wrong thing. We need to try to start to put time, energy, effort, our intelligence into understanding ourselves more and more, and seeing that all difficulties lie with the root source doesn't lie in the external world, but within ourselves. This is not easy to accept also, because we all would like to believe that the problems of life are out there. If only that person stopped doing things, or if these group of people stopped doing this, or the government stopped doing that, or whatever, everything would be okay. This is a very easy way to think. And therefore I don't have to do anything. Then when all those bad people and bad situations stop, I'll be perfectly happy. But actually, if you investigate that view from one point of view, from the Buddhist point of view, it's wrong. But even if it was right, it's a disaster, because there is no way any one of us can control the external world. If happiness depended on controlling everybody else and the weather and this world, then we are doomed. There is no chance of happiness. Right? Whereas the other view is that everything depends on oneself. And the point is, we can change ourselves. The responsibility lies within us, and the wonderful thing is that we actually do have the ability to change ourselves. We can't change the climate. We can't stop mountains eroding and earthquakes from occurring and so on. But we do have the ability to change ourselves. This is an amazing, wonderful thing. So at the moment, we have a completely wrong view of who we are. And that leads to so much difficulties and suffering and confusion. But we have the ability to see this wrong view and change it step by step. And the more we do that, the more some clarity comes into our life. And therefore, when that clarity comes, there is more peace, less confusion, more harmony, more positive things can start to happen. So it is definitely difficult. It takes lots of hard work and time, but it is worth doing. And the sooner we start on it, the better we are. The sooner the result comes. So, as I was saying, the Buddha explained that there are many levels of this subtle, many levels to this, the wrong view that we have of ourselves. So some indications of this are that if we try to look into ourselves more carefully and try and discover, who do I really think I am? You know, if you say, oh, well, I'm an American, that's not me, you know, because there's millions of Americans, right? So what is uniquely me? But just being an American is not my main feature, right? So then you can say, well, I'm a man or a woman. But then there are millions of American males, there are millions of American females. So that's not especially unique to me, right?
neither is my

But, and more than that, we cling to that as being true. We grasp onto it. We try to hold it and maintain it all the time. And this is the problem. So if one tries to look into who we think we are, then one thing we may start to discover is that, as I indicated before, we grasp at an image of ourself as that we are something permanent. Like, for example, if someone comes along to, and says, "Oh, you're incredibly beautiful," then this makes you very happy. You know, you're very handsome. You're very beautiful, and you respond very positively to this, and you think, "Yes, this is me. I am very beautiful, very handsome." Right? So when someone is described as being beautiful or handsome, this is referring to their body. So in that moment, or the same can happen, people can say, "You're very ugly." And then you get depressed, we feel kind of, and think, "Oh, yes, I am ugly." So we are identifying with the body at that time. Somehow I am this beautiful or ugly body. But then other times, someone can say, "Oh, you're an incredibly brilliant person." And you think, "Yes, I am an incredibly brilliant person." Or someone says, you're really stupid, you know, never do your work properly, no idea. Then you identify with that. And so in these cases, we're identifying with qualities of our mind, not our body, but our mind. "I am intelligent. I am so witty. I am so dumb. I'm so boring." Yeah. This is not the body, this is the mind. A completely different phenomena. So one day we identify with the body, "This is me." Another day we identify with our mind. Another day we may wake up and identify with something completely different. So actually, if we check a little bit in our life, day by day, moment by moment, we are identifying with, we're grasping at different things as being me. Changing. But more subtly, although we do make this mistake, somehow all the time, in a much more subtle way, we are grasping that there is something that is really me, a permanent me. For example, sometimes when we get angry and we say something to someone in that anger, in that state of anger, scream and yell, then the next day we feel really bad about that, and you know we say, "I'm sorry, I didn't mean to say that. That wasn't me. That wasn't me speaking. Yeah, I don't know who it was speaking, but, you know, but it wasn't me. It wasn't the real me. Yeah, that was somebody else speaking. Yeah, because the real me wouldn't do that, right?" The real me is perfect and wonderful. The me who isn't the real me, of course, does the bad things. But the real me always does the good things. The bad person who does the bad things is never the real me. So there is this kind of sense that although sometimes we're vaguely aware that what I think I'm this one day and I think I'm that another day, we cover this by grasping that there is, despite these superficial changes that we sometimes identify with, there is this real fixed me, always there. And just sometimes I make a mistake of thinking I'm this and that, but actually I'm really, there is this some essential me that never changes. You know? This is some aspect of our ignorance that we all have. Difficult to discover, but this is one quality of our ignorance that we have. That we have this permanent quality, this essential me. And another quality of this ignorance that creates this wrong illusion

of who we are, this illusion of a special person, is that we also see ourselves as somehow being quite independent. We exist as an independent entity, right? Or, to put it more accurately, the way we conceive ourselves, if that self really existed the way we think it does, it would mean that we are quite independent, an independent phenomena. And this is one of the great mistakes of our ignorance, that we live from this view that we are somehow unconnected and separate from everything else. Painter or a good cook or everything, I'm this very talented person. We see these qualities as somehow having arisen independently. It's just natural to me, right? But actually all the qualities we have arisen dependent on many, many factors over a long period of time. Even the qualities we have are not independent. They are dependent phenomena. They have come about depending on many things. But in the moment that we live, in the emotional moment, moment by moment of our life, we don't feel that. We don't have any awareness of that. We just feel that everything about us is somehow just naturally there from its own side, and always has been there. Somehow. Somehow, even when you get a cold, you had a cold for 3 days, you feel like you've always had a cold. There was never a time when you didn't have this lousy cold, yeah? Because we make everything so permanent and independent from its own side, just naturally, it's always been there. This is our ignorance, completely misunderstanding who we are. I'll talk about that a little bit more if I've got time. Another aspect is that if we investigate who we really feel, who we really think we are, we come to some conclusion that whoever I am, whatever I am, it is one thing. It is one organic thing. I'm not made up of many different parts. I am this essential me. Is one entity. Yeah.

So this is the most fundamental mistake we have about ourselves, that we are permanent, in other words, not changing at all, that we are independent and we are one thing. This is how we grasp our personality to some extent. And all this is wrong. It's a complete misunderstanding of our actual nature. But for example, the problem about conceiving ourselves as, or feeling ourselves to be independent, this is one of the fundamental points. Because of that, because there is this independent me, then there is also, simultaneously with that, unavoidably what goes with that view, that grasping, is that there is everything that is not me. There is always this other. We create automatically this foreign other phenomena. Everything else is not me, and it's separate from me. It's other than me, because I am independent, yeah, unconnected. So we create this sense of alienation or isolation from all phenomena, from other people and all phenomena. Sometimes we're not very aware of that, but sometimes that sense becomes very strong. And there is a great sense of, because of that, it creates the situation for a lot of fear to arise, because everything is not me and unconnected to me, so it's quite threatening. So this creates the cause for so much very, very subtle anxiety in our life, yeah, that we're hardly even aware of. And the potential for fear, because everything is not me and it's not connected to me, so it's potentially harmful to me, perhaps, because I don't know it, it's unconnected to me. So much appears like that in our life. And so, because we don't really know who we are, but we're always trying to grasp at having a permanent me, an independent me, something that is really, really me, so I feel strong and secure. So when anything comes along into our field of experience, if that thing appears in the first moment to be something pleasant, beautiful, attractive in some way, and it makes us happy, then we grasp at that thing. We grasp at it because it makes me happy, it makes me feel secure, it makes me feel real. So that thing, whatever it is, whether it's a person, an object, a situation, whatever, that itself must be good. It must be beautiful, right? Because it makes me feel good. So it must be good, right? It couldn't be any other way. And it's like that from its own side. It's got nothing to do with my perception. It's really like that out there. It's out there and it's really beautiful. It's really attractive. It's really fantastic because it's making me happy, secure. Therefore, I want it. I must have it. Because if I don't have it, me won't be happy. Me won't be secure. So, because of this wrong view of self, we create the condition for a mind of grasping to occur, of craving. Anything that appears to be beautiful or pleasant, we crave it. We must have it. So craving actually is an unsatisfied life. We suddenly become aware, I don't have something, I must have it. If there was no craving desire in our mind, we would be so much more peaceful.
But because we are very insecure about who we are, we don't really know who we are, we're always trying to build up this sense of who we are, then craving arises. Because beautiful things make me feel more real, more secure. And similarly, if anything arises in our field of experience that makes me feel insecure, threatened, weak, then this thing must be bad. It couldn't be anything else. If it's threatening me, or seems to be threatening me, right? Because the whole world is experienced, right? I am the center of the world. So anything threatening the center of the world must be bad. It couldn't be anything else. And it must be like that from its own side. It's got nothing to do with my way of perceiving it. It's really, really like that. No question. This is how our ignorance experiences the world. We never doubt that our judgments are just that. They are just judgments. We assume that everything that comes into our field of experience is really like that. I mean, later on we may check and doubt, but in the emotional moment, everything is really like that. Vroom, you know. This is really good, this is really bad, and this is nothing. No question. This is ignorance. This is not knowing anything properly. So, because this thing is really bad, because it's really threatening the real me, then anger, aversion arises. So without this wrong view of self, there's no way all our disturbing thoughts could arise. There's no way craving and dissatisfaction could arise in our mind. Without a wrong view of self, there's no way we could hate anything. Hate just could not exist. There's no real reason for hate. It's just a response from a confused mind. And then all our other disturbing thoughts come from either craving or hate. We have jealousy, pride, envy, fear, anxiety, doubts, agitation, irritation, annoyance, depression, gloom, disappointment, an extremely long, boring list of unhappy emotions that arise, all actually because we don't know who we are and we're grasping at something that is not there, that is just a fantasy that we're trying to hold on to.

And holding on to that is very painful. We have to hold on to this illusion all the time. We have to build up this me all the time with everything we do. Because there is me, and then there is mine. The I extends to everything that is mine. So if you insult my chair, I get upset. Oh, this is a really ugly chair. But this is my chair. I chose this chair. You're saying I have bad taste? Yeah? So if you just insult anything that is mine, I am affected. I am threatened. My whole identity is threatened if you insult or harm anything to do with me. So this starts off with my possessions, my family, my relatives, my friends, my neighborhood, my country, my religion, my race, my this, my that. Yeah? That's why we have so much hate and wars and everything in this world. Because of the wrong view of me and mine.

And we're doing this unconsciously, instinctively. We have all sorts of intellectual views about who we are. We can intellectualize about ourselves. But these intellectual views aren't such a problem. These are relatively easy to get rid of. What I've been describing is actually something quite, it's not intellectual at all, it's just instinctive. It's always been there, not just in this life, but in all our previous lives, we've been grasping at a personality that is independent from everybody else, quite separate. And it's really me, definitely, and it's not changing. And we try to hold on to that, even though it's changing and falling apart all the time. So we have to build it up. The whole energy of our life goes into building it up all the time, one way or another. Clothes we wear are meant to highlight me. This makes me look better, makes me look more real, more beautiful, more this, more whatever. Everything we do, the car we buy, is an expression of me. Everything. We're trapped in this. So the Buddha said that this view that we have of ourselves is completely empty. It's completely empty. What we're grasping at is not there. It's just an illusion. We do exist in a particular way. We definitely do exist. But we never ever experience that being. And so we neglect it. That's why we suffer. And on the other hand, there is this illusory self that is not there that we try to maintain all the time. This causes so much suffering. So we need to discover the emptiness of the wrong view of ourselves. That we're completely free of this false existence. It's not there at all. It's only something that we create by our confused mind. And if we start to see into this, it can be dispersed. And our true nature can slowly be experienced, be liberated.

And then, until we do it, then there is always the disturbing thoughts arise. And when the disturbing thoughts arise, they themselves are suffering and painful. Maybe many people find it difficult to understand how desire is a painful mind. But this is mainly because we associate desire with meeting the object. When we meet the object of our desire, there is definitely pleasure and happiness. Yeah? There's for sure. The trouble is when desire doesn't meet its object. So if we just experience desire as desire without meeting the object, then we can discover that desire is painful. It really disturbs the mind. There is no peace when there is desire. Anyway, this is a long story itself. But it's easy to understand that anger is a painful mind. While we are angry, there is no peace, no happiness. Yeah. Jealousy is a painful mind. Pride is a painful mind. Fear, worry, doubt, anxiety, they're all painful in the moment that they're experienced. And they arise because of this wrong view of self. They're not going to go away. And in those painful states, then another whole story aspect of the Buddha's teachings comes into existence, which maybe some of you are familiar with, is the creation of karma, the creation of negative karma. Our desire, anger, jealousy, pride create these negative energies within our mind, these negative potentials or negative imprints, negative seeds, and then later on these potentials, these seeds ripen as more suffering, more confusion. So the whole process gets really horrible and endless. And when we follow our disturbing thoughts like anger and jealousy and fear and doubt, these minds are coming from this wrong view of self, and they perpetuate that. When we get hate arising in our mind, it arises as a particular person, the me. There is this hateful me that is being created, which we identify with. This threatened me. So there is this someone out there threatening me. My whole life will become a disaster if this person doesn't stop saying or doing what they're saying or doing. So this anger arises, and we identify with that anger as me, and then we act on that. So we perpetuate this ignorance that believes that there is this truly existing I, this independently existing I, that is quite independent from this person out there, this angry person threatening me. So we perpetuate this sense of I again and again and again, and it becomes endless. And this process will not stop by itself. And also our ignorance, one of the main aspects of our ignorance is that it perpetuates this view, because we get caught up in our disturbing thoughts, is that all happiness lies in the external world. All problems lie in the external world. The enemy is really out there. Beauty is really out there. Happiness is really out there, separate from me. And so, in order to have that happiness, to be free of that suffering, the mind is continuously going outside. So busy. So there's no chance to look inside to discover anything else. A different reality. Because we are so busy, so speedy. And our culture, the times we live in, are encouraging that more and more.
This society, these times, this late 20th century, this is as late as you can get in the 20th century, it must be the speediest time in the world. You know, I've lived in India for some years ago, for a few years. I used to live in the south of India, and you see the Indian farmers come home at sunset on their ox carts, yeah, coming home from the fields. So these ox carts go so slowly, creaking along in the sunset. Yeah. None of us could bear to live like that, to get home from work so slowly. But somehow everything is accomplished there. The same thing, you know, the crops are grown, the meals are cooked, the babies get born, everything happens, but so slowly. Yeah. There's another time there. Here we have millions of labor-saving devices. Yeah. But actually in the West there is no time. We've lost time. It just somehow, there is no time to do anything properly anymore. Right? Even unfortunately, when Tibetan lamas come in the West and teach, they always say, well, in Tibet, this used to take so long to explain, but I'm sorry, there's no time to do it now. And it's true. We don't have time to listen the way the Tibetans used to sit down and just sit all day long happily drinking some tea and listen to the Buddha's teachings. There was plenty of time to do that, have babies, grow the crops, and whatever. But we, with our million labor-saving devices, do not have time. Our mind is just churning away. So many things out there to do. Right now. Yeah, right now they have to be done. So this doesn't give a chance to look inside and to see that that we may be making some amazingly huge mistake about ourselves and life. So in practicing emptiness, maybe some of you have older Dharma students maybe wanted a very profound talk on emptiness. I haven't got to that point. I'm sorry. The one thing about understanding emptiness is that it's not just an intellectual exercise. It requires a great deal of intellect to understand it, but it's not just an intellectual exercise. It requires many things for us to understand our true nature. One simple thing is we have to slow down in our life. We have to really discover and decide what is really important in life. We have to simplify our life so that we have more time to look inside, yeah? To check our mind and begin to check whether really our mind hasn't got something to do with the way we perceive the world. Maybe the understanding I have that the world isn't, the world now appears to me as something completely independent from me. People are really like that. It's really out there, quite separate from me, and I'm just a mirror observing things exactly as they are. But if you check, one starts to discover this is not true at all. Everything that we experience is so much dependent on our own mind. One fundamental point is no mind, no experience. Basically, if we didn't have mind, the world wouldn't exist anyway. But even more than that, the way the world appears to us is so much dependent on the way we perceive, conceive things ourselves. But we never check that up. Someone appears to be an enemy, but it is possible to mentally transform that person into a stranger
in the sense of not someone you hate. It is possible to actually transform an enemy into a friend in your mind. Doesn't mean the person still may want to kill you, but you can transform that person in your mind into a friend. So that person is no longer a problem to your mind. Which doesn't mean that you let them kill you. You can still do something about stopping them kill you. But what really destroys us is our own hate towards others. Other people's hate doesn't destroy us. It's our own hate that does that. This is something we have to discover from experience, because it looks like it's other people who are harming us, other people, other things that are making us happy. But this is not actually the case. It's our own mind that is doing this. If there was no potential for hate and pain within us, no matter what anybody did out there, there would be no hate and pain within us. If there was no potential for happiness within our mind, no matter how much happiness is out there, we couldn't experience it.

So I really never got onto the topic very much, I don't think, in some ways. But maybe instead of talking about the emptiness of phenomena next week, I can just continue on this, because this is the main point, trying to understand. If we understand something about our own true nature, then everything else starts to take care of itself. But one just practical thing that we can try to do from now on, if you're interested in investigating this point, is just to simply try to check up more and more as we do things. Who is doing this? Who am I believing is experiencing this? Right? To try to catch this view of I that we are holding on to. This is extremely interesting and incredibly worthwhile to do. And it's an essential part of understanding emptiness. Before trying to explain that, I'll try to make some point, especially maybe for the older students here, is that if you study the teachings, some of you here have heard the teachings on emptiness, fortunately much better than I try to present, and read the text by Chandrakirti, Nagarjuna, Lama Tsongkhapa, heard Tibetan Lamas talk about it. So the point is, even if you understand those perfectly, correctly, as they were taught, this will not destroy ignorance, right? This will not destroy your ignorance, the basis of suffering. Right. Is by any means, it's nowhere near enough, because the point is, because actually in universities now in the West, in Japan and various places, there are many people who have quite a good intellectual understanding of the teachings on emptiness, but many of these people aren't Buddhist. They don't even have any faith in the truth of these teachings, and they certainly don't practice them, right? So this understanding has no real benefit in their life. It's just interesting intellectual information. And this is one of the great dangers for people in the Buddhist tradition who are trying, you know, students of Buddhism trying to practice. Because when you get into the teaching, especially from someone who's very good at teaching the topic, it's a very interesting topic. It's very intellectually stimulating. And one can just leave it as a very entertaining intellectual experience. Who am I? Oh, that's interesting. But the point is, these teachings aren't for intellectual stimulation. They are for liberation, to free us from confusion and suffering, and to free us from being a cause of suffering for others. It's something really vital. So the teachings on emptiness, the different teachings, present various logical reasonings why the view of self that we have is wrong. That the self that we grasp at just simply could not exist. So the point is, those teachings have to be applied to, they have to be applied to us. Not just kept something separate as some information, but we have to apply this logic to the wrong view that we have of ourself. And this wrong view is technically called the refuting object. We have this wrong view of self. While we maintain it, it leads to all suffering. But if we can refute it, reject it, let go of it, that is the beginning of all happiness. So we have to find this refuting object. We have to first find the wrong view of self that we have. And having found that, then we have to try to apply the Buddha's teachings, the logical reasonings on emptiness, to show that although something appears in a certain way, it just can't exist like that. It's impossible. And when the mind understands that, it lets go of the wrong view of self. And one experiences the empty nature of oneself, the true nature of oneself. A simple example to try to illustrate is that
You may walk down the street and in the distance you see someone who you think is a friend, an old friend that you've never seen for many years or something. But somehow, for some reason, you don't get up to see them. You know, somewhere in the distance, and there's a crowd. Oh, there's someone I've never seen before. Then you go home, tell someone, I just saw so-and-so somehow on the street. Then this friend explains to you, that's impossible. You couldn't have possibly seen so-and-so because he died 5 years ago. Really? I didn't know that. Yes, yes, it's true. And the person explains that, yes, this person died. Doesn't exist anymore, so you couldn't possibly have seen them, even though there was the appearance in your mind that this person was really there down the street. But if you trust the person who's telling you that the person died, and for good reasons, then those reasons affect your mind, and after some time, you don't believe anymore that that really was your old friend. It disappears. You can no longer hold on to that view through the power of logic, because fortunately our mind has a quality of wisdom, intelligence there all the time. So if we allow our intelligence to function, it will, and we start to see the wrong views we have. But right now what we're doing in our life is we're continuously creating the causes and conditions for the wrong view to always be there and to believe it's there without even questioning it. We never question what's going on. This is at least one practical thing to try to do in one's life, is in the middle of something, is just to stop and ask yourself, is this really how it is? Or is this just my own mental projection? How much of what I'm experiencing right now is the reality, the true thing? How much is just coming from my own mind, what I would like to think is happening, or and so on, to check up, just to doubt, just to create some doubt in one's mind. Because then that opens the possibility for changes to occur, which is a wonderful thing. Things no longer become so totally concrete, really real. They start to become a little empty, not non-existent, but just empty of this heavy reality that we impose on things, this fixed situation, this permanence and heaviness that we impose on stuff.

0: So if you have an enemy, if you want to get rid of that enemy completely, so this enemy will never cause any trouble again in the future. This is just giving worldly example first. Is you have to find the enemy. In order to kill the enemy, first you have to find the person, capture him, then you can destroy him, right? So similarly, in order to understand our true nature, first we have to find the enemy. The enemy is the refuting object, is this wrong view of self that we have. We have to discover that. And once we've discovered that, we can use this, we can study the teachings of the Buddha about our true nature and use this logic to destroy the wrong view that we have. So gaining the intellectual understanding of the logical reasonings that the Buddha presented is relatively easy, believe it or not. To understand the intellectual teachings on emptiness is relatively easy. The difficult part is trying to locate the wrong view of self that we have. And this is what most people fail to do. They get involved in studying the teachings, the intellectual teachings on emptiness, but never look inside and try and find this real me that we believe to exist. For example, or maybe most of us had a shower this morning. Yeah, I had a shower this morning. I had a shower this morning. So when you're having a shower, you're thinking, I am having a shower, right? But what is actually having a shower? Who is under the shower? What is under the shower? Your body is under the water. Is this me? Is this the real me having the shower? I'm just doing some. Or when you're doing that, when you're washing your body, don't you think that there is an I that is having a shower, that is more than the body having a shower? No? You just think it's your body? But you feel that as it's happening? I'm not asking for correct Dharma questions, one's own actual experience. When you're doing it, who is doing it? What is doing it? But is that what you feel? That's the question. Like when you shave yourself or put your makeup on and you look in the mirror, who do you see? Do you see me or do you just see your body? Do you think you're shaving yourself, putting your makeup on yourself, or just on your body? Do you think, oh, I am just making my body look nice? If that's true, then who is the I that is making the body look nice? Who is the I that is putting the body under the shower? What is this I that has decided to put the body under the water? Your body put your body under the water. Your body decided to put your body under the shower? Yeah. But what was the me that put the body under the water?
1: Isn't your mind part of your body? Aren't they the same? Isn't it your mind which is part of the body, which are But I think it's your mind, and that is you. And your mind is in your body. It's part of your body. And that's what's taking the shower.
0: Yes and no. There was a whole lot of things there. But the question is, if you're just your mind, then what mind are you? Because the mind, what is the mind? Many aspects to the mind. There's the happy mind, sad mind. Is it the mind there is a mind that conceives things, there is a mind that perceives things? Which mind is me? And there is the mind of this life. Is this me? If that's me, then I never existed before. I've only existed in this life, and therefore I won't exist in the future. I mean, the point is, there's no easy answer. Yeah, it's not easy. The idea is to try to check up who we're grasping at, right in the moment that things are happening. Just to try and capture that, and also, it's also good to try and look after something has happened, particularly when one got angry, to try and look, who was it that was so angry? What view did I have of myself at that time that needed anger? What was being protected? What was being maintained? Was that really me?

The point is there are many levels of our wrong view of self, so we have to discover the very root one. So this, to discover the very root cause, the very wrong, the most subtle wrong view of ourself, because it is very subtle, then we have to peel away all the other wrong views, the temporary wrong views, the intellectual ones. So we have to first we have to discover them. And we just slowly discover these are empty of any real existence. They're just lacking any validity whatsoever. But still, I am existing. Still, I am existing. This is the amazing thing. Still, I am existing.

0: I think I've confused people completely. Do you have some more questions I can try and answer? Yes,
1: how we relate to others, also how others relate to us.
0: Sure, sure. Right, right.
1: And because
0: of these relations, you know, intermingling together and evolve through our actions, speech, and thoughts, and it becomes more. Yeah. The thing is, what we are is not something dependent that is changing moment by moment, but depending on many factors. We don't identify with that person. We don't see that person. We see a person that is something separate. Right?
1: So what's the nature of the relation we have with others?
0: What is the nature of the... Everything is empty of inherent existence from true existence, because the point is, because we see ourselves as an independent phenomena existing without causes and conditions, just in a very fixed way, we also see everything like that. As we see all phenomena as being independent in some way, having their own characteristics. But then when we investigate, this is not possible. Nothing could exist that way, in fact. That everything is free of a false way of existing. Everything is free of being independent, truly existing from its own side, with its own characteristics. Everything is depending on many, many factors. Particularly, from our own experience, everything is depending on our own mind. Everything is existing depending on our mind. It depends on the existence of our mind, and it depends on the way our mind is working at a particular time. Because of that, things arise, exist for us in a particular way.
1: Then how do we relate to objects eternal to us? Because, you know, you say we can check up our own mind. But then we still need to make a relation to the world outside of us. Right. And so can we relate to things realistically correctly?
0: Well, the thing is, we need to understand more and more that the way we experience everything, not just other people, but everything, is we see them as being independent of ourselves. But what we need to try to understand, not just understand, but create the situation to experience, is that the way other people appear to us is very much dependent on our mind, our way of thinking, coming from past experience, and holding on to that past experience, and never checking that experience, never checking that way of thinking, just grasping it as this is completely, this person really is a friend, this person really is an enemy, this person really has got nothing to do with me, and just leaving it that. We need to try to create the space in our mind to be able to see that people appear to us in a way, because, and it's coming from our mind, not necessarily from them. It's coming from our mind. And then we believe that, and then on top of that, we start reacting to that. And it becomes very fixed and concrete. And also, just as we grasp ourselves as being permanent, everything, we make this mistake. This is another aspect of ignorance. We do this with everything, every situation. Everything, this person, the friend is permanently friend, the enemy is permanently enemy, the relationship is permanent, very fixed. This is all ignorance, an aspect, it's a gross aspect of ignorance. So one needs to try to investigate this and see that actually everything is changing, is very fluid.
1: And then it seems to me that, then the next step you naturally will do is, renunciate.
0: Meaning what?
1: Because, then you see, okay, this lack in inherent existence.
0: Mm.
1: So your attitude toward this personal object
0: changes
1: based upon your own mind projection.
0: Yes. Yes.
1: And you have to work on your mind to eliminate illusion. And the what seems natural to me next, it will be renunciate this kind of related personal thing.
0: Right. Two things happen. In order to really experience the true nature of phenomena, the empty nature of phenomena, we have to try to let go of our grasping at things already. Before we have this direct experience, we have to try to reduce our attachment to things, our anger to things. We have to try to purify our mind at the beginning. So the more we do that, the more we create the space in our mind to see the true nature of phenomena anyway, the actual true nature. And certainly when we start to see that true nature, then that creates a much more relaxed mind that doesn't get attached to things anyway. So this is another aspect I was saying, in trying to experience our true nature, there's many things to do. It's not just studying the teachings on emptiness. One has to study try and discover this wrong view of ourself. And also another thing that we need to do is to purify the mind, to try to reduce the disturbing thoughts in our mind as much as possible, because while the mind is very agitated, very disturbed by the habit of following desire and anger and so on, that rough mind is very, that mind cannot understand the subtlety of the teachings on emptiness. That mind cannot meditate properly in order to look into to discover our true nature. So these are the three things that one needs to do to experience emptiness or start to have a glimpse of emptiness. We need to subdue the mind or purify the mind. We need to study the teachings, and we need to look inside more and more. And if we do those things together, then we can achieve liberation and enlightenment. We can free ourselves from suffering and help others do the same.
2: Any recommendations for
0: reading? Yeah. Well, for starters, more and more. And if we do those things together, then we can achieve liberation and enlightenment. We can free ourselves from suffering and help others do the same.
2: For starters,
0: Well, there's

Well, there's the book by Pabongka Rinpoche, the Liberation in the Palm of Your Hand. There's the section, the last section of that text is good. There are many very complicated teachings that have been translated now on this topic, but it's not very wise to jump into those at the beginning, because they can be so complex that it turns people off. So it's better to get some basic presentations. So actually, there are many teachings of the Lum Rim tradition, the graduated path teachings. For example, there's a book called The Essence of Refined Gold. The Essence of Refined Gold. There is a commentary on it by the Dalai Lama, published by Snow Lion. This one has a section on this topic. I can't think. There are actually many that have just short introductory sections on the topic. Which one? Right. One could try Geoffrey Hopkins' Emptiness Yoga. This book, this thick. But there are some excellent translations now of the very, you know, sophisticated teachings on this topic. But it's maybe not so wise to start those first. But if you look at some of these basic Buddhist books, you know, people new here, then if you check, some of them will have a section on this topic, some introductory sections on it, which are worth reading. Once said that it requires a great deal of merit even to doubt our experience, just to doubt that things are the way they appear, that perhaps they are not the way they appear. To have some genuine doubt requires a great deal of merit. So we're really fortunate if we are in this situation that we can generate this doubt, which doesn't mean like a total confusion about things, but it's very helpful to have this intelligent doubt, to just to try to wake up to the situation, to just ask oneself, are things happening exactly this way, or is this dependent on my mind? And if I change my mind in some way, will my experience of the world change also? And people have had the experience that when we change our mind, the world changes. Which shows that there is this amazing relationship, that we're in the emotional moment that we're not aware of. That there is this the world is not something separate from us, but very much interdependent. And everything is changing all the time. And we don't even see this. We're trying to grasp it as being permanent. Actually, understanding impermanence is not

understanding emptiness, but for us at our level, it's extremely helpful. It's probably the most practical thing to engage in, and it gives us some insight into permanence, into emptiness, because when we really start to see that everything that around us is changing, myself, my view of myself, my body is changing, my whole everybody I know is changing, the whole environment is changing. When we start to see that, experience that, then we can see that actually nothing has an essence. There is no essence to anything, to me, to my body. Even my body, this body, you know, this which we grasp at as being permanent, it changes. Scientifically, they say every 7 years you have a new body. All the atoms have changed after 7 years, I think, because the atoms are flying off all the time. So there's no essence to find, nothing to grasp onto. But the wrong view, our ignorance, is always trying to make things solid, very real, very secure, something to hold on to. So we need to try to kind of let go of that and see what happens. Something else is possible then. In fact, everything is possible when we let go of this grasping, of holding on.

0: instead of being present, so the experience of whatever the next state of mind might be offer. And so the religious paradox is that the holding on aspect of what I want to let go of, and I'm still holding on to the emptiness I tried to experience once before. So it's a paradox.
1: The holding on to the experience you had before. Glimpse, yeah, right.
0: Trying to grasp for that, does it seem any more different than holding on to my state of mind?
1: It's not. It's not. Yeah, even these little glimpses of the good things we have to let go of too. But we can use them to inspire ourselves, but we can't grasp that, you know, we're going to have them exactly when we want them. Yeah. Even our little glimpses into reality are impermanent. And we just have to accept that, and the next moment arises. But by doing that, eventually we can get to a point where these glimpses arise again and again and again. They're not permanent, but they're arising moment by moment in the same way. I think it's time to finish. I'll try and talk more clearly on this topic next week. Yeah. Yes, okay. So we can dedicate whatever positive energy has arisen during this time, the positive potential that may remain in our mind stream and become a definite cause for us to experience our true nature, and from this state of free of all grasping, we're able to be able to benefit all other people who are trapped by their wrong view of self and are suffering so much from that. So may this merit become a cause for our own liberation and enlightenment, and the liberation and enlightenment of every living being. Okay, thank you.
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Tashi Delek, number two, Lamrum Shevi, Geji Gundu Tavato, Pyogi Nangcho Senshi. 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

0: Tashi Delek, number two, Lamrum Shevi, Geji Gundu Taveto, Pyogi Nangchu Senshiye. 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
1: As I was saying last week, to make this time most effective, it's important that we try to have a good motivation when we listen to the teachings, so that the best motivation we can possibly have is what is called the bodhicitta motivation, which is a mind wishing to achieve our full potential, our complete awakening, so we have all the qualities of wisdom and compassion that enable us not only to experience our own well-being, a lasting well-being, free of all suffering, but we have all the qualities that enable us to benefit others. Again, not just a few people, but all people, and not just temporarily, but for all time, and not just in a superficial way, but in a complete, lasting way. So this mind is the most positive, powerful mind that we can, and motivation that we can possibly generate up and before we actually generate the state of enlightenment. So this mind cuts through all kinds of negative thoughts and feelings that we have, and even though it's something quite amazing, this mind, the actual to actually achieve it is not something easy, still it's something that we can aspire to, and just that aspiration is something really wonderful. If we have just a very small aspiration, a very small motivation, the most we can achieve is a very small result. But if we have a very great aspiration, then we can experience a very great result. And this one is something that can help us benefit not only ourselves, but every living being. So this motivation, to have this motivation, from a Buddhist perspective, is based on having confidence that this Buddha mind does exist. Buddha mind does exist. So, and this comes from understanding our own Buddha potential, that we have mind, and mind has a particular amazing quality of having this basic goodness that has always been there. It's obscured at the moment, but it's always there, and we can free it. So how we get to understand this is through studying the Buddhist teachings themselves, because they are about the mind. They show us about the deluded mind, the confused mind, and also the pure mind that we have. So all of this is a little bit of a catch-22, because in order to have belief in Buddha mind, you need to believe in mind itself, and believing in mind itself comes from understanding the teachings. So all of these things interrelate with each other. And of course, if one wants to follow the teachings, one has to trust the teachings, and one has to trust that they come from perfect mind, from Buddha mind. But how do we know Buddha mind exists? Anyway, this is getting a little convoluted, but this can happen step by step. But the point is, if we develop some trust in the Buddhist teachings by listening to them more and more, and studying them, and trying to practice them, and by practicing them, we can start to get some results, some actual experience. So this gives us some confidence that these teachings are true, that they do work. This gives us some confidence that Buddha mind does exist, because where else could these amazing teachings come from? And when we trust in the Buddha, then we can trust that we have this Buddha potential. So these two, and the more we trust in our own Buddha potential, we can understand that Buddha mind exists. The more we trust in Buddha mind, the more we trust in the teachings, the more we want to study them, the more we want to practice them. So anyway, what I was trying to say is that this thought of bodhicitta, it depends on having some strong refuge in the Buddha's teachings and in the Buddha and in the great spiritual masters who followed those teachings. And these spiritual masters are called the Sangha, the Arya Sangha. So the more we have that refuge, we have refuge within ourselves. And also, in having this refuge, it gives us confidence, some trust in our own inner qualities, our own Buddha nature. But this Buddha nature isn't something unique to ourselves. It's something that every living being possesses. So when we start to have that awareness that every living being has this amazing Buddha nature right now, how wonderful it would be to be able to help every living being to experience their Buddha nature. How wonderful it would be if I could experience it. The way to experience it is to get rid of all the confusion in my mind that blocks the expression of that Buddha nature. And how wonderful in the process of doing that, I could also free everyone else of their limitations, so that they could experience their Buddha nature as well. So the more we have refuge in the Buddha's teachings, in the Triple Gem, then the more we can generate this motivation and activate that motivation by engaging in listening to the teachings, studying them and practicing them. So with that motivation, we can try and listen to these teachings and to make this time as effective as possible. Not only can we try and generate this motivation, but we can just spend a couple of minutes now just trying to concentrate our mind for a short time, so that we can use that stronger degree of concentration to listen to the teachings. So just for a few minutes, I'd like to ask you if we could just meditate on the breath for maybe 1 or 2 minutes. And we can do this. I won't go into all the details now, but basically it's good to try to sit up straight as we're doing it, to hold the back up, place the right hand on top of the left with the thumbs lightly touching, resting in our lap, and just be aware that the body is breathing. Don't try to change the breath in any way. Just be aware that the body is breathing and just observe that. And the best way to observe it, or one of the best ways, is simply to be aware of the breath coming in at the nose, at the nostrils, coming in, going out. And particularly to be aware of the sensation that the breath causes, the feeling that the breath causes, as it comes in the nostrils, as it goes out. Just try to be aware of that sensation. Don't try and create it, but just simply be aware of it. So in order to do that, we have to take a strong interest in it. And at the same time, we have to let go of our interest in everything else, our interest in external sounds, in other sensations in the body, and our own thoughts. Just try to let go of those things completely. If the mind wanders from the breath, just be aware of it. Just call this distraction and bring the mind back to the breath. Doing this, we begin to gain some mastery over our own mind. And we need this mastery of our own mind in order to free our mind of all disturbances and liberate our true nature.

So the topic of this weekend is, this talk is emptiness. So I was trying to talk a little bit about this topic last Saturday as well. So I'll try to continue. So some of you weren't here. Just try to roughly cover some points I mentioned last week. So the basic point is that all of us, in every moment of our life, consciously, unconsciously, directly and indirectly, are trying to experience happiness and trying to be free of suffering. But we never succeed. We haven't succeeded because we're not basically doing the right things, generally speaking. Maybe we've started to do the right things, but for much of the time of this life or previous lives, we've been doing the wrong thing, which is we've been looking in the external world for happiness, and we've been blaming things in the external world for our problems and suffering and confusion. So the great discovery of the Buddha is that although, of course, there are definite secondary reasons and conditions for our suffering to arise because of external things, there are secondary reasons and conditions for our happiness to arise in the external world. But these aren't the main reasons, the main cause of our suffering and problems, and also our happiness lies within our own mind. So what we have to do is look into our own mind and work with our mind in a very compassionate and skillful way, step by step, so that we can see that there is confusion in our mind. We have to recognize that. We have to admit it. This is the beginning of the process. If we can't admit our own limitations and suffering and negative qualities, then we can't really progress. So we have to see those. And the more we allow ourselves to see that, and that we're not happy, that we are limited and not completely fulfilled, the more we see that, we can engage in a genuine search for the causes, the real causes. And then if we do that carefully, we can begin to see that the real causes of our suffering and confusion and lack of happiness also lie within our own mind. And particularly, the causes of our problems are our own disturbing thoughts, our own anger, our own craving, desire, attachment, worry, jealousy, pride, and so on. All these disturbing thoughts are the source of our suffering. They actually produce suffering as they arise. They produce confusion. They produce the causes of more confusion and suffering and dissatisfaction. But also, maybe what is even worse, is that they obscure, they prevent the arising of all our good qualities, the potentials for real happiness within our mind. Because the source of real happiness is within our own mind. When our mind actually is free of all these disturbing thoughts, then there is this lasting happiness, this pure, lasting happiness that we've always been seeking. Because what we want is lasting happiness, not just temporary happiness. We've all had that experience, which is okay. But it's only okay. It is not satisfying. It is not really fulfilling. And it actually is ultimately, it's quite frustrating to just experience some temporary happiness here and there again and again. This gets, if we really allow ourselves to be more aware of it, it is extremely frustrating. And the way we achieve our what happiness we do have takes so much effort, and actually it limits us. It just always takes us out into the external world and never allows us to really develop our mind in its complete way.
Some people here may have developed their minds in one way by having great knowledge and skills here. Maybe some people here, I have no idea who you are, maybe incredibly skillful people who have vast knowledge about various things. But these things don't. And so in one sense we feel, oh, I have developed my mind. But these things don't really bring deep inner satisfaction. And this knowledge that we have, it only develops a very superficial aspect of our mind. It doesn't develop the true potential of our mind. The true potential of our mind to understand things as they are completely, the potential for having complete peace and equanimity and loving kindness and compassion within our mind all the time. And it's these things that bring real peace, real happiness, and real meaning. So we're always going outside and not looking in, because of our own disturbing thoughts. And these disturbing thoughts, as I mentioned last week, and all come from a wrong view of ourself, a principal disturbing thought, which is our own confused idea of who we are. Not only do we not know who we are, we actually create a false image of who we are. We create, our mind, our confused mind, creates a false image of who we are. And then that same confused mind grasps that this false image of me is really me. And this false image that we hold on to is the basis for all our disturbing thoughts. If there wasn't this false image of I, then there would be no way for hate and craving and anger and jealousy and pride and fear and worry to arise. Anyway, this is something I can just indicate, because to prove that, you know, takes a long, long time. That's just one thing, but it's something to investigate, to look into more. But if we had this correct view of it, if we really experienced ourselves as we really are, if we truly saw other people and all phenomena as they actually are, then there would be no disturbing thoughts. There would be nothing to fear, because we would experience things as they are. There would be nothing to be anxious about. There would be nothing to hate. There would be nothing to desire. Because we would be knowing everything perfectly all the time. There wouldn't be anything lacking within us, because we would be experiencing ourselves and everything completely. So the Buddha explained that the real problem in our life is this lack of awareness, lack of knowledge, lack of experience of who we are and how all things exist. So last week I tried to talk just a little bit about the wrong view of self that we have, the wrong view of me that we have. How's it? And yeah, anyway, this itself is a big topic. So this week I just try to talk a little bit about the wrong view of phenomena that we have, how we see things, external things, other people, other phenomena, and the relationships between them in a false way. And how this is the basis of so much suffering. The point is, basically, to bear in mind, is that what the Buddha discovered and all his great followers after that discovered as a living experience, is that if we see things in the correct way, the way things actually are, and this is referred to as their empty nature, that things, oneself and all phenomena, have an empty nature. They are existing, but they are empty of all sorts of false projections that we put on them. When we experience that, that experience is blissful. It is wonderful. It is the very thing that we are trying to achieve in all the things that we do in our life.
It is actually a blissful experience, an undeclining blissful experience. Or a joyful experience, a wonderful experience that also has the quality of compassion within it as well. Whereas the way we experience

now, because we have a wrong view, is that it's suffering. It is unfulfilling. It is frustrating. At the best, the way we experience things brings some temporary pleasure. Some temporary pleasure arises within us, but there's no deep satisfaction arising, lasting deep satisfaction. This is the thing to bear in mind. Because when we sometimes, if we get into studying these teachings, they look extremely technical, philosophical, intellectual, and sometimes it looks like a lots of word games, very clever word games, and you think, oh, this is just too tricky, too clever, too fancy for me. But the point is, these clever, what look like in our negative mind, just like a pile of clever words, are trying to show us, they are just words that are trying to lead us to experience something and to question what we think as being real. That's something also to remember. These teachings are a great challenge, so we should be willing to take up the challenge, because, as I was saying last week, our disturbing thoughts, which are, we're experiencing all the time, like when we sat down right now to look at our breath, and there's all this noise, it's very difficult to bring our mind away from that noise, which we don't like and don't want to hear, to the breath, which we would like to know. Even if we think, oh, the breath is a very uninteresting topic, but actually, if we want to know it, we should have the ability to know our own breath. But instead, our mind is drawn to something that we're not interested in. Why? Because it annoys us. I don't want that noise because I am trying to meditate. Yeah? So all these thoughts, our own thoughts, produced by our own misconceptions and our old habits, we'd have no control over. And we perpetuate them again and again. And then we blame the fact that why I couldn't meditate this morning was because there's this unbelievable noise going on. But that wasn't the cause of not being able to meditate. The cause was our own thoughts. And just holding on to them. And holding on that this is the situation. This is the situation. It's really like that. I'm stuck in a very difficult situation, therefore I can't meditate. We grasp on to a solid reality that is totally unworkable. Right. So anyway, when we look at this room now, we are quite convinced that we are seeing reality, right? That there is nothing wrong with my perception of reality, thank you very much. Please, I don't need this foreign guy coming here to tell me that I don't understand reality. Right? You know, there are chairs, we all agree on blue carpet and brown walls back there, curtains, this and that, trees out there. We will all agree that there is, we could all agree on the reality of this room to some extent. And the reality we agree with has some truth, a lot of truth to it. But the Buddha said that, and explained that we, despite a certain validity to what we are seeing, there is a very fundamental mistake that we are making all the time about how things are existing. And although this mistake is something very fine, very subtle, that affects every living being, this very subtle mistake gives rise to all problems. This is a very interesting thing to consider. Just one very tiny little mistake about how things exist. Because a Buddha also sees a chair here. You know, it's not like there's actually like a pile of diamonds here. That if you're a Buddha, you see piles of diamonds which are all sort of beautiful and radiating light, and that makes you
It's not like that. A Buddha also sees a chair here. A Buddha also sees a tree. But the tree that the Buddha sees, the chair a Buddha sees, is quite different in a very fine, subtle way than the chair that we are seeing right now. And that difference makes all the difference. It may sound kind of strange and ridiculous, but the difference is all the difference. Because when the Buddha sees that chair, it becomes the cause of bliss. When we look at a chair, experience a chair, when we experience anything, it actually becomes the cause for all our disturbing thoughts. There is the potential in the way we experience things for all our disturbing thoughts to arise and to feel frustration and confusion and unhappiness and maybe just at the most a little bit of pleasure. We look at this chair. I don't like this chair. It's an ugly chair. So we look at it with annoyance. Oh, this is such a beautiful chair. I wish I had this chair. I must have this chair. So that we get agitated because I want this chair. I need this chair in my life. But then you think, I can never afford this chair. I can never afford to have this chair. So more depression. I need this chair to be happy. That'll never happen. So much frustration. All because we see things in the wrong way. So there's one example that shows how we all do see things in a wrong way that I'd like to go through. Maybe some of you have heard this many, many times because it's always mentioned in the teachings, but I just like to remind you about it because I find it quite helpful. And it's this one about the rope and the snake. There's this famous example of the rope and the snake. So, for example, imagine that there is a multicolored rope and it's coiled up outside your doorway, your door, your front door. It's there on the ground. Someone's put it there. And it's a dark night. You're inside. And you suddenly think that you have to go somewhere. Someone calls you up, there's some emergency, some problem. So you have to rush out and, you know, get in your car and drive somewhere because something terrible has happened. So your mind is quite agitated because you've just got this phone call. So you rush out the door into the dark night and you open the door and you see down there in the darkness this thing on the ground. Dark and so on, and you don't really pay attention. What you see is a snake. Yeah, you see a snake there. So we've all had experiences like this of seeing someone in the distance. We think it's a friend. It's not a friend, or you mistake your book for someone else's book, whatever. So this is possible, right? This is not some total fantasy, some strange Buddhist fantasy. There is a snake. Yeah. And it's really appearing in the mind. We actually see with our eyes what appears in our mind is a snake. And so because of seeing that, fear arises. The appropriate emotions arise. Fear arises. We run off screaming into the night having seen this, you know, horrible snake. Right. We've really seen a snake. And we have this memory of the snake in us. There has been this appearance of the snake. But if we come back the next morning, then we see, oh, actually, it was just a rope. Not a snake at all. But at the time, what was not there at all? Remember, there was no actual physical live snake there at all. Not at all. Not even one scale of a snake skin was there. Not one fang, not one drop of poison from an actual snake at all. Was not there, was never there at all. We saw it. We actually saw a snake that was not there at all.